0: $1,000.
1: A new housing project in New Jersey could shut down a neighborhood institution. CBS News New York reporter Nick Calloway reports from Jersey City.
2: For generations, Boulevard Drinks has been an institution, but the owners of the iconic hot dog joint say they're being pushed out. The building's new owners told them they have until May 27th to find a new home, even though manager Victor Victorados says they still have a valid lease until 2034.
3: If it was up to me, I'd stay right where we are.
2: Officials say developers plan to build a new luxury high-rise here. Local leaders say they support development, but not at the expense of neighborhood favorites. As customers show their support, the manager says the fight is not over yet.
3: We're going to fight like hell.
2: Nick Calloway, CBS News.
1: Jersey City Mayor James Solomon says the city is working with developers to try and keep Boulevard Drinks in the neighborhood. Heather Bosch, CBS News.
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1: Talk of a gas tax holiday. I'm Gordon Deal with Nicole Murray. Thanks for spending part of your weekend with us. Here's what's coming up this hour.
2: With the price at the pump uncomfortably high, could Congress suspend the federal fuel tax? We'll look at how it could happen.
1: The world is moving toward an energy internet. A tech analyst is here to explain what that looks like.
2: On the personal finance front, at what age or stage in life might you need a financial planner?
1: And the new social trend on Sundays, Generation Z going to church.
3: This is for a couple of reasons, actually. I think part of it is to deepen connection with faith. The other part is because, you know, it's lonely to maybe be a young person in a big city. And believe it or not, some people are also going to find a spouse.
1: Anvi Bhutani at the Wall Street Journal and a group in New York City that calls their movement Pizza to Pews. The gasoline price surge is reigniting political chatter about suspending the federal tax on the fuel to help consumers, thanks to a recent round of populist proposals from high-profile Democrats. Could it work? The average gallon nationwide is past $4.50 a gallon. Here's Ben Geeman, energy reporter at Axios. Ben, what are you hearing?
4: Yeah, so, you know, whenever gasoline prices tend to spike, you hear calls from varying quarters to, you know, waive for some period of time the federal taxes on gasoline and diesel fuel. And that is certainly happening now when we've seen, you know, gas prices today are not unprecedented, but they have risen very steeply, very quickly, and they are quite high, right? You know, they're averaging maybe north of $4.50 per gallon on a nationwide basis, certainly higher in some quarters. And that is really, you know, brought to this idea of some type of suspension or waiving of the federal gasoline tax back into the political chatter, right? You know, and one reason for that is politics. You have a couple of Democrats. One is Senator Mark Kelly of Arizona, who is a potential White House candidate who has been floating legislation around this. Another is somebody named James Tallarico, who is the Democratic Senate nominee in Texas. And, you know, Texas is a pretty red state, but that seat might be a somewhat competitive race. And also Kentucky Governor Andy Beshear also called on Congress to suspend the federal gasoline tax. And he is another Democrat who is a potential presidential candidate in the 2028 cycle. So the combination of midterm politics, looming 2028 politics, and just these very high prices has

0: really brought this back into the conversation. You know, this is sort of on the Mount Rushmore of ideas that tend to come up a lot, but never actually happen.
1: Yeah,
0: but,
1: how you know, come, by the way? How come? You mentioned that. How come it never actually happens?
0: Yeah, that's a great question. It would be a big revenue loss. I mean, right now, there's something called the, you know, since the Eisenhower era, there's been something called the Highway Trust Fund. And that is how a lot of roads and highways and other sort of transportation infrastructure is maintained. And that's why we have what is currently an 18.3 cent per gallon tax on gasoline and 24.3 cent tax on diesel. Now, I think one of the reasons this tends not to happen is that while that's real money for consumers, it doesn't necessarily move the needle completely on these high prices, right? Like, you've got a very respected think tank called the Bipartisan Policy Center, and they just came out with an estimate that was saying essentially, you know, suspending the gasoline tax would cut retail prices by about 9% to 14% per gallon. That's because, you know, fuel suppliers get some of the, you know, would take something of a cut. Now, that's hardly nothing, and people are really suffering with these prices right now. But let's remember, gasoline has risen over $1.50 per gallon since this crisis started. So this would really not necessarily bring any type of big, significant relief to consumers. But what it would do is make it much more difficult to bring in these federal revenues. You know, this same think tank ran some of the numbers on a hypothetical suspension of this tax, of the gasoline and diesel taxes, through, I think, for approximately 5 months. And what they found is that this would cut revenue to the Highway Trust Fund by $17 billion, which is about 46% of the estimated fiscal year 2026 inflow from those taxes to the fund. You know, there would be some other kind of downstream effects from this. You know, without this tax, income and payroll tax revenue would be a bit higher, but kind of net-net, their estimate sees a federal deficit increase of about $12 billion if this happens. So, yeah, basically the reasons are, while it would it's an easy slogan and would provide some relief, but it doesn't necessarily move the needle massively on high consumer costs. But what it does do is make federal expenditures on some needed maintenance and construction much more difficult.
1: We're speaking with Ben Geeman, energy reporter at Axios. The story is called What a Gas Tax Holiday Would Actually Do. By the way, we're also right on the doorstep of summer driving season. Could that influence things politically here?
0: I think it could, especially, you know, look, we've got some new negotiations between the U.S. and Iran, and who knows how long is this thing's going to last. But the reality is, we've had this unprecedented disruption in the fuel system, and by the time the summer driving season rolls around, even if this crisis ended tomorrow, prices would still be elevated, right? I mean, we've just had this incredible throttling of energy flows. And it takes time to sort of, you know, for shippers to become more comfortable going back through the Strait of Hormuz. There's been a lot of production in some Persian Gulf countries that's been taken offline because you just haven't had the sort of levels of storage available because the export routes have been kind of taken away. So for a lot of reasons, you know, there's a lag in the system for when prices would come back down.
1: Thanks, Ben. Ben Geeman, energy reporter at Axios. Coming up next on This Weekend, an embarrassment for U.S. soccer.

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0: Ready for the weekend? We're here to get it started. This weekend with Gordon Deal.
1: Thanks for being with us. The World Cup headaches are mounting for the United States. High ticket prices for the U.S. men's national team's opener against Paraguay next month have left fans irate and seats unsold in Los Angeles. Here's Rachel Bachman, senior sports reporter at the Wall Street Journal. Rachel, set that scene.
2: The U.S. has not hosted a men's World Cup since 1994, so you would think that there'd be a ton of pent-up demand, especially for the opener, which is against Paraguay. And I think there is demand. However, FIFA's set ticket prices are so incredibly high that even really hardcore fans I talk to are passing on them.
1: How high are some of those ticket prices?
2: Well, right now, if you look at the site, most of the quote-unquote cheapest tickets are $1,940. They escalate to over $4,000, and those are not even the very best seats. The the hospitality kind of like, you know, super fancy front row seats are more expensive still.
1: Goodness. What do we say here? This is dynamic pricing? Is that what FIFA, the governing body, says?
2: Yes, FIFA has said they're using dynamic pricing, which is, you know, supposed to adjust to demand, which means that, of course, the more sought after a ticket is, the pricier it will be, which makes this game really interesting because it's not sold out. So some fans are sort of banking on or hoping that the ticket prices will come down, or maybe they can get them on a resale site. But there's no guarantee of that, certainly. And a number of them are just saying no thanks.
1: Wow. The E word, extortion, has crossed the lips of more than one fan here. What kind of reaction are you getting from fans who want to go?
2: Well, the guy I talked to who said that was actually talking about not just the prices, but also the way FIFA has been selling them. So he got on a wait list last year for a lottery, which he won to get the chance to buy a ticket. And then he was emailed from FIFA and a message that sort of read like a speakeasy invitation. It just said, on this date at this time, log in and try to get your tickets. And so he did, and you know, up pop these tickets. There's just these very high prices. He had no idea how fast they would sell. You know, this was back in December, and so he just snapped up three of the $1,900 ones, not knowing if they'd be gone in 10 minutes. And of course, here we are. There's still some available, but he felt like that setup was really quite coercive and not fair to fans who might like to see a price list published somewhere.
1: Man, we're speaking with Rachel Bachman, senior sports writer at the Wall Street Journal. The story is called "The Biggest U.S. Soccer Home Game in Decades is 6 weeks away and still not sold out." And it's the U.S. men against Paraguay in Los Angeles. Meanwhile, FIFA has faced like this global backlash, as you say, in response to some of the ticket pricing here.
2: Yes, they have. And in response to that, they have released a limited number of tickets to each of the 48 soccer federations that have teams in the World Cup. So, for instance, U.S. Soccer got about 500 tickets to this U.S. opener, which it sort of raffled off the privilege to buy those along its supporters groups. But, you know, one of those big supporters groups called the American Outlaws has 25,000 members. So, as you can imagine, 2,500 tickets is not going very far. Those tickets, by the way, are at least cheaper. They're $60 a piece.
1: Okay. What about, that's the U.S. opener. What about tickets for the final at MetLife Stadium in New Jersey?
2: Well, the U.S. would have to get into that for those cheap tickets to rain. Otherwise, people have to pay between $4,100 and $10,000. That is officially sold out. So you'd have to go into the resale market, where I imagine they'd be going for even more than that.
1: Boy, what are some families telling you here about, deciding whether to fork over that much money?
2: Well, I talked to a guy who lives in Massachusetts and was ready to fly across the country to go to this opener, and he was even ready to buy a ticket for $1,100 that popped up briefly on FIFA's website, but he kept getting an error message when he tried to buy that single ticket, so he's deciding to hold off for now.
1: Man, was it one guy who said it might take his little kid to like a U.S. friendly against Germany and just say, hey, this is actually the World Cup, a little white lie.
2: Yes, the last send-off game for the U.S. team is against Germany in Chicago in June, and I talked to the head of that that supporters group, the American Outlaws, who said a number of fans are taking their kids there because the tickets are going for less than $100 on resale sites, and just saying, you know, it's okay, Junior. This is the World Cup.
1: Thanks, Rachel. Rachel Bachman, senior sports reporter at the Wall Street Journal. Coming up next on This Weekend, when it's time to consider a financial advisor.

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0: Glad you're with us. Whether single, taken, or somewhere in between, how do you know when it's time to consult a professional for financial guidance? Here's this weekend's Nicole Murray.
1: 33 and single, does she still need a financial planner? Here to discuss, MarketWatch reporter Aditi Srikant. So should someone who is single still consult a financial planner?
2: So my overall rule is, if you're considering it, a one-time overview won't hurt. But I understand why people are hesitant. A lot of future thinking financial advice hinges on wanting to own a home and wanting to have a kid. And this specific person that wrote in to me doesn't want either of those things. But still, I would say if you're even thinking about it, getting a financial advisor just for one time, you know, doing an hourly fee is worth it.
1: Do singles necessarily spend more on groceries or entertainment compared to people who are in couples?
2: They definitely can, because housing costs won't be split. Things like streaming services, groceries won't be split. You know, filing your taxes jointly, you know, can put you in a lower tax bracket. There are lots of advantages to being partnered, especially being married, that singles don't have.
1: So in your article, you specifically mention a type of budget that people should consider. What is it?
2: Sure. So it's called the 50-30-20, and that means that 50% of your income goes towards needs, like housing, 30% goes towards wants, like vacation, streaming services, nights out, and 20 goes towards retirement and debt repayment.
1: Now, if someone's needs are using less than 50% of the funds, what do you suggest they use that money on?
2: I would make sure that they're maxing out their 401k, putting as much towards retirement as possible, but also, like, if your housing is that much below your means, put it towards something that you actually want to be doing. And we go into this in the article, just because your goals aren't to have a kid and own a house, you should maybe focus on what they are. So if your goal is to eventually move outside the country, that takes money. If you want to work for yourself, that also takes money. So focus on what you do want your money to do for you, and that can help you budget as well.
1: And what about employee benefits at work? What are suggestions regarding these?
2: Oh, yes. So make sure that you're taking your company match. You're maxing out your 401k. If you have company stock options, you know, you might want to look into how that could work for you. Just, you know, just because you're single doesn't mean that these advantages don't apply to you. And if anything, because you don't have the advantage of a partner to, like, split housing costs with, or maybe be on their health insurance, it's even more important to be taking care or taking advantage of what your company offers you.
1: Absolutely. For someone who is interested, how much does a financial planner typically cost?
2: Sure. So they're about $200 an hour, $200 to $300 an hour. There are different types of them, though. So one is commission-based, which means that they have a deal with certain products. So they are cheaper upfront, but they might be pushing you certain services because they're also getting a cut of it. Not necessarily always a bad thing. They don't have, you know, no expertise, but just something to be aware of. Just, you know, just a fee-based financial planner, you know, they will be more upfront because you're paying all the money, but their advice will be more transparent and, in my opinion, probably more what you're looking for, especially if it's just a one-time thing. So that's why I said, if you're even asking the question, pay the $200-$300 one time. You know, you don't know what you don't know, so they might tell you things that you could be doing with your money based on what your company offers, based on you know, your family situation, and you might get something out of it. If not, the only thing you lose is, you know, that hourly fee, and now you know you're in a good position.
1: Are there any signs that you do not need a financial planner?
2: So I think if you're asking, then getting that one-time overview is good. But I talked to the financial planner, Carolyn McClanahan. She's a financial planner who used to be a physician, and she pretty much said that if you feel like you're pretty financially savvy, you're, you know, contributing as much as you can to your 401k retirement accounts, you feel like you have your ducks in a row with, like, estate planning, then you probably don't need a financial planner at 33, she said. You know, if you're not planning for very lofty goals, you're not trying to do anything with investing that requires more than, you know, a couple Google searches, then maybe you don't need one. But, you know, who's to say, you know, the bar for who is financially savvy and who isn't, I think, can move. So I would say take that with a grain of salt.
0: That's this weekend's Nicole Murray with MarketWatch columnist Aditi Srikant. Coming up next on This Weekend, the Great Energy Unplugged.

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1: CBS News Brief. Under a U.S. peace plan, Iran must reopen the Strait of Hormuz, and CBS's Aaron Navarro says there's growing pressure for Iran to comply.
2: President Trump will be heading to Beijing early next week to meet with Chinese President Xi Jinping. China has talked to Iran in recent days, pushing them to reach a deal and reopen the strait.
1: A cruise ship where there's been a hantavirus outbreak is heading to an island where the World Health Organization's Maria Van Kerkhove is reassuring people.
3: So the risk to the general public is low. The risk to the people in the Canary Islands is low. So we do need to continue to contextualize this because of all the attention right now, people may think that the risk is growing.
1: Passengers are describing the moment a plane hit and killed a pedestrian on a runway in Denver last night.
4: All of a sudden there was a big jolt and a loud noise, and then boom, this huge orange fireball out the right side of the plane.
1: The FAA is investigating. CBS News Brief, I'm Heather Bosch.
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1: Thanks for spending time with us. Gordon Deal with Nicole Murray. Coming up this half hour, what Mother's Day will cost us this year. Also, socializing at church and quotes for a memorable Mother's Day. We'll have that list in about 20 minutes. The global energy landscape this year feels a bit like a high-stakes game of musical chairs, except the music is the hum of a power grid, and the chairs are being replaced by high-efficiency batteries. Tech analyst Rob Enderle, writing for Medium.com, says the world is moving faster than ever toward an energy internet. Rob, what's up here?
2: Well, basically where you got a lot of producers, whether that be solar or a battery-based, in other words, that next generation of cars has a V2G, about the ability to provide power to the homes they're in. And so you get these places that are generating power or can store and provide power, and the existing grid, of course, wasn't really designed for that. It was designed to have centralized generation and not highly distributed generation. So it's been struggling with these different power sources. But as we move to the future, you get this sense of, okay, you can, the grid now becomes much more tolerant of these various energy sources. You can better manage them because they're talking to the grid and the grid's talking to them. So you can overall balance the load. So you don't suddenly, for instance, get a whole bunch of solar dumping power on the grid when there's not much consumption, which can do ugly things to grid management. Or conversely, you don't have enough generating capacity when you've got a lot of consumption, which is the other problem you can have. And so by intelligently managing all these sources and doing it in a holistic fashion, you can better make use of those sources, reduce brownouts, reduce blackouts, reduce catastrophic events like transformers blowing up, and provide more reliable, cheaper power without necessarily having to build, you know, major new power plants, which is one of the things we're talking about when it comes to powering data centers.
1: 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What about, Rob, in our own homes, going off the grid, essentially, and building our own energy island?
2: Yeah, well, you can do that. Whether you use batteries, which I did, I put in four Tesla batteries in my house so that I'd have my own backup. And then I've got a large solar plant on the roof, which supplies most of my power, though not all of it. But you can go all the way. You can put in larger solar plants. And by the way, the other side of this is put in much more efficient appliances, heat pumps instead of gas-fired, gas or coal-fired heaters, which of course have been problematic. The gas-fired or the oil-fired heaters. Now that we've got an oil shortage, people are going to have a serious surprise as we go into the next winter season. And then, as I mentioned, some of the newer vehicles have vehicle-to-grid charging, where they can provide the battery backup at night, and that way you can use them as a battery source, and their batteries are quite a bit larger than the ones that I deployed in my house.
1: So are we talking about just backup supplies here? Are we talking about being fully independent?
2: Fully independent requires you generate, and you most people were backup and just reduce our bill. We're still grid tied. But if you want to go off the grid, then you've got to increase your battery capacity, increase your solar generating capacity. Sometimes you can put in wind generators, wind turbines, but not called windmills, wind turbines. And the end result is you can drop off the grid. The other side of it, though, as I was mentioning, you also need to better insulate your house, put in energy efficient appliances. Otherwise, your cost of generation is going to be pretty high. So if you work on the consumption side and the generation side, you can make some real progress and perhaps get off the grid entirely.
1: Jeez, are we storing this energy too for ourselves?
2: Yeah, in batteries. Sometimes they're reused EV batteries, but yes, you can use batteries. I particularly like the LG battery setup a little better than the Tesla battery setup at the moment. Or the Enphase IQ battery is, I think, still right at the top of the battery supplies that are out there. But the And by the way, you can go to what some of the newer solar panels have much higher yields than the ones that I put in only a few years ago. So there are much better options in order to both generate and store energy, because even if you've got wind turbines and solar panels, there are periods of time when you're not going to have wind and you're not going to have sun, and you just need those batteries to supply the power when that happens.
1: Thanks, Rob. Rob Enderle, founder and principal analyst of the Enderle Group. Coming up next on This Weekend, the cost of celebrating mom.
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0: Thanks for spending time with us. Celebrating mom this Mother's Day is going to cost you more thanks to inflation. Here's Betty Lynn Fisher, consumer reporter at USA Today. Betty, help us out.
1: Yeah, so there's, two studies recently. Wells Fargo Agri-Food Institute analysis took a look at some credit card costs of people, how they spent for Mother's Day. And if you're going to take mom out to that meal, the meal out is expected to cost 4% more. And then if you want to go kind of the whole nine yards and buy mom a gift package of flowers and jewelry and chocolates and spa treatments, that's going to cost you 6% more, according to Coupon Follow, or $543.
0: Goodness.
1: So people are spending some good money on some Mother's Day gifts.
0: You're not kidding. Where do these cost increases come from, or is that obvious?
1: So in terms of the meal out, Wells Fargo Agri Institute is saying the cost mostly is in labor costs for the restaurant industry. The average restaurant meal was $67. It will be $67, up from $64. But in terms of the food, two big stars often of Mother's Day lunches or brunches often are eggs or beef. And they're kind of two different stories. As we know, last year egg prices were skyrocketing with bird flu. This year they have been much lower, and so that might be a meal choice to save on some money. But beef prices, on the other hand, are high and still quite high. The retail price of beef is up 17% as supply is not keeping up with demand.
0: Right. I think, as one analyst said in your story, it's like across all categories pretty much, these increases.
1: Yeah, so in terms of if you're looking at, the Mother's Day gift packages, flowers, jewelry, and chocolates saw the steepest increases, climbing about 7% over last year.
0: My goodness. We're speaking with Betty Lynn Fisher, consumer reporter at USA Today. The story is called Celebrating Mom is Going to Cost You More This Year. Here's why. Even worse for procrastinators, it sounds like.
1: Yeah, so Mother's Day is coming up quickly. So if you're looking to have to ship something to yourself to get it to mom or ship it directly to mom, those shipping costs will increase if the closer you get to Mother's Day and Jeez. Need faster shipping.
0: Wow. Well, so what's the advice here? Is there actually any way to avoid some sort of increase to what you might traditionally do for Mother's Day?
1: Probably shop around if you're looking for, presents for mom and see what you can afford. And then, in terms of, taking her out, prepare for a little bit higher bill.
0: All right. Perfume and cards, though, not out of control with their increases.
1: Yeah, perfume and cards both only rose about 1.1% over last year. So maybe those are something to take a look at.
0: Thanks, Betty. Betty Lynn Fisher, consumer reporter at USA Today. Coming up next on This Weekend, church as a piece of Gen Z's social life.
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0: ready for the weekend? We're here to get it started. This Weekend with Gordon Deal.
1: Thanks for spending time with us. There's a noticeable change at church. The new study finds Gen Z Christians attend church more often than millennials, Gen X, and baby boomers. Here's Anvi Bhutani, reporter at the Wall Street Journal. Anvi, what are we seeing?
2: Yeah, so young New Yorkers, Gen Z, are really excited about going to church and going to mass these days. We found that several churches were kind of packed to the brim with young people, some of whom are willing to stand for an hour and a half service. They're meeting up beforehand and all going to church together, hanging out afterwards. And there's kind of a wider trend that's emerging, not just in New York, but nationwide of young people going back to church.
1: And why is this, Anvi?
2: This is for a couple of reasons, actually. I think part of it is to deepen connection with faith. The other part is because, you know, it's lonely to maybe be a young person in a big city. And believe it or not, some people are also going to find a spouse.
1: Wow. All right. So I guess along those lines, focus on the pizza to pews kind of meetup that you found Sundays, at least for one church in New York.
2: Yeah, so there's two 20-somethings, Anthony and Kate, who've been running this event called Pizza to Pews for a couple of months. And they basically meet up around 4 p.m. At a local pizzeria, hang out, grab pizza, mingle, chat with friends. A lot of people will trek in from like Boston or Long Island to be at this event on a Sunday. And then afterwards, around 5:30, they'll walk over to the local Catholic church for the evening mass at 6 p.m. And it's usually like a couple hundred people that are coming to this every week. And it's really just blown up. And people have really made friends and found community through the event, too.
1: How about that? We're speaking with Anvi Bhutani, reporter at the Wall Street Journal. The story is called Young New Yorkers Have a New Hotspot, Sunday Mass. Young men, too, this is attracting. Seemingly a fairly high rate?
2: Yeah, we're finding that young men, 42% of them are seeing their faith and religion as important, up from, I think, 28% a few years ago. So definitely young men are part of this. But more generally, Gen Z is now the most religious generation. They go to mass about twice a month, which is double what they did 5 years ago, and is more than, you know, millennials or Gen X or boomers, which is a pretty significant development.
1: Jeez. You referenced to a conversion class where people are looking to convert to Catholicism at this particular church, mm-hmm. with St. Joe's in New York.
2: Yeah, that's right. Normally, St. Joe's has one conversion class a year, but demand is so high. They had double the number of converts at Easter this year, and so did a couple other churches. And so they're actually looking to have another conversion class because the demand is just too high. And they're also looking to add in more mass times and more services because they just can't fit everyone into the church.
1: Wow. Explain more, I guess, about the dating angle, if there is more here. What'd you learn?
2: Yeah, I mean, it's kind of a joke amongst all the young people that, you know, you might find, you know, a pretty girl at church on the Sunday. But actually, the sort of clergy were telling me that people have found each other by coming to services, and they have like a young person faith discussion group, and several people have started dating or even gotten married by meeting at the church. So, you know, it's people are wearing their Sunday finest, and they were dressed to impress.
1: Thanks, Anvi. Anvi Bhutani, reporter at the Wall Street Journal. Coming up next on This Weekend, famous quotes for Mother's Day.
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Thanks for joining us. If you're looking for just the right words for Mother's Day, today.com put together a collection of Mother's Day quotes to help express your feelings. One from F. Scott Fitzgerald. You are the finest, loveliest, tenderest, and most beautiful person I have ever known, and even that is an understatement. The poet Rudyard Kipling said, God could not be everywhere, and therefore he made mothers. English poet Alfred Tennyson wrote, if I had a flower for every time I thought of you, I could walk through my garden forever. Actor Michael J. Fox said, family is not an important thing, it's everything. From the Indian author Amit Kalantri, a mother is your first friend, your best friend, your forever friend. English satirist William Makepeace Thackeray offered, quote, mother is the name for God in the lips and hearts of little children. And the 19th century French novelist and playwright Honoré de Balzac wrote, the heart of a mother is a deep abyss at the bottom of which you will always find forgiveness. For Nicole Murray, I'm Gordon Deal. Thanks for listening to This Weekend.

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3: I'm Heather Bosch. At least 11 people have been hospitalized after a boat appeared to explode near Florida's Holover Sandbar. Miami-Dade Fire and Rescue Battalion Chief Juan Arias.
4: We made it MCI Level 2, which is a multi-casualty incident, which gives us the sufficient amount of units on scene to go ahead and deal with the number of patients that we had.
3: No official cause for the blast yet. A cruise ship where there's been a deadly outbreak of hantavirus is heading to a Spanish island off Africa where passengers will be evacuated to their home countries. CBS's Remy Innocencio says that includes Americans.
5: For those 17 American passengers, once they're at the airport, they'll board a charter plane that's now flying in from Nebraska. It'll then fly back to Nebraska, and everyone will be put into isolation at the National Quarantine Unit. At this point, no one said how long they'll be there, but the incubation period for hantavirus stretches anywhere from 1 to 8 weeks.
3: 8 people were infected in the outbreak. 3 died. Investigators say it was a trespasser who scaled a fence who was struck and killed by a plane on a runway in Denver.
6: Now, Frontier 4345, we're stopping on the runway. We just hit somebody. We have an engine fire.
3: That's from liveatc.net.
6: There was an individual walking across the runway.
3: According to a statement from the airport, the incident happened just after 11:15 p.m. Eastern Time. Denver Fire responded to the scene and put out what was described as a brief engine fire. All 224 passengers and 7 crew members safely evacuated using emergency slides. The NTSB is investigating. Stacy Lynn, CBS News. Bahrain, a Gulf ally that hosts the U.S. Navy's regional headquarters, has arrested several people with alleged ties to Iran's military. More from CBS's Aaron Navarro.
7: Bahrain said it arrested dozens of people suspected of having links to Iran's Revolutionary Guard. On social media, a high-ranking Iranian national security official warned Bahrain, writing, quote, siding with a U.S.-backed resolution will bring severe consequences. The Strait of Hormuz is a vital lifeline. Do not risk closing it on yourselves forever.
3: Under the latest U.S. proposed peace plan, Iran must reopen the strait. He led the Atlanta Braves to a World Series championship in 1995, as heard on NBC Sports.
8: Left center field, Grissom on the run. The team of the 90s has its world championship.
3: Word that Hall of Fame manager Bobby Cox has died at the age of 84. Cox led the Braves for 25 years. In addition to the World Series win, his teams won 14 consecutive division titles and 5 National League pennants. This is CBS News.
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0: One mom told the court her kids,
1: they're forever traumatized about Christmas. They're watching their Christmas gifts be taken out the door.
0: Stacey Lynn, CBS News.
2: The Iran war is prompting Americans to make travel changes. The New York Times analyzed an April poll by YouGov and The Points Guy. It found that 24% of those surveyed have reconsidered plans. 15% are avoiding some destinations over safety concerns. I'm Heather Bosch, CBS.
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1: From the high desert in the great American Southwest, I bid you all good evening and or good morning on a mysterious night. And welcome to that signal heard from Guam in the west, eastward to the U.S. Virgin Islands in the Caribbean, south into South America, north all the way to the pole, worldwide on the internet. This is Coast to Coast AM, and I'm Art Bell, and we have a legitimate mystery on our hands tonight. I began getting emails, and lots of emails, saying, guess what? Well, I'll read you exactly what they said. Harp transmitter now running at full power. Harp transmitter now running at full power. Can easily be heard around the world on shortwave radio. As of this morning, this is somebody reporting Saturday, February 17, 2001, Harp began doing testing with greatly increased full power. The transmitter can now be heard all day long on 3.39 megahertz. Very early this morning at about 3 a.m., Harp could be heard at its old normal signal strength. At about 4 a.m., the signal changed in both its pulse and timing and interpulse spacing. At 4:30 a.m., the signal strength suddenly increased tremendously. Unlike previous mornings, there was no regular F-layer daytime fade-out when the sun rose here in California at 6:45 a.m. I continued to monitor during the daylight. I've never heard the Harp signal during the daytime before. The sun now rises in Gakona, Alaska at about 10 a.m. Pacific. The received signal again increased from about S5 to S9 at 10:05, and he goes on and on and on and on about Harp. And so, of course, getting so many emails from so many people, I tuned in, and you can believe it, it's there. In fact, I've got my receiver up right now, and any time now, it's going to come in and pulse, unless they're listening to me and decide to turn it off. It's some sort of data. That is clear. It's some kind of data running. There it is. There it is live. That's what you just heard was Harp live. Or, well, let me correct that. We now have information suggesting it might not be Harp. Now, again, it's at 3.39 megahertz. You tell me out there. Y'all tell me. What are you hearing? That's where Harp used to be, at 3.39. If this isn't Harp, then what is it? There you've got it. Dead on 3.39, just pegging the meter, strong as can be. So, in a moment, we'll go to Alaska and we'll talk to Nick Begich. Nick Begich, the author of Angels Don't Play This Harp. Now, he's talked to Harp, and in a few moments, he will tell you

0: what the people at the HAARP facility said.
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0: I just don't know what to tell you. This thing is here. It's operating. It's running. I don't know what it is. There it is. It comes in pulses like that and then just cuts right off. All right, so up to Alaska now. The man who wrote the book called Angels Don't Play This Harp. Here's Nick Begich. Nick, welcome.
1: Hey, it's good to be with you again, Art.
0: It's good to have you here.
1: You know, we've been searching this out, and we just got an email from a fellow that thinks he knows what this might be. And what he says is that that this is in the second harmonic above the North Slope, and someone may be trying to accelerate electrons, and that this is the right frequency for electron acceleration theories. And he's suggesting it's either high pass or one of the Norwegian or Russian antennas. And the person we're hearing that from is Dr. Bernard Eastland, who is the inventor of the HARP technology.
0: Oh,
1: you know, we emailed him earlier.
0: So he's not exactly sure, but he thinks it may be something exotic like that.
1: Exactly. And this is one of the ideas that was, that was one of the things behind the HARP project. High pass is a smaller transmitter that was supposed to be significantly smaller than HARP. But today, as we've kind of searched through the files and really took another look at some of these things, what we're finding is that high pass is actually being retrofitted to have a much higher effective radiated power than originally designed, which indicates that HARP as well will have a much higher using that same set of principles. But today what we did is we actually contacted folks at the HARP facility and some of our friends in the area.
0: No. Just one quick note, and this is why everybody would naturally think it's HARP. This is the frequency where HARP has tested previously, correct?
1: Absolutely. In fact, on March 27th, 1999, it was tested at exactly 3.39 megahertz, which is the signal being reported today.
0: Right.
1: The other thing that we double-checked is we went back into the HARP documents just to see what their spectrum allocations were, and they are allocated the spectrum between what would be 3.155 and 3.4. So it's right in the range that we're hearing this signal today.
0: Uh-huh.
1: The other thing that's interesting is the over-the-horizon radar, which is one of the applications of HARP, has an allocation of 3 to 30 megahertz, so it could be within that range.
0: Well, that's most of the shortwave band. But
1: yep.
0: Let me tell you something about this particular signal. During the daytime, when there is no propagation, essentially, in other words, when signals on this frequency really go nowhere, they don't begin to propagate until later at night, I was still hearing this. Now, that's some kind of line of sight, or I couldn't, if it was coming from Alaska, I couldn't imagine how I'd be hearing it all the way from Alaska during the daytime. Here at night, it's rock-crushingly strong. I mean, it's really strong.
1: Well, one of the things to remember about HARP is, and these ionospheric heaters, of which there are several around the planet,
0: Tell everybody, if you would, I'm sorry for interrupting, Nick, but, you know, it's been so long since we did a show, and I'm rushing into this one because of what's going on. Tell everybody, real quick, what HARP is.
1: HARP is a high-frequency active auroral research project, and it's a joint effort of the Navy and Air Force to test a number of ideas with respect to the ionosphere. And this is a layer that begins about 30 miles above the Earth's surface and continues several hundred miles out into space. And by manipulating this layer and artificially stimulating this layer, the idea is that you'll be able to propagate or interfere with the propagation of communications across the planet. So this is one of the very things that we would expect to see. In other words, during the daytime, when signals are more difficult to transfer around the planet, HARP and systems like HARP are designed to enhance that propagation. Now, a couple things are happening internationally right now that I think may contribute to some of what we're seeing. It may not help us yet figure out who's transmitting today, but we know that the Russians have been running war games over the last several days, including the weekend, where they launched from an air-to-ground, from a submarine to ground, and from a portable ground-to-ground nuclear missiles. And with those, there's been a lot of saber-rattling in terms of the Russian capability with its missile systems and defense systems. And that's in advance of a meeting that's taking place this Saturday, and it's going to take place in Moscow between Secretary of State Colin Powell and the Russian foreign minister. Actually, that's in Cairo. And then later, a visit to Moscow by the NATO Secretary General, George Robertson, is to take place. And some of this, it may very well be that the signals being generated by them as a show of capability in this particular band. And bearing in mind what Dr. Eastland has just informed us.
0: All right, again, tell us, Dr. Bernard Eastland is the developer of HAARP?
1: He was the inventor of the patents, the primary patents surrounding this technology. And then later he was contracted by Atlantic Richfield through a subsidiary he created called, Arco Power Technologies, Inc. And that organization was the one that won the first contracts to develop this HAARP facility and test the theories. Now,
0: all right, and he responded to you tonight, just before airtime, saying that it might be what?
1: That it's that they may be using it to accelerate electrons, and part of that is that's the whole idea of heating the ionosphere or creating artificial plasmas which can reflect a radio signal around the curvature of the Earth.
0: That who might be trying to accelerate electrons?
1: Well, he indicates it could be High Pass, which is near Fairbanks. It could also be the Norwegians, which have an ionospheric heater similar to HAARP, or it could be Russian antennas. And the interesting thing about the Russian antennas, and I think he's grouping them because Ukraine, as part of the former Soviet Union, also has one of these arrays. And we know from the Ukraine's website, which we also checked tonight, they have ongoing collaborations with both High Pass and HAARP and Cornell University.
0: But I must tell you, Nick, that with the way 3.39 megahertz would operate during the middle of the day, if I were to hear it here, which I did, and it were in Fairbanks, your High Pass in Fairbanks,
1: right,
0: the Norwegians or the Russians, it would be an incredible accomplishment. I've never heard anybody do this before on that frequency when propagation is closed. That would be an astounding thing.
1: Well, this is what to remember about HAARP and this whole concept was to create the environment where they could literally artificially stimulate the ionosphere in a way to do exactly these kinds of things.
0: Well, if that would be true and that's what it is, then somebody has succeeded. And everybody should know this is actually blasting a hole, if you want to think of it that way, in the ionosphere, or heating the ionosphere. And I heard originally that HAARP was intended to also look for underground bunkers and tunnels, correct?
1: Right.
0: Yes?
1: That's correct.
0: And that there could be biological effects on human beings and all the rest
1: Absolutely.
0: Of it.
1: Absolutely. In fact, when HAARP was first designed, the interesting part of it was the versatility of the instrument. And that's what I think attracted lots of scientists to look at it, because not only could it affect the ionosphere for, say, communications purposes, but as you say, if you pulse the signal in at the right pulse rate, what happens is the ionosphere, this layer above the Earth, begins to vibrate or resonate in harmony with the signal and the pulse rate of the signal. And what that causes is what's called an extremely low frequency signal, or an ELF, which comes down to the Earth, passes through the Earth. And this is what they use for Earth-penetrating tomography and also for communication with submarines. And it happens to also correlate with the predominant brainwave frequencies of human beings, which has been one of the more controversial areas surrounding this technology.
0: Now, when you called some physicists, I guess, at the HAARP facility earlier today, they deny it's them, right?
1: That's correct. In fact, we started with a conversation. It actually was my staff, a person here who spoke with Michelle Engerbritzen, who is the site manager. She had Dr. Zui call me back, and I spoke with him for a few minutes. And it's interesting because we also at the same time emailed Edward Kennedy, who's with the Navy's program on HAARP. And what we got back from Kennedy was nothing had been done since November. And yet what we got back from the site was nothing had been done since January, which are significantly conflicting comments.
0: Yes, they certainly are.
1: And now we're, we had...
0: When did you begin getting the same reports I began getting today?
1: It was probably around 10:30, 11 this morning.
0: This morning? Uh-huh.
1: I think that's when we got the first facts of the article that you had quoted from as we began this. And you know, at first we looked at it and we thought, well, it's interesting. You know, we did a little bit of looking around. We didn't really find anything to confirm. But when you called me later in the early afternoon, we decided to really take a dive into this. And it's interesting is the search yielded a lot more than we expected, maybe in a few different directions. But we're a little skeptical about what the HARP folks are saying, because one of the other things they have said historically is that they would not interfere with the ham radio operators band, and yet they did experiment. It was about a year and a half, maybe 2 years ago now, where they actually interfered significantly. And
0: yeah, well, I received those. I remember receiving it, and I was unimpressed at the time. I guess it was kind of low power, and it wasn't that much. I heard it, but it wasn't much. What we have on here now, 3.39, is a bone crusher, and I sure would like to know where it's coming from.
1: Well, and the other thing about this right now is the developmental prototype. Back when they were running those tests, they only had 18 antennas that were firing. They have the full prototype array of 48 at this first phase of development, which has an ERP of just under 300 megawatts. And that's the effective radiated power. So certainly within the range of what HARP is capable of, and within its historic operating frequencies, those coincidences seem a little large for me to just accept the fact that they're not firing. Now, are they using this facility? Are they using another facility somewhere else on the planet? I think that's still a mystery, but I believe that...
0: In other words, there could be kind of like in the movie with Jodie Foster, there were two machines...
1: Yeah.
0: Could there be one public HARP and one not-so-public HARP?
1: Absolutely. In fact, at this point, just given the publicity and the controversy over this facility that continues, significantly continues in Europe, more so than the United States, I would think that is probably exactly what's happened, is a lot of this interest and activity has shifted off of this site, and it's something that was pretty predictable. And what we hear today... talking to Dr. Zui, is that there's no big additional funding coming in for HARP, which is a little surprising for a program that's already, you know, sucked up a couple $100 million in its direct expenditures and ancillary expenditures, especially at a time when this administration and the past administration are getting ready to deploy a full-blown missile defense shield in Alaska.
0: Now, you said $200 million?
1: Yes, and that's on the direct expenditures. You have to remember that ionospheric modification as an area of research has involved billions over the years, and the missile defense system that's being contemplated for Alaska, they've already spent $6.6 billion on that project with an anticipated top dollar price tag of around $85 billion when it's finished.
0: Mm-hmm.
1: And that's just the surveillance side. That's just the kind of technology that HARP would yield in terms of surveillance and over-the-horizon capacity, and maybe some interference capacity, but certainly, you know, it's a big number. They've been talking about ground-to-air missiles as the methodology for affecting missile defense, but I believe, based on the research we've done, that is a ploy, that is not what's intended to be used, that it will be either a space-based laser system or it'll be a ground-based electromagnetic weapon system, and there's one in particular the Department of Energy controls right now that looks like more in line with what they'll put in conjunction with this over-the-horizon facility that's being built in the Aleutian chain.
0: All right. Well, maybe what we can do is prevail on the zillions of hams who listen to this program and find out if Dr. Bernard Eastland might be right about one of his guesses, High Pass at Fairbanks, the Norwegians or the Russians. But
1: right.
0: I find it hard to believe that it's any of those. It might be, but and he knows a lot more about it than I do. So hams out there, listen to 3.39. Give us a report on what you hear. This about, you touched on this when we talked earlier, Nick. Could tornadoes be prevented? And you sent me something on this.
1: Yeah.
0: From CBS.
1: Let me say this also. Even if it is the Russians and even if it is the Norwegians, bear in mind they're in cooperative agreements with the HARP facility. So it may very well, they may be transmitting, but it may be us. So let's remember that as we hear the report.
0: Yeah, it's really hard to know these days who you're hearing and And even when you know where it's coming from, you don't really know who it is.
1: Exactly, because of all the collaborations. You know, the thing about the tornadoes, and the reason I sent you that, is it's kind of a follow-on to the HAARP story, because early on we had said that HAARP-like facilities or the HAARP facility itself could be used for affecting weather patterns.
0: Uh-huh.
1: And what we found, and this is really interesting, in the April-May issue of the Scientific America, actually, there's an article on weather. In fact, the whole issue is on weather. And there's one about the tornadoes that occurred in Orlando a few years ago.
0: Yes.
1: And this is really interesting, is why they occurred there instead of East Texas, where they were supposed to be, was there was a little jog in the jet stream, a little dog leg in the jet stream that just so coincidentally have happened right above the HAARP facility, and it shoved a weather pattern from East Texas over to Florida. Now, maybe a year or so later, we had the Oklahoma tornadoes that everyone should remember, the Oklahoma City tornadoes. And Clinton went out on the air right afterwards and said, hey, folks, don't worry. One of these days, we're going to figure out how to knock out a tornado.
0: Yes, he did.
1: And everyone kind of laughed at him. But what they didn't know is just a couple months before, Dr. Bernard Eastland had modeled on the University of Oklahoma's computers in Oklahoma City this new concept he had using HAARP instruments on the ground to knock out the energy of tornadoes.
0: They say in here, in the article, they say microwaves.
1: Right.
0: Right.
1: And what they originally did with this, there's two papers involved. There was an early paper done for the European Space Agency using ground-based HAARP-type systems. And then there was a second study that was commissioned, and this was the one that CBS picked up on. And what they talked about was a satellite-based technology that would create the same effect, and that study was sponsored by an interesting combination of NASA and FEMA.
0: All right, hold on, Doctor. We'll be right back. Listen to this. The basic thought, quoting Eastland, Bernard Eastland, is to find the right spot in one of the storms, the area where the energy is going into rotation, and to change it. They talk about a tornado being drafted between a hot updraft and a cold, rainy downdraft, and the job would be done with a 500-foot-wide beam of microwave energy aimed at Earth from an orbiting satellite. That's all in this article. 3.39. What do you hear, folks? I'm Art Bell, and this
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0: At Johns Hopkins, I'm Elizabeth Tracy.
1: Apple Watches and other electronic self-monitoring tools may up the risk that you might think you have insomnia when you don't. That's according to Charlene Gamaldo, a sleep expert at Johns Hopkins.
2: All of our devices, and great from one standpoint, it's showing that we're having recognition of sleep. However, it runs a risk now that we've seen of the quantified self. That's when people are taking all of this data and without clinical context are now getting anxious. It's creating a sleep disorder they didn't have. There is now an official diagnosis called orthosomnia for this. That's why it's so important to reassure people. Don't feel like I was great until my Fitbit told me I have insomnia.
1: Gamaldo says there's no harm in checking in with a healthcare provider who can help you put the data into the context of your habits. At Johns Hopkins, I'm Elizabeth Tracy.
3: CBS News Brief. A boat appeared to explode in Miami today. At least 11 people have been hospitalized with injuries.
4: Burn injuries to traumatic injuries as well.
3: That's Miami-Dade Fire and Rescue Battalion Chief Juan Arias. 17 Americans on board a cruise ship where there was a deadly hantavirus outbreak are expected to be evacuated to a quarantine center in Nebraska. CBS medical contributor Celine Gounder adds,
5: the seven Americans who left earlier are being monitored in five different states across the country. And the WHO is saying that at a minimum, people who were on the ship who were exposed should be monitored for 42 days.
3: CBS's Aaron Navarro with the latest on the Iran-gripped Strait of Hormuz.
6: U.S. Central Command says the naval blockade against Iran continues to be fully enforced. As of Saturday, CENTCOM said U.S. forces have redirected 58 commercial vessels and disabled four to keep the ships from entering or leaving Iran's ports.
3: CBS News Brief.
7: This whole thing's got me thinking about how privileged I've been.
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1: Good morning. On this idea to perhaps disperse tornadoes with 500-foot wide beams of microwave beamed from a satellite or from Earth up, you know. Well, John Monteverdi, a meteorologist at San Francisco State University, said, "We really don't understand supercells enough to start fooling around with things like this." Stephen Schneider, a global warming expert at Stanford University, quote, "The trouble with all these schemes, beaming energy from space down into storms, is we're not certain how well they'll work." 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
1: Again, remember what creates a tornado, they think, the hot and the cold coming together. Quoting, it's suspected that a tornado forms between a hot updraft and a cold, rainy downdraft. Now, with microwaves, I could heat that cold, rainy downdraft. Yes, but what if you missed and hit instead the hot updraft and brought that to about two or three times its normal temperature? Dr. Begich, welcome back.
11: Hey, it's good to be back with you. That's exactly it. I mean, these kinds of experiments, if you miss the mark, so to speak, and you create the opposite effect, you end up intensifying the storm. And perhaps, you know, by a magnitude, I mean, who knows? I mean, the fact is, this is one of the problems with this kind of experimentation. The only way to find out is to do it. And when you do it, and you don't really know what the result is going to be, pretty disturbing results could happen. And with weather modification as an issue, when we spoke before the European Parliament in February 1998, we brought up this issue. We brought up the issue surrounding missile defense, and that was the year before the public or anyone politically was aware that the United States was preparing to unilaterally violate the ABM Treaty, which was the anti-ballistics missile treaty signed by the Soviets back years and years ago. The problem is, and what has happened since, is as we have accelerated the pace, and now going into this next week, we have our new Secretary of State on his way over to talk to the Russian foreign minister in Cairo. At the same time, we've got the Chinese and Russians both cooperating in opposition to our initiative in missile defense. Our NATO allies are highly disturbed because of their lack of inclusion. And it would make sense to us that either the United States or the Russians or possibly the Chinese are demonstrating their ability to manipulate ionospheric processes, which is a key to missile defense. In other words, if the Russians, say, demonstrated they already had this capability, it kind of renders where we're headed sort of obsolete. I mean, if we think we're going to defend against them. Likewise, perhaps it's us demonstrating to the Russians our capability now to make their missile tests that they've just demonstrated over the weekend to show them that those tests don't mean anything because we could stop those missiles with HARP-based technology. And bear in mind, right after the book on HARP published, we had an article that we got from Estavia, which is a Russian publication, where they were asking the United States to join them in an initiative for missile defense using a ground-based system of phased array antennas that would do exactly what HARP was designed to do. And now we see, years later, here's this demonstration in war games, and now we have this mysterious signal that demonstrates a capability nobody thought really existed on the planet today.
1: All right. You know, ham radio operators, if you have a tower in your neighborhood, you're a marked man. I mean, any little flicker that people see on their TV, they're going to, you know...
11: they blame you.
1: They're going to come knocking on your door. That's right. You got to be the one. So HARP is really a marked facility.
11: Yes.
1: Because right now... For example, there's a UN report that just came out on our weather and how it's going to get so violent and unreasonable. I mean, it's a, here's the Honolulu Star Bulletin. Global warming could change day's length, scientist says. That's a very interesting one. So the weather is going to be changing and becoming more violent. I wrote a book about that a long time ago.
11: Right.
1: And I'm sure that as it does and as tragedies occur, people are going to do what? They're probably going to blame HARP, even if it isn't their fault.
11: That's exactly the case. In fact, we're seeing it show up more and more. I mean, the good news there is at least people know that there is a HARP facility, and they know that it has the potential for creating these problems. And this is one of the things the Europeans called for, and we've been asking for ever since we started this, independent monitoring. If we had independent monitoring of the HARP facility and facilities like HARP, we would all know today, right now, where that signal is being generated from and perhaps even why it's being propagated. The problem is...
1: Now, you directly asked them, and they told you it was not them. Do you believe that 100%?
11: No. Given their history and given their posturing in the last few years... No, I don't believe them 100%. In fact,
1: 99?
11: No, I think it's more in the order of maybe they are and maybe they're not, which is down around 50-50. And there's been too many instances where misinformation has come across or deliberate skewing of the data in a way that makes it suspect. And, I mean, even simple things. I mean, they went from calling these efforts campaigns, and then when in between campaigns they had engineering tests, which... actually were just like campaigns, and so it's hard to say whether it's a firing in a campaign, maybe if there's an engineering test. They did tell us, interestingly enough, that there is a test planned, and on the 27th of this month, you should be able to pick up the signal as they do their engineering test, and on the evening of the 28th through the 1st, they are authorized to begin a test sequence. And so we can watch and see what that entails. But again, you know, they've missed their testing schedules before, and they've had tests where they have not been scheduled before. And their own program manager at the site versus their program manager at the naval facilities back east can't agree on when the last test was, and they're separated by about 3 months. So who knows who's telling the truth? Obviously, they're not giving us the full story.
1: Well, it looks like they're bound and determined to go ahead with HAARP and other weather modification attempts at a time when the weather is seemingly modifying itself, and when we're doing it, depending on which side of the argument you believe. Either way, it's getting worse.
11: It's getting worse, and it's going to get a lot worse. And these kinds of experiments with systems that we don't fully understand may, in fact, be the straw on that camel's back. And as you know, we've been saying that for at least 4 or 5 years in terms of what HAARP might entail. And, you know, and here we are at a time when hostilities are ramping up, at a time when they ought to be stabilizing, and they're not. We're headed the opposite direction, and the missile defense issue is central to the international debate in terms of what's going to yield either peace or a new Cold War. And this is very upsetting, and it's the thing that we've predicted from the very beginning. And here we are at a time when we should have a peace dividend, and instead we have the opposite. We have saber rattling, even amongst our own allies. That is a very disturbing situation.
1: Well, the national days, in a lot of ways, are kind of over. And by that I mean what we would do here in America scientifically, or the Russians would do in Russia, or whoever, wherever, would be a local effect. But now we're approaching these technologies where individual nations can do something that will affect or could affect the entire world.
11: Absolutely. In fact, there's, you know, there was a comment made by Secretary of Defense Cohen dealing with some of these new exotic weapon systems, and he was equating them to or giving credit to terrorist states, and he said others are engaging even in an eco-type of terrorism where they can alter climate, set off earthquakes and volcanoes remotely through the use of electromagnetic waves, unquote. And he said that on April 28th, 1997 at the University of Georgia. That is very disturbing. The idea that terrorist states, through electromagnetic waves, could alter climate, create earthquakes or volcanic eruptions, that's pretty, you know, saying, giving credit to terrorist states, as unsophisticated as they are in their technologies, that's saying that maybe this technology is much simpler than we heretofore thought.
1: Just about everything I've been talking about lately has had to do with electromagnetics, Nick. It's amazing.
11: It's the nature of
1: synchronous, it. Synchronous, I guess.
11: It's where, you know, whether it's hardware, software, or human beings, this is the cutting edge of where science is headed. And if you look at what we wrote a year ago, we said basically an outline of technologies and what was coming. And what we've heard from this latest administration is the intent to leapfrog into the next generation of technologies above where most people think we are. It's exactly where we said it was going. I mean, if we had been a prophet, we couldn't have laid it out more clearly, and we didn't do it that way. We did it with 650 source documents saying this is what's coming. And here it is, a year later, and we're right in the middle of it, and we have the mystery signal, and hopefully people out there in the ham community might be able to locate that signal the same way they located the woodpecker signal back years ago.
1: Yeah, we'll find it. Here's what I would ask hams to do. Monitor tonight, now, if you wish, on 3.39, report its signal strength, but then even perhaps as important or more importantly, tomorrow during the day when propagation is closed on that frequency, listen and give me reports during the day, and that'll really help us nail it down. Because if it's really, really strong, really, really close to you, then we'll know. Believe me, we'll know. If we get enough reports from all of you out there, send them to artbell@mindspring.com. We'll figure it out.
11: It'll be interesting, because this may turn out to be surprising for everyone. I think it's going to be an interesting thing to see what exactly it is happening. If it's on HAARP, that will be a confirmation of knowing that we can't depend on them for good information. But if it's not HAARP, it shouldn't be discounted too quickly. We'll take a look at what's there.
1: Well, maybe it'll just turn out to be some sort of innocent data service, but I've never heard it before, and obviously nobody else has either. So we need to figure out what it is, and we can do that. With the help of everybody out there, we can certainly do that.
11: Well, and it would be assigned, you would think, within the spectrum if that were the case, and that range of frequency when we did our search today is not assigned to anyone specifically or any particular application except ham operators between 3.5 and 4.
1: Right, but bearing in mind this is 3.39, which is
11: right
1: down below 3.
11: Just below. Yeah, just below
1: the ham bands. And where HAARP, exactly where HAARP has been before, which is what is making it so suspect.
11: Exactly.
1: All right. You've got a new book, don't you, Nick?
11: Yes, I do. It's Earth Rising, the Revolution, and it's on these technologies and lots of others, but mainly it's dealing with the new technologies, electromagnetic warfare, and the effects on humans as well as machines.
1: Well, we could do a whole program on that, I'm sure, couldn't we?
11: There's a lot of material. In fact, we cover quite a bit there. And now, looking back on it, we wish we had split it in a couple of titles, because there's too much information for too many different subjects, I guess. But we felt like it was the only way to net them together so people could get a good overview of what's here today and what's coming tomorrow. And with this new administration, tomorrow is today.
1: Is there a way people can email you, Nick?
11: Yeah, on my website at earthpulse.com, which is linked to yours tonight.
1: Right.
11: You can come, if you email to that site, all of those I see. And it's my research assistant, James Roderick, who's also my co-author, checks those all through the day, and then we collate them at the end of the day and make sure I get through everything. So we do that, and I personally do that.
1: All right. I'm sure you will receive reports as well then. Maybe they'll copy you on this.
11: That would be great. It'd be good to keep them coming in one place, Art. So if they're coming through you and people have things they want to pass on to me, that's great. But you're going to be able to interpret that with your ham experience much better than maybe I will. So I'm looking forward to seeing what the public has to say, especially the overseas listeners, because that's going to help us a lot figure out where this.
1: Oh, you're right. I forgot about that. My international listeners, I should never forget them.
11: And they're probably critical for this particular effort, because wherever that signal is emanating from, if we have people across the globe checking that out tonight, we're going to have probably a pretty good bit of information by tomorrow.
1: People ask, how can a frequency like this, 3.39, possibly affect the weather or map anything? They don't understand the concept of the harmonic relationship.
11: Okay, if it's as Bernard Eastland said, Dr. Eastland said, for electron acceleration or heating in the ionosphere, what happens is a number of things can happen. You can create plasmas for bouncing a signal from one end of the planet to the other, and that's using a second facility, which you could use HARP and High Pass here in Alaska for that. You could also use it for heating the ionosphere to create what's called a hole in the ionosphere, where literally about a 30-mile diameter hole opens up and goes maybe 200 kilometers out, so it's a big empty column. Well, lower atmosphere then rushes in to fill that space, altering the flow of jet streams and or pressure systems below the event. And so, as I said earlier, the Scientific American article showing the slight dogleg coincidentally above HARP would be one of the kinds of effects that you could stimulate with ionospheric heating.
1: So, Nick, why would Alaska be a particularly appropriate place to be doing all this?
11: Well, a couple things. One is you need vast amounts of energy, which are available here. And secondly, the closer you are to the poles, where the magnetic lines of force intersect the planet, the more capable, the easier it is to manipulate ionospheric processes and to manipulate what's happening within those lines of force, both important to this program. Mm. And, you know, this is Alaska, strategically as a point of defense, is absolutely critical for over-the-pole attacks by any adversary trying to get to the United States. And this is the ideal place to locate a national missile defense system, as has been shown in the hearings that have taken place.
1: There it is. That was a burst right there.
11: It's amazing, you know. And bear in mind that the things that are being equipped, the pulse energy that's being looked at as one of the main issues surrounding many of these technologies, you can take the energy of two car batteries, compress it and release it in 150th of a nanosecond, and it will create as much energy as the entire planet generates by six times in that little fraction of a second.
1: What?
11: So pulsed energy. This is...
1: Oh, I see. You mean the energy from two car batteries pulsed in one... Boom.
11: Yep, at just 150th of a nanosecond, just that little fraction of a second. But for that little fraction of a second, you exceed the power-generating capacity of the world by almost six times. Mm. And that burst of energy used in weapons application would knock out everything from intercontinental ballistics missiles to toaster ovens. And this is the kind of technology that's being played with. So if you're demonstrating an energy capability during the day that shouldn't exist, it's sending also a very strong signal to your adversaries of what else you might have in store for them.
1: So then the idea this might be some kind of demonstration also is not really out of line at all.
11: No, in fact, you would expect somebody's demonstrating their capability. The Russians announced it all week long. Now, is it them or is it us showing that we can counter whatever they have? It's an interesting question, and maybe we'll get the answer.
1: Oh, I love mysteries.
11: Yeah. But you don't let war games go unchallenged at this particular time, especially by a new administration. It would make sense that we would want to have some show of capability and force.
1: Well, if this is war games, it sure is a newfangled variety.
11: Well, this is the war game of the future. We'll deal with electronic systems and human systems as information systems in a much different way than we have in the past.
1: All right, Nick, listen, we're going to schedule an entire program because obviously there's a lot of material for us to go over, all right?
11: All right, that sounds great.
1: All right, in the meantime, thanks, Nick. Good night up there in Alaska.
11: Thank you, and God bless to everyone.
1: All right, there you have it, 3.39, 3.39. Take a listen, you tell me.
0: The trip back in time continues with Art Bell hosting Coast to Coast AM. 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
6: I'm Heather Bosch. At least 11 people were injured when a boat appeared to explode today near Florida's Holover Sandbar. Miami-Dade Fire and Rescue Battalion Chief Juan Arias.
7: Upon arrival, our units found multiple patients with various injuries, some burns, some minor injuries. All patients were treated and transported to local hospitals.
6: Witnesses described people being thrown from the boat after the blast. Investigations are underway after a plane hit a person on the runway at Denver International Airport. Sarah Horbakowitz reports.
8: 231 people were on board the Frontier Airbus, a 321, headed to Los Angeles Friday night.
9: We're really going rapidly when all of a sudden there was a big jolt and a loud noise, and then boom, this huge orange fireball out the right side of the plane.
8: The person hit sucked into one of the engines.
6: The airport says that person was trespassing after scaling a perimeter fence. Passengers evacuated on the tarmac, 12 reporting minor injuries. A cruise ship where there's been a deadly hantavirus outbreak is heading to an island off Africa where passengers will be evacuated to their home countries to quarantine. Health officials are trying to allay fears. CBS News medical correspondent Dr. John LaPook.
10: I think one of the big things that's happening is you're seeing the PTSD that a lot of us have after the pandemic, brushing up against reassurance from the WHO and others. And you have to remember, it's not reassurance that's helping to keep us safe. It's the public health system that does measures like contact tracing and, when needed, quarantine and basic understanding of the underlying science behind these infections.
6: 3 people died in the rare outbreak, which is spread by rodents. To the Iran war and the battle for the Strait of Hormuz, here's CBS's Holly Williams.
11: 2 American-flagged commercial ships transited the strait safely, despite Iranian attempts to disrupt the mission with missiles and drones. But less than 2 days later, President Trump said the operation was paused to work on a complete and final agreement with Iran.
6: Trump says he expects Iran to respond very soon to the latest peace proposal, which includes reopening the strait. Fallout from costly concert tickets. CBS's Doug Dunbar.
12: Some musicians are canceling dates and even entire tour legs all over weak ticket sales. Industry watchers are calling this blue dot fever, which basically refers to the blue color that's used to mark unsold regular retail price seats on Ticketmaster's website. The Pussycat Dolls, Post Malone, Meghan Trainor, Jelly Roll, and some others have canceled shows this year.
6: This is CBS News.
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22: Ever go to a memorial service and think about how much the dearly departed would have appreciated the kind words and memories? A growing number of people, aware the end is near, are choosing to take it all in while they're still around. They're opting for living funerals, sometimes called funerals or living wakes, to celebrate life, share those memories with the friends who helped make them, and say goodbye. One death doula tells the Washington Post it's part of a death positive movement.

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1: Good morning, everybody. We're monitoring a mysterious signal on 3.39 megahertz that Dr. Bernard Eastland says may be an attempt to accelerate electrons, what's called high pass in Fairbanks. It may be the Norwegians or the Russians or something entirely different. It sounds much like a data transmission. And we're soliciting hams all over to listen to the signal strength and report what it is wherever you are. And I'm beginning to get those reports now, and I'll let you know as we correlate them and get them in what's going on. Coming up in a moment, writer and commentator Don Ecker, who's the research director for UFO Magazine and a longtime investigator into UFO matters and much more, including the moon, which we're going to do tonight.
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0: appropriate sound, huh? You've seen the UN report. You've seen U.S. News and World Report. It's on CNN today. It's all over the regular media how the weather is preparing to turn on us. And again, we're monitoring. Here's an email. Listen to this. Art, listening from Traverse City, Michigan. So that's a long way away, right? Cruising down the road, I dialed my ICOM 706 to 3.39. Man, what a signal blast. Sounds like it is combing the earth. My friend the other day, a fellow QRP-er, that means low power person, hit Italy on 1 watt. The signal sounds like it's keyed much like a repeater on 2 meters. In the very beginning of the sound, Art, I could be wrong, but you hear a signal, a tone signal, then a scrapping sound, but it is a tone signal in the beginning. Very interesting. Welcome back, blah, blah, blah, and on and on. And I'm getting these reports from all over the country right now. It's going to take quite a few of them to begin to correlate where I think this is. And more importantly, it's going to take daytime monitoring as well. Now, writer and commentator Don Ecker is the research director at UFO Magazine and a longtime investigator into UFO matters. In 1966, Ecker had his own UFO sighting in Pennsylvania, an experience which lingered in his memory and became the foundation of his ongoing quest for more facts on the subject. Now, that, the same thing happened to me. When my wife and I had ours, it sort of settled something in your head, and you go, oh my God, this is either them or it's us. And either way, it's a gigantic story. Either we figured out how to defy gravity, or they are here. Anyway, moving on, in 1969, Ecker enlisted in the U.S. Army, ended up doing 2 tours of Vietnam with Special Operations Army Security Agency during the war. After returning from Vietnam, Ecker served as a police officer in Idaho, Colorado, and Pennsylvania for medical retirement in 1986. Having been seriously injured in a SWAT team accident, Ecker spent a good part of his recovery following up on UFO information by computer. During his investigations at the time, Ecker ran across UFO Magazine and subsequently contributed many articles. In 1993, he married the magazine's co-founder and editor, Vicki Cooper. With UFO Magazine, that's a marriage made in literary heaven. With UFO Magazine, Ecker continued his pursuit of the enigmatic UFO phenomena. He has appeared on countless radio and television shows. In 91, became the host of his own show called UFOs Tonight, and then Strange Days, and he's been all over, and most recently has published a book, is busily compiling information for a book on lunar anomalies. Here is Don Ecker. Hi, Don.
1: Art, it's a great pleasure to be back, and it's a great pleasure to hear you on the airwaves again.
0: Well, thank you. It's a great pleasure to be here. That's a lot of pleasure. great to have you, Don. You have sent me some photographs of the moon for use in tonight's program.
1: Yes, up on your website.
0: Yes, on my website right now. And you may recall, you and I had a discussion when I called you to do the show. And we were talking about lunar photographs. And I said that in the past I've had some, and from varying sources, including Richard Hoagland and others. And most times, to be honest with you, Don, when I look at them, they look like rocks. It just looks like a desolate... It looks like almost where I live here, as a matter of fact. If you were to take pictures of where I live, Don, from
1: it
0: some...
1: It looks like altitude, the moon, right?
0: Yeah, it looks like the moon. It's just like the moon. As a matter of fact, on this UFO cover-up thing on Fox the other night, they said they thought that it was done out here at Area 51, which they suggested looks just like the moon, and it does. And so when I look at these photos, I'm looking for some of the things that people say are there. And in the case of the ones you've sent, even the ones you've sent, I look at them and I say to myself, it looks like rocks.
1: Well, the moon, Art, is basically made up of rocks.
0: Rocks,
1: but,
0: yes.
1: But the anomalies. Now, you've got to realize that in the 8-9 years now that I've been conducting this research, I have by now looked at literally thousands of lunar photographs. And the majority of these photographs are in black and white anyway.
0: Well, sure.
1: And the one of the things that I want to talk about later on this evening was a show that I did a number of years ago, about 6-7 years ago, with an engineer down in Houston who also got on this trail of lunar photographs.
0: Right.
1: And we were discussing the photographs that are publicly available, publicly accessible now, where the public can go, they can request photographs, they'll get them. And then the photographs that NASA has that have never seen the light of day. And these photographs are of extreme high resolution, high clarity, much, much different than many of the photographs that we see. But,
0: well, yeah, but why?
1: The photos that I sent you, for example, one of the photographs showed two objects rolling over the lunar surface out of Vitelli crater that are leaving very clear tracks as they're rolling across the surface. They look almost like an armored tread, like a tank tread. Do you know which one I'm referring to?
0: Well, I'm about to get online here. I just rebooted. I had the blue screen of death here, so I'm rebooting, and in just one moment I'll be online and I'll be able to look at the photograph you're talking about. That I know it's really important to be able to know what you're looking for when you see these photographs, or you say, as I did, just a bunch of rocks.
1: Sure. And as a matter of fact, since you announced that on your website, or Keith Rowland, your webmaster, put up that I was going beyond there, I've already received a number of emails from your listeners around the country that have gone up, looked at some of these photographs, and I've already heard, well, gee, I don't know what I'm looking for. I don't know what you're saying is there.
0: All right, now which one do you want me to look at?
1: Okay, down, I think it's third from the bottom.
0: Third from the bottom, right? 1, 2, 3. All right, I'm there. It says two rolling objects.
1: Right.
0: In Vitello crater, is it?
1: Yes.
0: These objects rolled up and out of the crater. Notice
1: right.
0: The track of the larger one. Out of the, up and out of the crater?
1: Yeah. Now, NASA says that you're not looking at anything unusual. These are just rocks that are rolling across the lunar surface because of some inexplicable geological event.
0: What?
1: But the problem is that they rolled up and out of the crater.
0: Well, wait a minute. Some they're saying nothing special, just some anomalous effect on the moon. What, a moonquake or something? Is that what they're talking about?
1: Well, it would seem that that's what they're referring to.
0: But they put instruments on the moon to detect stuff like that and look for
1: geological events. Which, incidentally, all those instruments are now turned off.
0: Turned off?
1: Yeah.
0: You know, this does look like it obviously took a... I mean, you could imagine that something would... Well, here I'm thinking a meteor hits the moon and goes rolling along it.
1: Right.
0: But you're telling me this object came up out of a crater.
1: Yeah, and if you follow the tread back that it left in the lunar soil, you'll see the hole that it came up out of.
0: Well, now let me see. Let me get when you click on it, you can get the full photograph.
1: Right.
0: Now, what would it be doing coming up out of a hole?
1: And look at the tread that it leaves behind. This is one of those inexplicable things that put me on this quest many years ago. Because I'm not satisfied with the answers that have been forthcoming out of NASA. But that's only one photograph. Now, if you go down to the next photograph below that,
0: yeah,
1: this is an area on the moon called King's Crater.
0: All right, now I'm looking. You've got an arrow and you've got a circle.
1: Right. On King's Crater.
0: Yes, what am I looking at?
1: Okay. If you look just beside the circle to the left, and at about the 10 o'clock position.
0: Yes, I see an arrow, yes.
1: There is, and you have to look at it. I realize that if your eye is not trained, it's going to be hard to see at first.
0: Looks like a rock.
1: Well, it's not. If you look at it closer and click on it to get the full effect art,
0: all right,
1: you're going to see what, to me, beyond any doubt, looks like the rear end of a satellite dish.
0: Wait a minute here. Oh, it does. It does. Are you sure, Don, that we're just not... It does actually look like the rear end of a satellite dish.
1: Exactly. Now, at the upper left part of that photograph,
0: you'll see
1: a white arrow art that's pointing down at two structures that are sitting in the shade. There's a wall behind it. And when you look at it very closely, you'll see what appears to be two lit windows in what to me looks like a it's styled like an old Army Quonset hut. That's what it looks like to me. I'm not saying that's what it is.
0: Now, wait a minute. I'm not with you here. I see the two white arrows above it.
1: Okay. Right. Go back out. The main lunar screen, go down one more picture. I sent that section blown up.
0: All right. Which one is that? I'm sorry. How many up
1: from
0: the bottom?
1: King's Crater. That's the very last photograph.
0: Okay. All right.
1: The very last photograph.
0: Very last one. I'm there.
1: And click on that.
0: Yes.
1: Now, look at about the 9 o'clock position in that photo. And you will see what looks like a habitat and a tower beside it with two lit windows.
0: I don't see that. I'm
1: sorry. The very last picture?
0: It's the very last picture. In fact, let me be sure of what it says. It says, blow up of upper left corner of King's Crater.
1: Right.
0: These structures resemble a habitat and tower.
1: Exactly. Now, when you click on that and open it up, look over on the left-hand side, right at the line of light between the wall in the rear.
0: Wait a minute! I do see what you're talking about. What is that?
1: Well, that's an excellent question. What is that? I don't know, but it certainly doesn't look natural. It looks like...
0: Could that be a reflection?
1: Well, no, it's not. It's not a reflection. But it's sitting, number one, it's sitting in the shadow. And that extreme left structure looks like a building with two lit windows. Right beside it is a tower appearing structure.
0: Yeah.
1: Okay.
0: I see. Now, are you sure? I mean, I do see these things. Now that you bring me straight to it, Don, I sure do see it. But... are you sure that we're just not... I mean, you could look at these photographs until you go blind, and eventually you'll begin to see, even in the most random video noise, you will begin to see things. And now that you point it out, yeah, I see it. But are you sure we're not a victim of looking at lunar photographs too close up for too long?
1: Well, until I would go to the moon, Art, I would have to leave that possibility open. I personally am 95% positive that what I'm looking at are artificial anomalies.
0: All right, well, we haven't been back. How long has it been since we've been to the moon?
1: Well, it's been 1972. It's been almost 30 years.
0: Yeah, 30 years. Now, Richard Hoagland, I had an interesting debate here after the Fox show the other night. Incidentally, where do you come down on that? Did we go to the moon or not?
1: Of course we did.
0: We of course did. All right, I agree with you. I think we did too.
1: As a matter of fact, I listened to Hoagland and Mr. Green debate that.
0: Okay.
1: I've got to tell you, I think Hoagland eviscerated Wayne Green. His arguments, I mean.
0: Well, that's a strong word, eviscerated, but he I do think that he won the debate in retrospect. I don't know about eviscerated.
1: it sounded like Hoagland pretty well eviscerated.
0: Yeah, he won the debate. And what Richard said was that he believes we went to the moon, of course, but that the pictures are doctored. Why are the pictures doctored? Richard says because of what we found on the moon.
1: Exactly. And I also believe that. So right now, I'm in the very curious position of defending NASA, having just as sure as, you know, the sun is going to rise in the morning, that we went to the moon, no doubt in my mind, but also taking them to task for basically the prevarications that have come out of NASA on many items, not the least of which is what happened up on the moon. Now, you've got to realize that there's so much more to this than just a group of photographs, Art. Going back to the Apollo program in the mid-1960s, when we were getting ready to send first Apollo 8 to the moon, then Apollo 11, and so forth, NASA also knew that the moon had a very, very rich history of hundreds of years of anomalies that have been cited by professional astronomers all over the globe. And as a result of that, they contracted and had a special report completed on lunar anomalies, on translunar anomalies. It's NASA TR-277 is the report. As a matter of fact, you can find it online. And it goes back to about 1540.
0: Let me be a NASA guy for a minute.
1: Sure.
0: All right? Your position, let me understand it, Mr. Ecker. Remember, I'm a NASA guy here. Your position is that the photographs have been altered and that we altered them because of what we found on the moon, and that's why we haven't been back to the moon. Is that roughly correct, Mr. Ecker?
1: Roughly, yes. I would have to say that is roughly correct.
0: Well, Mr. Ecker, let me give you our position. Here at NASA, we would like nothing better than to find extraterrestrial life. In fact, our funding and our ability to go back to the moon would be solidified in about 2 seconds flat if we had such evidence. So we'd bring it before the American people and before Congress and the president immediately to give the space program a shot in the arm. Why would you think we wouldn't do that?
1: Well, Mr. NASA person, you know, when I went to Vietnam the first time, I lost interest about 15 minutes after I got there. But yet I ended up spending 26 months in Southeast Asia, regardless of the fact that I and millions of other people lost interest in going there. However, in 1972, after Apollo 17, NASA had another mission ready to go with the rockets already built, ready to be set on the launch pad, the astronauts trained, the mission paid for.
0: Yes.
1: You didn't go. And your reason was the American public lost interest. Now, I would have to ask you, sir, who is BSing whom?
0: Well, I'd like to say I have a quick answer for you. But, of course, here at NASA, we're always accused of BSing. And we're used to that. It was, in fact, the American public losing interest. And, of course, we were at the end of funding for the manned projects to the moon. And we couldn't see any reason to go back. We had collected samples and rocks and knew quite a bit about the moon. And the American public simply was not prepared to support more spending, Mr. Ecker.
1: And now, I'll tell you what happened when we
0: got to go back. Wait a minute. I got to go back to Art and take a break. All right?
1: Okay.
0: Hold on, Don. Don Ecker is my guest. I don't make it a good NASA guy. I know that's about what they'd say. Something like that anyway. Stay right where you are.
2: 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That was Art Bell hosting Coast to Coast AM.

0: AI is forcing a rethink of career success and who will be the top-level executives at companies of every kind. I'm Jeff Colvin of Fortune Magazine with the Fortune Business Update. For decades, advancement in a company usually meant moving into offices and meetings. The closer you got to the top, the farther you were from the physical work that kept the business running. But in the AI world, critical jobs combine hands-on work with advanced digital and AI tools. Companies need technicians who keep giant data centers online or operate advanced manufacturing equipment and crews who manage energy and infrastructure that AI depends on. Such workers may know best how a company should change its strategy. That doesn't mean future CEOs will come only from the trades, though some might. It does mean that knowing how things actually work may matter more than ever. I'm Jeff Colvin.
1: CBS News Brief. 11 people are hospitalized after a boat explosion in Miami-Dade County. Fire Rescue Battalion Chief Juan Arias.
2: This time of year, we have a lot of boats on the water. So, you know, it's always good to make sure you have a radio with you, life vests, fire extinguishers in case of fire, any fires or explosions.
1: Sarah Habakowitz of CBS News Colorado tells us the National Transportation Safety Board is investigating after a Frontier Airlines jet killed a person on a runway.
3: The airport confirms a person jumped the perimeter fence and within 2 minutes was hit and killed while crossing an active runway. This happened as the jet was taking off.
1: Bahata Virus cruise ship is closing in on its destination in the Canary Islands.
4: Fast processing could help calm the fears of some residents here who have been holding protests, some telling us that they're afraid this is the start of a second pandemic, even though health experts have been stressing over and over that this is not.
1: CBS's Remy Innocenzio. CBS News Brief. I'm Michael Toscano.
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0: fly our jets to paradise, and the whole damn world's
1: now,
0: gonna be made
1: we take
0: of styrene.
1: You back to the past on Art Bell Somewhere in Time.
2: Remember that story about the geese falling out of the sky? That's getting strange out there. We're monitoring a pretty weird signal on 3.39. We'd appreciate your reports, not just during the nighttime hours, because it appears to be propagating just about everywhere, but during the daytime hours as well. And then there's a UN report out today. And then there's Don Ecker, who's pointing out things on the moon, and I'll be damned. As I start looking at these, I do see them. Why would a rock on the moon, where there should not be geologic activity, jump up out of a crater and roll across the face of the moon, leaving an obvious track? Now, I certainly do see that with no problem whatsoever. What's going on up there, anyway, or what has gone on?
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1: We take you back to the past on Art Bell Somewhere in Time.

0: I've got to tell you about a letter I received, then we'll get back to Don Ecker. I have received a letter from somebody at Area 51. Now, there's part of the letter that I cannot post, and I have not posted it because of the restrictions placed on me by the person who sent it to me. All I can tell you is this. The person who sent this had information about my location that could only be obtained by the most exotic aircraft in the world, more exotic than you can possibly imagine. And I got specifics on that, but I cannot release them because of what I promised. And so instead, we have released what we were told we could release, which was the body of the email, which is called Jimmy the Dog. Jimmy the Dog. And I may get to reading it to you and to Don Ecker a little later. In the meantime, if you want to read it, it's on my website right now under What's New, email Jimmy the Dog. Read that. It'll blow your mind. That is, I can tell you, from somebody at Area 51. And by the way, the other people that have seen the full email, confidants of mine, agree that it is definitely a legitimate letter from Area 51. I don't know about it being a legitimate area, but it is from somebody who obviously works up at the site. Having said that, we now go back to Don Ecker, and the photographs we're talking about right now are also on my website. If you go up there, www.artbell.com, click on Program, tonight's guest info. You'll see Nick Begich there, and then below him, Don Ecker, with the moon photographs that we are discussing as we go here. And I must admit that without question, we have here a photograph of a rock that has apparently jumped up out of a crater and rolled across the surface of the moon. Now, what in the world would cause a rock to jump out of a crater and roll across the face of the moon, leaving tracks like a military vehicle as it did so? I don't think they have moonquakes. Don, are there moonquakes?
1: Well, there have been some vibrations that have been detected on the moon. The vibrations, after we went up there, after Apollo went up there, we left quite a bit of scientific equipment on the surface.
0: Yes.
1: One of the things that they were using this equipment for was to detect geological tremblings and so forth. As a matter of fact, there were some quakes, but actually, deliberately, we, the Americans, had dumped some used rocket parts into the moon, and one very famous incident was reported by the scientific equipment. The moon rang like a bell for hours after one of these deliberate crashes. Now, whether there's actual geological activity, most NASA geologists will tell you the moon is geologically inactive or dead. However, things like meteorites striking the moon and so forth can be detected.
0: Okay.
1: Like now, this object, this so-called rock, I personally don't believe that it is a rock.
0: By the way, how far? There's no way for us to judge from satellite views how far that would have rolled, where the crater is versus where the rock is. Is there any way to gauge the approximate distance?
1: Providing we know what the altitude was that these photographs were taken at.
0: Yeah.
1: This is some of the research that I'm conducting right now to try to get an idea. And using basic high school trigonometry with some of these items answered, like the altitude and the sun position and so forth, we can determine what the distance is, what the length of this track is.
0: Okay. Listen, one more thing on the moon and whether we went or not. I am kind of in contact with Arthur C. Clarke in Sri Lanka. And he responded to the debate the other night by saying, of course we went to the moon. What dummies? We put reflectors up there, which were designed to be used from Earth and still can be, to measure the precise distance to the moon.
1: True, that's correct.
0: And that was Arthur C. Clarke's comment.
1: Yes, we bounced laser beams off of them.
0: Yes, so that would seem to end the argument. If we didn't put them there, then who did? I suppose somebody might argue it was done by a robot, not a man.
1: Well, you know, you were taking the part of a NASA spokesman before we went to break.
0: NASA guy, yeah.
1: And, Art, I wanted to tell you and the audience also that a year ago, this past October, UPN out here in Los Angeles, over a period of 5 or 6 weeks, shot a series of special reports taking a look at various aspects of the UFO phenomenon. One of the episodes that they did, I was featured in it with my lunar research that I'm conducting right now.
0: Yes.
1: And while I was being interviewed down at UFO Magazine offices, Tammy Taylor, who was the reporter doing the story, asked me off camera if I would have any objections if they took a series of these photographs up to NASA Ames and spoke to some of the geologists up there.
0: Oh, yeah.
1: And I told her, no, not only do I not have any objections, but I would love the opportunity to discuss my research and some of these photographs on camera.
0: Yeah.
1: So they went up to NASA Ames, and they spoke with Dr. Natalie Cabral. Now, Dr. Cabral went to her supervisor to find out if NASA had any heartburn over her being interviewed.
0: Yes.
1: And they said, no, that's fine, go ahead. So then Tammy and the producer pulled out these photographs and began showing Dr. Cabral some of my photos. And she looked at the photographs and inexplicably then pulled out of the broadcast, refused to be interviewed, and she would no longer take their phone calls.
0: Really?
1: That is correct. She would only then contact them through email. And as it stated in this UPN report, she said, well, no matter what I say to explain these photographs and how they're only natural geological processes, nothing I say will convince believers that what they're looking at is a natural process. So, you know, when you have something like that happen, they're all set to be interviewed, go on camera. She saw some of my pictures, and she pulled out. Then I have to say, well, now that's just one of those things that make you go, you know?
0: Well, you know, you could imagine it would be that, Don, or you could imagine that she found out who it was, what kind of photographs they were, took a look at them, and if I were a NASA person, you know, I might say exactly the same thing.
1: These are all NASA photographs, sir.
0: I understand that, but I might look at them and say, damn, you know, this is weird, and I'm not going to be able to explain it, and I'm pretty damn sure it's a natural process, but how am I ever going to explain this? You know, I'm going to come out looking like a dummy, and this person is going to come out looking like a hero, because I can't explain what it is. Now, again,
1: here's the problem that I have, okay? My personal problem is these were all publicly funded programs. Your tax dollar, my tax dollar, everybody's tax dollars paid for us to go to the moon, right? Back in 1960 dollars, we're talking about 20-plus billion
0: dollars. Oh, a lot of money.
1: Dollars.
0: A lot of money.
1: To get to the moon,
0: yep,
1: to beat the Russians.
0: Yep, a lot of money.
1: Now, back in the 60s, let's remember all the hoopla about going to the moon. We were going to go to the moon. We were going to set up lunar bases. We were going to carry manufacturing processes up there because there are certain things that can be done cheaper, better, more sturdy.
0: Oh, and listen, since then, we found water at the poles. Big news, remember? Big news.
1: So we go up there a half a dozen times. We're in this tremendous race with the Russians. We lost astronauts. The Russians lost astronauts. The Russians ended up never even going to salvage their national pride. We go a half a dozen times,
0: mm-hmm,
1: inexplicably quit.
0: quit.
1: Had
0: yes.
1: more missions that were ready to go that mm. never did go.
0: That bothers me.
1: Then we yeah. stepped back for about 3 or 4 years until Skylab. And since then, other than going out of the solar system, we haven't done anything except in orbit. Until
0: but how do you answer?
1: No, wait a minute. Until about 3-4 years ago, we went back to the moon, Art.
0: Right, right.
1: The Clementine mission went back to the moon.
0: That's right.
1: A robot mission that took over 2 million photographs, completely remapped the entire lunar surface. And who paid for it? Wasn't NASA. NASA didn't go there. The Department of Defense went yeah. there.
0: Cheaper, faster stuff.
1: Well, hey, look, now I've got to ask myself, if it's true what NASA said years ago, that we basically know everything there is to know about the moon's not interesting anymore, that's balderdash, that's not even close. And then when we do go back, it's the military that goes back. Now, that, you know, all those little things make me go, there's yeah, something just a little strange
0: here. I know, they make me go, too, but... Again, answer my question. Why would it not be, what would be so incredible that it would not be in the best interest of NASA to splash it all over the place to get the manned space program really humming? If there was evidence of extraterrestrial presence or even some early Earth civilization presence that we don't know about, whatever you might imagine on the moon, why wouldn't NASA announce it to the world? Why?
1: It all falls down to one very simple phrase, but one phrase that is so deep, it's literally mind-boggling. National security. It's the same phrase that has made the UFO subject persona non grata for 50, 60 years.
0: Yeah, but let's get specific. What kind of national security? This would be something in the deep, dark past. These are relic-like things, unless you have argument with that.
1: Well, I do.
0: Oh,
1: I do.
0: Okay.
1: It's not there, although I have no doubt that there are relics up there. I believe that there are ongoing current processes up there, even as we speak. Look, there's so much about the moon that most people are not even aware of. Let me give you just a couple of very short little things that will make you think about this.
0: Sure.
1: You know, the oldest rock ever discovered on our planet, the Earth, can only be dated back about 3.5 billion years. Now, there's a lot of reasons for that. The sun, our star, Sol, is considered to be between 4.5 and 5 billion years old. The solar system, somewhere in that general vicinity. Now, it's not even really known where our moon came from. And we actually have kind of an odd setup with the moon. You know, most other planets that have moons, Mars has 2, Saturn has better than 8 or 9, Jupiter has a bunch of major moons and then minor moons. We only have one moon around our planet. And when we went there, one of the oldest rocks discovered on the moon was actually older than our solar system. It was dated at 5.3 billion years old. But you know what's even more interesting, Art? The soil that rock was found in was a billion years older than the rock itself. Now, this was reported in Harvard's respected astronomy journal, Sky and Telescope, back in 1973.
0: Wow.
1: Now, you got to ask yourself, a rock that's older than the solar system and the dirt that it's in that's a billion years older than the rock, where did this come from? Now, something else that was noticed on the moon. The moon was incredibly dry, drier than our most dry desert here on the planet. Yet in 1971, some of those instruments that we left up there indicated that a wind of water vapor stretching over 100 miles suddenly blew across the lunar surface. Now, you've got to ask yourself, water vapor blowing across a size of distance, 100 miles, roughly 100 miles, where could this have come from? Well, the answer is we don't know, or if we do, we're not talking about it. And when I say we, of course, I'm talking about NASA. Now, you know, don't think that NASA is this monolithic agency where everybody that works there is in the know. Of course not. if this is considered as important a national security issue as I think
0: 99.9% of the NASA people would have no idea.
1: Exactly.
0: I can go along with that. I certainly can go along with that. What I don't understand is what could be the motivation, the national security motivation, for keeping this a secret.
1: Why do you believe, and I mean you've been doing UFO stories for many years now, what is the reasoning behind the secrecy of that? It all falls in the same thing. Back in 92, I broke a story on CNN concerning the space shuttle, STS-48, and that famous video of the UFO seen over the limb of the Earth, and suddenly it makes a dramatic right-angle turn.
0: Yes.
1: Something seems to shoot at it.
0: Yes.
1: Now, I was told shortly after that broadcast on CNN that I had really angered a lot of people back in Washington.
0: Mm.
1: That video, when I got my hands on that video and CNN ran it, that the next day, the channel that had been beamed down to Earth on had been encrypted. Later, NASA spokespersons like Jim Olberg went on the air and said, well, you know, the reason that the channel now is encrypted is to protect medical privacy of the astronauts and what have you. That's
0: You know, I remember that. But I also remember what NASA said it was. They said
1: ice crystals.
0: Yeah, which were being pushed around by positioning jets.
1: Right.
0: Right?
1: There's only a couple of things wrong with that.
0: What?
1: Art. And I pointed out what was wrong with it on the air and was accused of coming on the TV show to sell magazines by Olberg. Number one, in a zero-G environment, and I have videos here. As a matter of fact, I have a number of videos that demonstrate this clearly. If you have debris or junk, for example, in the bay of the space shuttle.
0: Right.
1: And you open up the bay, you'll see this stuff float up. It's in a zero-gravity environment, right?
0: Right.
1: And you'll see these little items tossing and tumbling and twisting and turning.
0: That's right, yes.
1: Okay. This object never demonstrated any of that. It was flying in a nice, straight, lateral line across the screen.
0: That's true.
1: You see this blossoming light effect. Now, Olberg, when he was trying to explain that, said that this was one of the attitude thruster jets firing.
0: Right.
1: Well, I don't want to call Olberg a liar, okay? I'll just say he was gravely mistaken. The gas that they use to position the shuttle around is an inert gas, okay?
0: Yes.
1: It's like, for example, it's like blowing carbon dioxide. Anybody that's ever had a BB gun that has used the little cylinders of gas, you
0: sure.
1: see no flash with that. It's just a puff of gas.
0: Right.
1: That will push the shuttle around. But yet, whatever that flash of light was, a split second later, this projectile thing came flashing up through the screen exactly at the position where this unidentified object had been just a split second before it made the dramatic turn. Now, they tried to say on that broadcast that this was simply ice from a wastewater dump. In other words, it was frozen urine
0: that
1: the astronauts were dumping out. The problem with that was the water dump took place about 2 or 3 minutes after this event happened. So you've got a lot of inconsistencies there.
0: I know. All right, Jim, hold on. Don, I mean. Thank you, Jim. Don Ecker from UFO Magazine. Well, I don't know. What do you all think? We'll have the lines open after a while. Take a look at the lunar photographs. I'm Art Bell. This is Coast to Coast AM.
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13: I'm Michael Toscano. 11 people are hospitalized tonight after a boat exploded at Hallover Sandbar in Biscayne Bay near Miami Beach. CBS News Miami reporter Nakia Carrero is there.
14: Miami-Dade Fire Rescue said the call came in right before 1 p.m. 25 units responded, including a fireboat and ocean rescue. Witnesses said the boat was surrounded within minutes and almost a dozen people were being hauled off on stretchers.
13: The victims are dealing with burns and traumatic injuries. We're beginning to hear from passengers who were on that Frontier Airlines jet that killed a man on the runway in Denver during takeoff. Passenger Rick Campbell.
15: We were just about at the point of liftoff, I think, because we were really going rapidly when all of a sudden there was a big jolt and a loud noise, and then boom, this huge orange fireball out the right side of the plane.
13: The man who died is described as an intruder. The Dutch-flagged cruise ship Hondius is nearing Tenerife, a port city on Spain's Canary Islands off the coast of Africa. Scores of passengers are aboard the ship where a deadly hantavirus outbreak occurred, and Dr. Maria Van Kerkhove of the World Health Organization explains what will happen when they arrive.
16: There will be small boats that will bring the passengers in groups to the dock. There will be a medical screening that will be done. If there's anybody that develops symptoms, anybody that has symptoms, they will immediately go to a medical evacuation plane and be taken to the Netherlands for care.
13: The 17 Americans will be flown by a special plane to quarantine in Nebraska. President Trump, who said yesterday he was expecting a letter from Iran's leaders by last night, is apparently still waiting for their response to his latest proposal for peace talks. CBS's Holly Williams is following that from Tel Aviv.
17: President Trump vowed to carry out more attacks on Iran if it doesn't agree to a peace deal quickly. But Iran said it does not pay attention to deadlines and is still reviewing the U.S. proposal.
13: And Iran's Islamic Revolutionary Guards today threatened to target U.S. sites in the Middle East if its tankers come under fire. Atlanta Braves Hall of Fame manager Bobby Cox has died.
18: The teams he managed won more than 2,500 games, including five pennants and a World Series in the 1990s for the Atlanta Braves. They helped put Bobby Cox into baseball's Hall of Fame in 2014.
19: There's a very small percentage of people that play the game of baseball that ever get in here.
18: And he also brought a winning culture to the Toronto Blue Jays back in the 80s, winning a division title there. His death comes days after that of former Braves owner Ted Turner, who hired, fired, then rehired him. Peter King, CBS News.
13: And you are listening to CBS News.
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13: A new record is set for a Star Wars collectible card.
23: I'm Luke Skywalker. I'm here to rescue you.
24: A rare 1977 Luke Skywalker trading card has sold for more than $730,000. The mint condition Topps card, originally sold with bubble gum packs, was auctioned off by Heritage Auctions in Dallas. The massive Star Wars memorabilia sale brought in nearly $3.8 million total. Stacey Lynn, CBS News.
13: Marilyn Monroe personal memorabilia goes on the auction block June 1st, Marilyn's 100th birthday. The Heritage Auctions event includes clothing, jewelry, and letters that come from the estate of her close friends, poets Norman and Hedda Rosten. Heritage Auctions' Brian Chanis.
25: It's amazing. She's the only person that really, she keeps on going up and up and up in popularity.
13: In one of her later letters, Ms. Monroe says she feels like she's drowning. Michael Toscano, CBS News.
26: This is Storm Jenkins of Guns of Distinction in Palm Desert. We carry all kinds of defensive products in addition to firearms. Stun guns, tasers, pepper.

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1: My guest is Don Ecker. We're talking about moon photographs and a lot more. We're also following a mysterious signal on 39, make that 3390. That's 3.390. Here's one of zillions that I'm getting. It's being heard all over. Calibrated receiver with a Wavetech 3000 signal generator. 3.390 megahertz Longmire antenna, 100 and DX160 receiver. Signal strength in the Bay Area, Santa Clara, is 20 microvolts. Wow. As you know, that's a bunch. And that's kind of typical of what I'm getting. Just slamming in all over the place, whatever it is. It's interesting. Remember, folks, listen to that signal during the day. It's the only way we're going to get a real reading on where this might be. I heard it during the day here in the high desert, which I should not have. So we'll try and figure out exactly where it's coming from. In a moment, Don Ecker will be right back. We'll continue talking about the moon and, of course, much more.
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0: right, I'm getting hundreds of responses on this signal. And many are saying they hear two signals, and I agree with that. First signal you hear, this is from West Virginia, by the way. Very, very strong in West Virginia. Second signal following is much weaker and appears to be repeated over and over. Perhaps some of your listeners involved in the digital modes can identify one or both of them. I cannot. It sounds digital. That's the only reference point I can give you for it. It sounds digital. But I don't have the slightest idea. And here we have this story saying it's HARP. HARP denying it's HARP. And Bernard Eastland, Dr. Eastland, saying it might be High Pass at Fairbanks, Norwegian, or perhaps the Russians. Interesting stuff. Once again, here is Don Ecker. But again, Don, I hate to harp on this, pun intended, I suppose, but I just, you know, it seems to me that it would be in the national interest to announce something like this, whether it was A, previous civilization, or B, aliens. Or, I suppose, let's add one more. Let's add a C. Something we're doing now. But it doesn't seem like that. Does it to you, or is that what you believe? Something.
1: Well, I'm glad you asked that, Art, because I was going to try to pull you back to that. Because during the break, I was sitting here thinking about a better answer than I gave you before the break about why the secrecy.
0: Yeah.
1: Three things immediately come to my mind. Okay?
0: Sure.
1: Number one. About 7 or 8 years ago, I had a call from Dick Hoagland.
0: Yes?
1: Asking me if I could assist him and Dr. Stan McDaniel.
0: Yes?
1: While McDaniel was preparing a critique of NASA in reference with the Cydonia question.
0: Sure.
1: And they asked me if I would look, if I could locate a document that they thought had been prepared for the then brand new NASA back in the early 60s that dealt with the peaceful pursuit of exploration of outer space. I found the document. It was a document prepared for the then brand new NASA by the Brookings Institute. And in this document, among some of the people that assisted in writing this, and it's several hundred pages in length, was Margaret Mead. Now, that's a very, very famous name in anthropology, okay?
0: Yes.
1: And Margaret Mead, among others, pointed several things out, that once we go to space, what happens if and when we encounter either the remnants of an extraterrestrial civilization or actual ETs?
0: Yes.
1: Their fear was, as is outlined in the Brookings document, that every culture and society on our planet, going back into our history, that has encountered a more technologically advanced culture or society, ultimately ended up being destroyed and absorbed.
0: That is true.
1: And some of the items that they pointed out were when the Spanish conquistadors entered Central and South America, what happened to those, actually, those wonderful, brilliant, really elevated societies. They were all destroyed.
0: Yeah, you don't even have to go back that far. Actually, no. There have been tribes discovered in the outback and in South America that have never encountered civilization. Inevitably, they are destroyed by their brush with civilization.
1: So the fear was, if we encounter a technologically advanced extraterrestrial society, this potentially could happen to us.
0: We couldn't handle it.
1: Well, I personally think today we could. We've been...
0: No, that is what Brookings said. I mean, you're right.
1: Yes,
0: but isn't there a difference? Well, for example, when I have Seth Shostak on, you know, from SETI, he said, "Art, you know, if we get a signal, how would the public handle it? It would depend on what it is. If it was a signal that came across zillions of light years and took a long time to get here, there would be one reaction. If it was something hanging between here and the moon... And it was a ship out there, then you'd have Orson Welles' time. So it would be a very different kind of reaction depending on what the news was.
1: Well, I'll tell you, I would like to, before the end of the program, I would like to discuss SETI with you.
0: Oh, no, but you see how it relates, the analogy relates to what you're saying. If it's an old, if it's evidence of an old alien civilization,
1: yes.
0: I think we could probably handle that with some disruption. If it's something going on there now with
1: aliens.
0: And
1: let's be straight, Art, let's be straight, that SETI, a number of signals have been detected. They've never been announced because they haven't been repeated. But there have been anomalous signals
0: that SETI
1: has picked up. But I wanted to get back to this secrecy thing.
0: Yes.
1: The second reason is a name that you or your listeners should be familiar with. If you're not, I highly, highly recommend that you get his book. His name is Paul Hill, who was a very, very prominent NASA scientist, engineer.
0: Who died.
1: Who is now dead, yes.
0: And left records.
1: Well, his book was written posthumously.
0: Mm-hmm.
1: His daughter had it published. But in there, prior to NASA becoming NASA, NASA was originally NACA, which is the National Advisory Committee for Aeronautics. Now,
0: right.
1: Paul Hill was not just some egghead. He was one of the reasons that we won the Second World War. He was very instrumental in helping design and get built the P-47 Thunderbolt, one of our premier aircraft during the Second World War.
0: Right.
1: Now, Hill had a tremendous sighting of the UFO phenomena about the same time as the infamous Washington, D.C. overflights in 1952.
0: Right.
1: This was very prominently reported by Captain Ed Ruppelt of Project Blue Book, although at the time he only described Paul Hill as an NACA bigwig, because when Hill had this sighting, he went to his supervisors, his superiors. The NACA, the NACA director at that time, was a gentleman by the name of U.L. Dryden. And Dryden told Paul Hill that, number one, their official position was UFOs are non-existent. Therefore, he could not talk about this, because if he did, he'd be out of the agency. They made that crystal clear to Paul Hill. Later, when NACA became NASA, the same people remained in charge with the same policy. So, since day one, NASA's policy has been that we don't talk about UFOs, period.
0: Mm-hmm.
1: That's number two. The third thing that I thought about while we were on break concerned the infamous University of Colorado UFO study, also known as the Condon Committee. Now, when the Air Force was looking, was actually shopping for a university to take over this study, and they still hadn't yet decided on who was going to run it, there was a gentleman by the name of Robert Lowe, who in a memo was discussing what some of the problems may be if this study was taken over. One of the people that he talked to was a gentleman by the name of Lewis Brascom. There were a number of other very prominent people in science and technology in those days that they also talked to. But Branscom's idea about UFOs was, look, we can't become involved with this, because if they turn out to be real, we're going to look foolish.
0: Mm-hmm.
1: Now, you've got to think about the scientific ethics and honesty of a position like that. It's obvious that something has been going on for a very long time. The bottom line is, there are actually a number of bottom lines, Art. One is, if we acknowledge that this is real, how are we going to explain to the public 50-plus years of lying and deceit? That's number one. Number two, the national security considerations. We know, I know from my research, that for years, UFOs have shown an inordinate interest in areas with nuclear facilities.
0: Absolutely true. Mm-hmm.
1: Areas where nuclear weapons are stored.
0: Correct.
1: In one very famous case that took place in the Dakotas in the mid-1970s,
0: very
1: and it was detailed
0: it.
1: By Larry Fawcett and Barry Greenwood in their superb book, the UFO, I believe it was the UFO cover-up, in their superb book. In one case, a UFO entered a nuclear storage facility and actually destroyed the weapon. They had to replace the weapon. How did Greenwood and Fawcett discover this? Using the Freedom of Information Act request. The entire missile had to be replaced. Now, if the public suddenly became aware that this was not Looney Tunes.
0: Panic
1: the
0: City.
1: Real thing.
0: Sure. Panic City. I know.
1: Well, it could be Panic City.
0: So, really, you're suggesting then that of the three possibilities I named, previous civilization, aliens, and something that we're doing now, you'd probably say something that is happening now. In other words, something very contemporary. They could talk, I think, about an ancient civilization, a find of an ancient civilization, don't you? Just as they could in SETI, if the signal was very old and took zillions of years to get here. But if it's happening right now, and it's disabling nuclear weapons or whatever other mischief is going on, and they can't explain it, then I agree with you, they would not tell us.
1: Now, you know, we discussed what happened with NASA Ames when these photographs were taken up to Dr. Natalie Cabral.
0: Right.
1: And after agreeing to go on, she looked at the photographs,
0: said
1: and
0: no
1: they
0: thanks.
1: Backed out. Now,
0: yep.
1: It's not up to me, or it shouldn't be up to me, to ask, you know, hey, Don, why did they do that? They should be asked, and should have been asked by UPN, why are you backing out of this broadcast after you agreed to go on? You didn't like the proof? You didn't like the photographs? Or what is it? You're afraid of being embarrassed?
0: Well,
1: I
0: think
1: this actually shows something?
0: Yeah, afraid of being embarrassed, or afraid that, you know, it's a close-up of something that's interpretive, and I, as a NASA person, am never going to be able to explain it satisfactorily, ever. It's just an interpretive thing, and it looks like the back of a satellite dish or whatever, but, you know, that...
1: Well, there's a big difference, Art, between not being able to look at something and say specifically what this is or what it isn't, but it's something else to hide it behind a wall of deceit and deception, which is, in effect, what NASA has been doing for a very long time, especially with photographic evidence showing anomalies.
0: Well, I certainly agree that our not going back to the moon in all this time is extremely suspect.
1: But then when we did go back, it was the Department of Defense.
0: Defense, yes.
1: Now look, you and I both know, and I think probably most of the listening audience knows, that our satellite technology is beyond belief.
0: Sure it is.
1: They can from thousands of miles out in orbit,
0: I know,
1: can photograph things the size literally of a pack of cigarettes,
0: I know,
1: laying on the ground.
0: I know.
1: Now, how many of those lunar photographs that you or anybody else has really taken a look at show that clarity? You never see it. You never see it, Art.
0: No, it's true. You don't.
1: And there's a reason for that. Now, getting to what the reason is something else. What are they not showing the public? And I've had testimony from a number of people that I've talked to that have seen some of these photographs that I think pretty much explain what that is.
0: The real high-res photographs.
1: The high-resolution photographs, that's mm-hmm. correct.
0: No, folks, he's right about showing something the size of a pack of cigarettes, reading license plates, all that kind of thing. They can do that. I, on a regular basis, monitor the NOAA satellites, constellation of low Earth orbiting satellites, for weather. And they intentionally detune the resolution on those photographs so that you can see the weather, but you can't see much else. Occasionally, they've had it miscalibrated, and you can see buildings. You can see all kinds of things. But they intentionally miscalibrate it. And Don Ecker is saying they've intentionally miscalibrated the photographs that are released to the public, and he's right about the resolution capability. So, yeah, I guess you could suggest, and you are, that they are hiding something that we could not digest, something that would ruin our institutions, ruin our religious faith or beliefs, I don't know, or something just related to national security, or maybe a secret perpetuated just because it's perpetuated. In other words, there was a reason 30 years ago to hide it. Maybe no reason today, except you don't want to admit you told a lie.
1: Or all of the above.
0: Or all of the above. Hmm.
1: All of the above. You know, what you mentioned about the possibility of disrupting organized religion is also, I think, an important consideration. This Brookings document that I located, Art, they discussed in the document two groups of peoples that would be adversely affected by the admission that we uncovered extraterrestrial life. One group was engineers and scientists. Would be, according to the wording in the document, devastated. The second group of people that would be electrified, that would be amazed, and who knows what else, were fundamentalist religious peoples. Now, they didn't specify Muslims, Christians, Jews, but anyone with a fundamentalist bent. Now, I've always been somewhat amazed at that, because I would think that this would only show the true glory of a creator, that there would be life strewn across the cosmos. But apparently they felt at that time, 1961, that it would somehow disturb the status quo as far as religions were concerned.
0: Well, suppose there was definitive information with regard to creation that didn't quite gel with Genesis.
1: Well, you know,
0: it might be a problem there.
1: It's funny you should mention that, because in the very next issue of UFO Magazine, we are taking a look at Darwinism, and as we're calling it, the death of Darwinism. There seems to be a design of the human being, that human beings were designed. Now, make of that what you will. Darwin's Black Box was a book that's, in the last year or two, has been published. The author's name is, I forget his first name, his last name is Behe, where he shows in this book, Darwin's Black Box, how the human form and the human structure, he believes, was designed. Now, if you go that far, if you take that step, I'll tell you, you're really opening up a can of worms with the public today, because what you're indicating, or what you're saying, is that the human race, Homo sapiens sapien, somewhere along the line was genetically engineered. Now, whether that was by a deity, a supreme deity, or perhaps some point in the last several million years, visitors that may have come to this planet, opening up a true can of worms.
0: Pretty important question. You know, they just finished unraveling the human genome.
1: Yes.
0: And really, it's interesting, because they may have opened their own can of worms. The genome was not as complicated as they thought, didn't take as many years as they thought. However, now that it's all unraveled, they're suggesting that the real magic may not be in the specific genome, but the interaction between the various genes in a human being's makeup, and that interaction may be where all the real magic occurs. Now, if that's true, they've got combinations beyond all ability to calculate. So the whole thing may be sort of up in smoke, blown sky high, if you will. Hold on, Don. We'll be right back. There's more coming. This is Coast to Coast AM.
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0: 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A recent Pew Research survey said Connect Safely Education Director Kerry Gallagher
1: found that young adults ages 18 to 29 are more likely to get their news from social media than any other source.
0: Which means they're also more likely to encounter misinformation, sometimes from sources that mimic legitimate sites. In a blog post at Connect Safely, Gallagher stresses the importance of double-checking any web addresses before you share them. 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
2: CBS News Brief. People were burned and received what are described as traumatic injuries after a boat exploded near the Hallover Sandbar in Miami. Miami-Dade Fire Rescue Battalion Chief Juan Arias.
3: We had roughly about 11 patients. All patients were transported by MDFR rescues to local hospitals.
2: Video shot by passengers shows blood on an engine after a Frontier Airlines jet taking off in Denver killed a man described as an intruder on the runway.
4: In a statement, Frontier said it's deeply saddened by the event and an investigation is underway.
2: CBS News Colorado's Sarah Hobakowitz. Correspondent Holly Williams reports from Tel Aviv. Iran has not responded yet to the latest proposal for peace talks from the U.S.
5: It has been a confusing week here in the Middle East. The U.S. and Iran exchanged fire, but the Trump administration insisted that the ceasefire with Iran is still in place.
2: Secretary of State Marco Rubio was in nearby Qatar today. CBS News Brief. I'm Michael Toscano.
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1: Good morning from the high desert. Don Ecker of UFO Magazine is my guest. We're discussing moon photographs and a whole lot more. If you'd like to join us, I'm going to open the line shortly and let you ask Don questions. I presume you've been to my website, haven't you? www.artbell.com. Take a look at the photographs, particularly the one of the tracked rock. The rock that jumped up out of a crater and rolled across the face of the moon. And then the others, you let me know what you think. Sometimes when I look, I say, hey, rocks. Other times when I've got somebody like Don Ecker, Richard Hoagland, who says, hey, look a little closer, will you? And I do, and then all of a sudden I see what they see, and then I'm not so sure anymore.
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1: Back into the night we go with a crack of lightning and the rumble of thunder and Don Ecker on the phone. Hi, Don.
8: Hey, Art. We're still here.
1: Okay. That's always a good observation. We're still here. We are still here, even though things are getting pretty strange. Want to take some phone calls and see what's out there?
8: Well, before we do, let me mention one of the other photographs on there and give you a little background behind it. And then, sure, let's go ahead and
1: all right,
8: do that.
1: Give me a chance like everybody else is going to do. They're going to all race right back up to the site now, and so let me do the same thing and race back up to the site. It's www.artbell.com, and I'll lead you right through it, folks. If you're going up there now, open your browser, go to my website, and when you get there, you click on program, and then tonight's guest info, then you go down to Don Ecker's name, and you'll see moon photos. Click on those. Which one do you want me to go to, Don?
8: Mare Crisium.
1: Let's see. Mare Crisium. Da-da-da-da-da. Here it is. I've got it. Okay. And
8: third one down, I
1: yes,
8: believe.
1: And a big circle.
8: Yes. Now,
1: around what looks to me like rocks, Don.
8: Right. Look to the side of the circle about 9 o'clock.
1: Oh,
8: you'll
1: yes.
8: You'll see an arrow.
1: I see the arrow.
8: Now, back in 1953, the science editor for the New York Herald Tribune newspaper was a fellow by the name of John J. O'Neill. Okay? Now, in July of 1953, O'Neill, who was an amateur astronomer, went outside, set up his telescope, and was doing some lunar observations. And Mare Crisium was the area that he was observing. Mm-hmm. And much to his surprise, as he was looking at Mare Crisium, on the photograph where you see the circle,
4: yes,
8: off to the side, he saw what he described as a bridge which was spanning the rim of the crater. Now, he observed this for several hours and was shocked to see it. He had never seen it before. In all his lunar observing, he had never seen anything like this.
4: Why is that just not a crevasse? I mean, why do you interpret that to be a bridge?
8: Well, for one reason, it's over 12 miles in length. It's a straight line. And if you blow the picture up, and you can on your website, because I scanned these at pretty high DPI.
4: That's right, I can.
8: You can see sunlight streaming beneath the end of the bridge. It's spanning over the rim of the crater.
4: Right.
8: Now, let me give you the rest of the background on this. So O'Neill was shocked to see this, and he did something that was very, very ethical, what many people in his position would not have done. He reported it to the American Astronomical Society, or the Lunar and Planetary Observers. And as he expected, within the next month, he was attacked by a number of astronomers that said, "Hey, you're crazy. You're full of blueberry muffins. There's no such thing up there." Mm. However, the attacks ceased a month later when two British authorities, world-renowned, verified his observations. Dr. H.P. Wilkins and Patrick Moore, who's probably one of the most famous living astronomers today. They both told him that, hey, or they both told the public, hey, there really is something there. Now, how it got there is anybody's guess. But what's even more astonishing with this photograph is if you look at the crater where the bridge is, you
4: yes.
8: follow the rim around, you'll come to another arrow between the 9 and 10 o'clock position.
4: That's
8: on
4: right.
8: the rim of the crater.
4: I see it.
8: Look right underneath the arrow. You will see a structure there, Art, that the first time I saw it about 7 or 8 years ago, it literally took my breath away. I call it the castle wall. It has all the appearance of being artificially constructed, but what's really odd about this, it has something extending out of the wall, like on a spar or a beam,
4: yeah.
8: and on the very end of it is a round ball. Now, what that is anybody's guess. The person that first pointed this out to me was a fellow who had years of lunar observation under his belt, a man by the name of Jim Sylvan. And I, over the years, had done a number of programs and interviewed Jim about this. And he had a very interesting story he told me about a year and a half ago. He had taken this photograph down to a presentation given by Admiral Alan Shepard before Shepard passed away. Mm-hmm. And Shepard was giving a talk. I don't recall if Jim had told me it was after Shepard had written a book or something. But at any rate, at the end of this presentation, he went up to get Shepard to autograph a photograph for him.
4: Right.
8: And all these people were in there. They were talking to Shepard. He was giving autographs away. Jim got up to him, shook his hand, told him he had been a big fan and really, really admired what Shepard had done and, you know, his last mission, which was a lunar mission. And he asked him if he would sign a lunar photograph that he had. He pulled out this picture, handed it to Shepard. Shepard pulled his pen out, began to write his name, and Jim pointed to this structure that I just told you about.
4: Right.
8: And said, "By the way, sir, can you tell me what this is?" Shepard looked down at the photograph. Apparently, according to Jim Sylvan, he recognized this thing. Jim told me that he turned white, handed the picture back to him, turned around, and walked away. Now, that's an anecdotal story. I was not there to see it, but I know Jim Sylvan, have known him for years, have never known Sylvan to lie about anything, and seeing this photograph, which incidentally was taken on the Apollo 16 mission, I've got to ask myself, just what in the world is that, Art?
4: I don't have any answer, and I just have no answer. And I might imagine on his part, I'm playing the devil's advocate for you here, that when it was pointed out, when the specific thing was pointed out, he went to himself, oh, God, you know, another one of these, and just declined to sign.
8: Well, I mean, anything is possible.
4: I mean, he might have thought, well, you know, this fellow wants me to give weight to his claim about this object, so I'm not going to sign.
8: Well, no, actually he didn't. He simply asked him if he could explain what that structure was. You can see very clearly the shadow that this spar or this beam is casting across the base of that structure. Now, when I showed this on UPN, Tammy Taylor, the reporter, did the same thing. She said, well, I'm going to play the devil's advocate. How do I know that's not a rock? Well, when you look at it, it shows all the appearance of being artificially constructed. But, once again, I mean, hey, I'll be the first person to admit this. Until we go back there, go to that place on the Mare Crisium crater, touch down, get out, and really take a look at it, we're not going to know.
4: No,
8: or,
4: no. Yeah.
8: Until NASA or the Department of Defense releases the high-resolution photographs they have, because you know darn well they have that photograph.
4: Well, I do.
8: Perhaps
4: I mean, your argument there is very good. We have incredible abilities now with our KH series of satellites, and who knows what has come after them that I don't know about, to look at very tiny things here on Earth. And so we could certainly do the same thing on the moon. Why, and then also, you're right, why would our Defense Department send a probe to the moon? Why would they do that? To do what?
8: Defense? Well, you've got to ask yourself, after 25 years and $20 billion 1960s dollars,
4: yeah,
8: we don't go to the moon.
4: Yep.
8: And when we do go back, it's the Department of Defense that goes back, Art, and take over 2 million photographs. Incidentally, how many of those have you seen online?
4: Not that many, actually.
8: And completely remap and rephotograph the entire moon. Now,
4: for what?
8: Exactly. What were they looking for? I mean, the only reason that makes sense to me, and when I was in Vietnam, I was involved with intelligence gathering.
4: Mm-hmm.
8: Why do you go back and rephotograph a place several times? You want to see what, if anything, changed about this. Is, for example, are there new buildings in there? Have they moved trucks or tanks in there?
4: New buildings.
8: Are they setting up a facility for troops or whatever?
4: That's all of that would be a really big problem. Any of that would be a big problem on the moon. All right, let's take a few calls and bounce things around. First time caller line, you are on the air with Don Ecker. Hi.
9: Yeah, hi. This is Bob.
4: Hi, Bob.
9: Hi. I've got a question. For a period of time when I was on in Hawaii, and I think this was Maui, Kauai, one of the islands, there's an area that's called President Kennedy's Head. I don't know if you're familiar with it, but there's an area you come to, and you look through this tube. And you have to look through the tube, because if you're just looking off toward the horizon, you don't see anything. But if you look through this tube, the tube takes you to one specific point of a rock face. And when you look at the one part that you see through the tube, you see this natural occurrence of what you would swear was somebody having chiseled President Kennedy's head out of the face of the rock. And I'm not talking about...
4: I hear you.
9: It reminds you of... I mean, it looks like...
4: I hear you. In other words, enough rocks in enough places planet-wide or moon-wide, and eventually you find all kinds of things that look like stuff.
9: Absolutely.
4: Yeah, I'm with you, and that's... Don's really with you, too.
8: I have no disagreement with that. That's true. But then you come across something like that photograph with the two, according to NASA, rolling boulders that rolled up and out of basically holes in the ground and left a very distinctive tread mark behind them. Now, that, I don't know about you, Bob. Maybe you can explain that. That, to me, simply does not make sense. My entire point of working on this book and working with these photographs, researching this story, is to try to get some answers out. Because up to this point, I think it's very safe to say that in matters like this, our agency, NASA, supposedly the most open federal bureaucracy in American government, has been less than forthcoming about not only this, but a lot of other things.
4: Well, maybe Bob can answer some of the questions, the harder ones we've been pondering. Bob, why do you think we haven't been back to the moon in 30 years?
9: Well, you know, I think that there's a lot of people who think that we've wasted our money and that politically it's not the expedient thing to do so that the politicians don't move forward. I mean, in other words, why is it that we don't fund looking for near-Earth objects that could destroy the Earth?
4: It's the last factor. That's another good question. All right, why would the Department of Defense send a satellite to the moon after we had been there and declared it uninteresting, if that's why we haven't been back for 30 years?
9: You know, I thought about that as you were talking about it, and I'm thinking, what is there that somebody else, like another nation, like maybe the USSR, like Russia, could have done over the past 30 years that might have affected or might have involved the moon that maybe we didn't know all about? Maybe over the last 10 years we learned more about it?
8: Well, let me address that, Bob. This nation, the American government, has in geosynchronous orbit, covering the entire span of the globe, a series of satellites called the DSP-1, okay?
9: Mm-hmm.
8: That satellite continuously scans all parts of the globe looking for, among other things, ICBM launches. It can detect everything from optical light to X-rays. I don't know if you recall back in the late 1970s or right around 1980, there was some speculation that South Africa set off an atomic device.
4: I remember.
8: You remember that?
4: Yep.
8: That was detected by the DSP-1 satellite. Now, my point in mentioning this is, had the former Soviet Union, now the CIS, had they have had a manned mission that went to the moon, we would have known about it. If no one else would have known about it, the Department of Defense, the NSA,
4: sure,
8: and the Central Intelligence Agency would have known about it.
4: Definitely.
9: But who's to say that they didn't know about it, and they still needed to send this reconnaissance craft to the moon, but they're not going to tell us that?
8: Well, if the Russians would have gotten up there, do you seriously believe that they would not have trumpeted it to the whole world?
9: Depends on what they were doing.
8: Well, just to get there is quite an accomplishment.
4: Sure.
8: And I would have to say, and let's not lose sight of the fact, there are a heck of a lot of other countries around the world that would probably have talked about this. Right now, China, Communist China, is working feverishly,
4: yes,
8: to get a manned space program going.
4: Yes.
8: The Japanese are. The Japanese are talking about going to the moon. It's going to be very interesting in the next 3 to 5 years to find out if the Japanese make it or not.
4: Well, is very interesting because Japanese don't have the same sort of religious faith concerns about revelation of others that we do. Has that occurred to anybody?
9: Do you know what's so hard for me in looking at all of this is that with all the goings on and everything that we see from day to day, I say somewhere there is the smoking gun. In fact, there should be hundreds or thousands of smoking guns. You can watch America's Funniest Home Videos, and you pick up little pieces of things that nobody ever would have thought that somebody could have caught on tape, but because there's so much information gathering,
4: right,
9: and we get so close,
4: right,
9: but we never get all the way there.
8: There is, and it's been broadcast for a good 10-plus years. Don't lose sight of all the television programs in the last 10 years that made this subject a mainstay. Programs like Hard Copy, programs like A Current Affair, programs like Unsolved Mysteries. And the bottom line is, the second you put UFO on the label, it's basically consigned to the round file by the mainstream media. You know, back in 1989... my very first public appearance on this subject was on Larry King Live in connection with the sightings that were taking place in the USSR in the city of Voronezh.
4: Mm-hmm.
8: Okay?
4: Yes.
8: And this made such a splash in the Western press that all the major networks covered this story because TASS reported it. You know, like I stated on King's program, TASS is not known or was not known for its sense of humor.
4: No.
8: But yet, every major media outlet that covered this story, Art, covered it with a smirk and their tongue planted firmly in cheek.
4: Oh,
8: this subject, it doesn't matter what this subject is about, it has never been treated respectfully. Now, there's a reason for that. And the reason can be plainly traced back to January of 1953. And if we have time, I'd be happy to talk about it. But this has been a plan that's been in operation since 53, and there's a very, very definite MO behind it.
4: Well, we'll have time after the top of the hour, Don. I've tasted some of that myself. I wrote a book called The Coming Global Superstorm, went on the Today Show, and got knocked around for it.
8: Yes.
4: And then a year later, all of a sudden, it's all over the mainstream press. CNN Today running stories warning how awful the weather is going to be getting, that coastal cities are going to be inundated. All of a sudden, it's breaking all over the place. So I've had a taste of that, kind of getting laughed at, drives of humor. I've had it all. Believe me, I've had it all. So I know the press does do that. Hold on, Don. Don Ecker from UFO Magazine is my guest, and he's certainly right about the press. And the UFO label brings the same kind of chuckle at the end. Even if they treat the beginning of the story fairly seriously, they end it with a laugh, which means that you're supposed to be laughing too. Well, some of this may not be a laughing matter. A lot of it may not be a laughing matter. So keep an open mind, folks, and stay tuned. This is Coast to Coast AM.
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0: Bare Knuckle Fighting Championship is coming back to Acrisure Arena on May 22nd, featuring the Bantamweight Championship bout, Herring versus Manis. 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Was it or wasn't it? 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
6: I'm Michael Toscano. Cruise passengers who have been exposed to the Hanta virus are expected to disembark around 3 a.m. Eastern Time from the Hondius, the Dutch cruise ship that made its way to Tenerife in the Canary Islands off Spain. BBC News correspondent Guy Hedgeco is there.
7: A senior WHO official said that they would need to be monitored for 42 days. Many local residents have expressed unease, fearing the virus might spread onto the island. However, the WHO and Spanish authorities have sought to reassure them that the risk posed by the vessel is low.
6: CBS's Dr. John LaPook says the passengers will need to be quarantined.
8: I think one of the big issues is the relatively long incubation period of up to 6 weeks. So what they don't want

0: see happen is for somebody to become infected, not realize it, and then suddenly become sick, become contagious, and spread the virus to others.
1: In Syracuse, New York, a suspect in the shooting of two police officers is in custody after a six-hour standoff. Police Chief Mark Rusin said officers were called to investigate reports of a man, 55-year-old Rodney Vanderpool, attacking a dog with a machete.
2: During the course of the investigation, a search warrant was prepared, and during the execution of the search warrant, the suspect inside of one of the residents started to engage our officers in gunfire.
1: The officers who were shot and a third who was injured are in stable condition. The funeral for eight children killed in a shooting last month in Shreveport, Louisiana, was held Saturday. Shreveport Mayor Tom Arsenault was among the speakers.
3: Their absence is deeply felt. The hearts of loved ones cry out. Teachers remember eager hands raised. Friends feel the quiet where laughter once lived. And neighbors carry a shared sorrow that stretches across streets and generations.
1: The children ranged in age from 3 years old to 11. AAA pegs the nationwide average as of Saturday at $4.53 a gallon for regular gas. AAA's Daniel Armbruster says there are things you can do to squeeze more miles out of each gallon.
4: Doing little things like avoiding aggressive acceleration can increase your fuel efficiency by 15%. And then number two is making sure your vehicle is well maintained, especially your tires.
1: A young driver in Michigan is thankful to be alive after a crash earlier this week split her car in half. 19-year-old Demi Veasley was not far from home when a speeding driver T-boned her, sending the back half of her car into a nearby gas station.
5: My earrings came off, so just like knowing that God is always with me through every situation and every moment of my life, just like, it's wonderful.
1: Demi says she is sore and stiff, but okay. This is CBS News.
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8: So cute.
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1: CBS travel editor Peter Greenberg has some tips now on avoiding long lines when returning to the U.S. from overseas.
15: One government program, and it's been around since 1952, is my favorite when it comes to flying back to the U.S. from overseas. It's called Preclearance. 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And when you land, no lines at all. 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Peter Greenberg, CBS News.
1: 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Michael Toscano, CBS News.
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1: Don Ecker from UFO Magazine is my guest. 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

0: back into the night.
1: Don Ecker is my guest. He's been researching UFOs for years and much more. If you have a question for him, this would be a good hour for you to get through. Don, you're back on the air again.
2: All right.
1: When is your book going to be out, Don?
2: Well, we're hoping it's going to be out later this year. But, you know, when you're talking about items like this, about the moon, about the UFO subject in general art, what we're really talking about is items of national security. And where national security is involved, one can never be sure of what the truth is. You know, I just had pointed out to me that going all the way back to the very beginning of our space race, back when we were still launching Atlas rockets off, one of the first missions that was sent up, the public was told it was a weather satellite. Mm-hmm. When

0: In fact, it was an early prototype of a spy satellite.
1: Right.
0: These kind of things, the public is continuously being lied to about items that affect national security. And what could be more potentially destructive to national security than the fact that we have encountered someone from somewhere else? You've got to admit, if nothing else, that that would cause a lot of people in government, very high people, to raise their eyebrows and be very concerned about this.
1: It certainly would. Here's George, who writes, isn't it possible, Don, that the top of the item on the upside, uphill side of the track fell off, referring now to the rolling rock, and rolled downhill and made that track? Heating and cooling can cause boulders to crack. I hope you have time to ask about it. Well, I do.
0: Is it possible? Well, I guess I would have to say it's possible. Is it probable? I would have to go with this, along with what NASA said, that these objects rolled up and out of the crater. If it would have been something, I think, that would have been that easily explained, NASA would have been very quick to point that out. Because with what they've said here, it basically begs more questions than it answers.
1: All right. Back to the lines. East of the Rockies, you're on the air with Don Ecker. Good morning.
2: Yeah, I'm doing some more art and guy. My questions are basically with probably propulsion units within our on Earth, like pulse detonation.
1: Well, I'm not even following you, caller. I'm sorry. You're asking about propulsion.
2: What I'm asking is if Guy has any information that he can provide to us pertaining to the pulse detonation engine that is being tested, as well as any information that he may have concerning the Admiral Emmons' work on the magnetic field engine that is cooled several thousand degrees Kelvin and basically is an anti-gravity device that many people are saying that is the
1: All right, we'll ask about that. The anti-gravity, what do you know about that? Any research that you know of that's going on?
0: Sure. Not more than about a year or so ago, there were some experiments that were taking place in Europe where a type of magnetics was employed that neutralized gravity. I'm trying to remember now if that was
1: Sweden or
0: Norway.
1: Yeah, it didn't neutralize gravity. I believe that they detected a weight change in the objects being...
0: No, I'm talking about within this gravity field, they were actually able to suspend large, heavy objects.
1: I remember a couple of objects that were, in fact, suspended. I don't know if they were large, heavy objects, but they did suspend a couple. I remember that from Europe, too. He asked about a pulse detonation.
0: It was in Finland, as a matter of fact.
1: Finland, that was it, right.
0: Yeah.
1: A pulse detonation engine.
0: I know very little about that. I do know that, trails from craft that were supposedly powered by this type of engine have been sighted. A number of people have taken photographs. Look like
1: donuts
0: on a rope.
1: Yes.
0: Very unusual contrail that these craft left behind. And apparently, craft that are still, basically hiding behind a rather tall security classification. So, As far as anything more than that, I know very little.
1: Okay. West of the Rockies, you're on the air with Don Ecker and Art Bell. Good morning.
3: Good morning, gentlemen.
1: Hi.
0: Good morning.
3: Yeah, I was wondering, during a lunar eclipse about 2 years ago, up on the northern hemisphere, just, say, northeast of the Sea of Tranquility, as the sun was coming back across the limb, I caught a really hellacious reflection, and it wasn't the sun spilling into a crater. It was an outright reflection. Any idea what that could have been?
1: Oh, many people see those, don't they, Don?
0: Yeah, they're basically called translunar phenomena.
1: Ah.
0: I wish I could answer with authority what those things are. This is part of the research that I've been involved in. Are you online? Can you go on the web?
3: I can tomorrow.
0: Okay. I would suggest that you put into a search engine something like Google, mm-hmm. put into the search engine NASA Technical Report 277.
3: 277.
0: It's up on the web. This is the report that was prepared for NASA during the Apollo program that details 400 years of these types of occurrences that actually go back in history much, much further than 400 years. But these are actual events that NASA's cataloged. We're talking about hundreds and hundreds of events.
3: Mm-hmm.
0: And you're going to see that this was something that was not nearly as unusual as you might have been led to believe initially.
3: Because when I saw that, Hoagland immediately came to mind.
0: Mm-hmm.
3: And second of all, I hate to be the smart aleck in the crowd, but it was the Velas that discovered that eruption off South Africa.
0: Who?
3: The Velas, V-E-L-A. They were built by TRW.
0: Not DSP?
3: No, sir. Those were the next generation.
0: Well, DSP actually has been in operation since the early 70s.
3: Mm-hmm.
0: One of the people that used to work at Aerojet, a gentleman that that I've over the years have interviewed several times, was a fellow by the name of Lee Graham, who basically made a nuisance out of himself with Freedom of Information Act requests about the DSP spy satellite.
3: Oh, yeah.
0: And one of the things that Graham discovered was he was trying to prove that the DSP could detect unidentified flying objects within the Earth's atmosphere, discovered that back in the early 70s, the DSP was picking up, was identifying meteorites that flew into the Earth's atmosphere. So I'm not going to argue that it wasn't the DSP that detected that flash off of South Africa, but that was my understanding.
3: Mm-hmm. Okay, well, thank you so much, gentlemen, and good morning to you both.
1: Thank you very much for the call, and take care. First time caller line, your turn.
4: Kind of a two-part question, and it's related to Mars. Is that okay if I ask that question?
1: Sure.
4: Okay. First of all, Don, when do you think we would probably send a manned mission to Mars? And the second question would it be a repeat of sending the manned missions to the moon? We'd watch them more closely this time, obviously, but do you think they're going to, like, pull the wool over our eyes again?
0: Okay, back in the early and mid-1980s, it was not well known here in the West, but NASA and the Soviet Space Agency were tentatively planning the possibility of a manned mission to Mars sometime after 2012, 2013, somewhere in that area. And along with those plans, Russia prepared, the Soviet Union, at that time it was still the USSR, prepared two probes to go to Mars. They were Phobos 1 and Phobos 2. And I, just through the purest luck, ended up being advised about this by a very good friend of mine, a gentleman that you may be aware of, a fellow by the name of Zachariah Sitchin.
4: Yes, very. I read his book.
0: Sitchin wrote a book called, well, he wrote a number of books, but
4: yeah,
0: the book in particular was a book titled Genesis Revisited.
4: Mm-hmm.
0: And in that particular book, he talked about one of the Phobos craft that encountered a huge anomaly while it was in orbit around Mars. Now, just about that time, former Soviet Air Force Colonel Dr. Marina Popovich was coming over to the United States. And Dr. Popovich had formerly been married to General Pavel Popovich, who was the first Soviet cosmonaut to rendezvous with another craft while in orbit back in, I think it was 1962. And I was going down to Arizona where she was going to be speaking at a conference with the intention of interviewing her. I ended up doing that over a two-day period. And she told me a lot of very amazing stuff. She was over here primarily talking about UFO events that were happening in the former USSR. And during this 2 days, it was on the second day that I asked her about the Soviet Phobos mission. Now, Popovich was absolutely shocked that I knew anything about it. And as I was to discover, the Russians launched these probes in July of 1988. NASA was a very large part of this mission. As a matter of fact, all the telemetry coming back from the probes were being fed through Goldstone. And NASA had a number of scientific experiments on board the Russian craft. Now, as these two craft took off, the Russians lost their first probe, Phobos 1, roughly a month or so after liftoff. They blamed that loss on a combination of both computer and human error. However, the second craft got to Mars, and it was in January of 89 when it took up an orbiting position around Mars. Now, they were doing a lot of things. They were taking photographs. This particular craft also had on board a very powerful Russian laser. Very powerful. Now, what the plan was that NASA and the Russians hoped that if they, in fact, put together a joint mission after the beginning of this century, the 21st century, that they would use one of the Martian moons, actually a moonlet, Phobos, as a base. The plan was to send a craft out with the cosmonauts and astronauts on board, dock on the Phobos moon, and then use that as a stepping stone to go down to Mars. Now, one of the things they wanted to find out is, what exactly is Phobos made out of? You know, if you go back and check the history, you'll find out that late 50s, early 1960s, there was a heck of a controversy over whether Phobos may have been a huge artificial object. It was the Russians that originally brought this idea to the forefront because of the very peculiar orbit that the Martian moonlet Phobos is in. It's in a retrograde orbit, and some very other odd things about Phobos and the other moonlet, Deimos. Now, the craft was to go into orbit around the moon Phobos. The Russians wanted to fire the laser into the moonlet, analyze the gases. The NASA experiments on board were going to be flown down to the surface of Phobos itself. Now, while all this was going on, suddenly something happened that was totally unexpected. Phobos was taking a series of photographs. When something came into the picture, it took one final photograph when this object struck their craft. It turned it into a spinner. Now, that's beyond any argument. That happened. The Russians themselves said that something struck their craft.
1: Actually, didn't they? They literally got a shot of this thing just as it was about to impact, didn't they?
0: Yes.
1: Yes.
0: I was able to get that picture from Popovich. She was going back to Russia, was coming back in June. This took place around April.
1: Do you have that picture now?
0: Oh, yes.
1: Can you would you send that to me?
0: I could, sure.
1: Could you?
0: Sure.
1: I've really wanted that photo for a long time.
0: You mean you've never seen it? We, as a matter of fact, carried that picture in UFO magazine.
1: Fire it to me.
0: I will do that.
1: All right.
0: So let me get back to the story.
1: Please.
0: Now, the craft, according to the Russians, was struck by something. They ruled out being hit by a meteorite. The only thing left was this huge anomaly. Now, the Russians claimed at GlavCosmos, their unmanned space center, that this object was, are you ready for this?
4: Yeah.
0: 25 kilometers in length and 1.5 kilometers in diameter. That computes to 1 mile in diameter, 15.5 miles long. This was just unbelievable. Now, after I showed that photo for the first time, as a matter of fact, it was on CNN again, I expected that we would get a lot of questions from news media around the country and around the world. It was basically virtually ignored.
1: Mm-hmm.
0: And this was an actual Soviet-Russian photograph of a 15.5 mile anomaly. Now, what made this anomaly so unusual, Art? It was like a huge, long cigar. I mean, it's obvious that it was not a rock or an asteroid or something like that. It was a very long cigar right off of the Phobos moon itself. Now, some of the skeptics later on tried to say that it was a computer glitch in the data stream is what caused this thing. But the photograph was taken in the infrared, and both the moonlit Phobos and this craft are virtually unmistakable. I'll be happy to send that to you tomorrow.
1: Thank you. I'll get it up on the website.
0: So the question is, what would that have been? Well, Sitchin, among others, have suggested that not only the moon, but Mars has an operating base of some type being utilized by visitors from somewhere else. And I guess we won't truly know until we go back there.
1: Caller, is that what you were curious about with regard to Mars? How's that for an answer?
4: That's I'm familiar with that story. Like I said, I've read Genesis Revisited. I've read most of Zechariah Sitchin's books. But I was curious when the U.S., when this fabled mission does end up going to Mars, will obviously the government is going to pull the wool over our eyes again? I mean, you, Don Ecker, and like Rich Hoagland, they're going to be watching this very closely because, I mean, they want to make sure everything's done, you know, tit for tat, making sure they're not being fooled again. So that's basically my question. Your opinion would be, what would they, you know?
0: If we go to Mars with a manned mission,
1: big if. We're not even going back to the moon right now, much less Mars.
0: Let's not forget that between the United States and the former Soviet Union, there have been well over 30 attempts to reach the Red Planet. Out of all those attempts, only 8 have actually gotten there.
1: Right.
0: So, you know, let's face it, it's not good odds. And if we send somebody, I would imagine it won't be until well after perhaps 2020, maybe 2030.
1: Did you see Mission to Mars?
0: Yes.
1: Yes.
0: Were
1: you surprised as I was? I mean, NASA was a very close consultant on that film.
0: I know.
1: And
0: I know.
1: Didn't it surprise you that not only was the face the main feature of the story about Mars itself, but it was the face with relation to aliens? I mean, I try to picture the NASA consultant finally figuring out what this was all about. How could NASA possibly have agreed to consult on a film that not only would be about the face, but about aliens?
0: Well, the only
1: that
0: thing
1: blew
0: that,
1: me away.
0: That makes sense, Art, is that they... I don't know this one way or the other, but they must have gotten a huge consulting fee. You know, I wanted to point out that over
1: for enough money, it's okay?
0: Well, sure. Over the last 10 years, Congress has slashed the budget of NASA down below the bone. The only way they're still flying today, and this is a dirty little secret that most people don't want to talk about.
1: Yes?
0: They are flying today because they're getting money from the Department of Defense. I don't know how often you've noticed, or many people have noticed, but NASA over the years has been going very black.
1: All right, hold it right there. You're right about NASA going black. We'll be right back.
5: 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That was Art Bell hosting Coast to Coast AM on this Somewhere in Time.

0: Job seekers over 40 years of age may face the toughest road of all in their search. The bias against older workers has long been an obstacle, but the pivot today to AI and other new technologies are making it harder still. Older workers can improve their chances of success in at least three ways. One, on resumes, provide only your most recent 10 to 15 years of experience and remove graduation years to avoid age screening by AI tools that have been trained to treat age as an affliction. Two, warm introductions now account for 40% of new hires. 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It's your fast track past the algorithms. And introductions encourage employers to look past your age to your actual skills and the value you can bring. Third, older workers, in fact, are far often more tech savvy than younger hiring managers might assume. So stress your proficiency with relevant tech, like industry-specific software. It should help lead to your next job.
1: CBS News Brief. Passengers aboard the Hanta virus-exposed cruise ship now at Tenerife in the Canary Islands will disembark at dawn. BBC's Guy Hedgeco is there.
2: According to a strict disembarkation plan, the passengers will be brought to land in small groups and then swiftly taken to a nearby airport to be repatriated without having contact with local people.
1: Eight children shot to death in Louisiana last month were laid to rest Saturday. Shreveport Mayor Tom Arsenault.
3: The community, bound together by love, now grieves together, holding tightly to the beauty these children brought into the world.
1: AAA says the national average for a gallon of regular gas is $4.53 as of Saturday. Only $4.06 in Texas, but too high for Jonathan Solis filling up in San Antonio.
4: I got to travel, you know, to work maybe a city or two away every day. It's outrageous. The gas prices are absurd.
1: CBS News Brief. I'm Michael Toscano.
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1: My guest is Don Ecker. And by the way, that signal on 3.39 is still there. And therefore, I'm going to start the show in repeat in the next hour with the first hour so we can get that out to yet more people. I want to know what that signal is and where it's coming from. We'll get back to Don Ecker in a flash.
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0: now to Don Ecker, who is the UFO magazine guy. 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
0: Right.
1: They can also call toll-free.
0: Okay.
1: And we've done, over the years, a number of specials on the moon. We have two primary lunar issues right now that we wanted to make available because I was going to be doing this program. And if you're interested in either of those, because there's basically they're chocked full of information, the first one we did was back in March, April of 1995. That's, I forget now, Volume 10, Number 2. And much more recently, our Moon Secrets issue is Volume 14, Number 7. Either of those are available. If you buy one, it's $7.95. We'll ship it right out to you. If you want them both, it's only $14. And if you mention that you heard about it on the Art Bell Show, you take a subscription out for $19.99 for 1 year, we'll send you one free issue.
0: Mm.
1: So, you know, just for art and just tonight.
0: Very kind of you. All right, here we go again. First time caller line, you're on the air with Don Ecker.
2: Good morning, Art, and good morning, Don.
1: Good morning.
2: My question was, the anomaly that we see on the photos with the stone that is rolling across the lunar surface, is that anything similar to what they see in the Mojave Desert with very large stones that are traveling across the surface of the desert without being moved by machinery? And also, I have another question for Art when we're done with this one.
0: All right.
1: Okay, now, those particular cases you're talking about that take place out in the Mojave, I know a lot of people over the years have researched those. The research that I'm familiar with concerning the Mojave Desert moving stones is that when it rains out there, and it does rain, not often, but when it does, it rains a lot, there is some type of process that have caused these stones to move because of the water action. On the moon, of course, there's no weather, there's no moisture to speak of, and it doesn't explain how these things came up and out of a crater. And when you look at the larger of those two objects, I am convinced, number one, that is not a rolling stone or rock, that it is some type of equipment. What makes me think that is when you look very close, you can almost see the axles coming out of the side of that and the very unusual tread that it's leaving in the lunar dust.
2: Yep, I can see that. So the correlation, it's not similar with, it's not water moving the stones on the lunar surface. And so the action would not be the same as what we're seeing in the Mojave Desert then?
1: That's my speculation. That's mm-hmm. correct.
2: Even as large as the stones are that are being moved out in the Mojave Desert?
1: Right.
2: Okay.
0: All right.
2: So, all right.
0: All right, thank you very much for the call. Oh, that's right. You had a question for
2: yes,
0: me.
2: Yes, I do.
0: Yes.
2: I've also heard of UFO abduction insurance, and I've heard it mentioned by Stanton Friedman, and
0: yes.
2: I was wondering if you'd ever heard of that, Art.
0: Oh, yes, of course.
2: Oh, you have?
0: Yes.
2: I've
0: collected twice.
2: Oh, you have?
0: Sure.
2: Do you know where I would be able to
0: almost
2: find that?
0: Almost three quarters of $1 million now, as a matter of fact. No, I'm kidding you. No, I've heard of it, but I don't think anybody has actually collected yet.
2: Oh, okay. Is there something I could, is there a document or something I could purchase that would I could give to my father? He's a big UFO.
0: You want abduction insurance for him?
2: I've heard of this. It's not a serious pursuit, but it is a...
0: No, it's real. I'm sorry, I'm not exactly sure who's doing it, but Lloyds will do anything, so you can always talk to Lloyds.
2: Okay.
0: All right, sir. Wild Card Line, you're on the air with Don Ecker. Hi.
3: Hi, Art. This is Tim calling from Anchorage.
0: Yes, sir.
3: And, Mr. Ecker, you must have taken some pointers from Richard Hoagland. Long answers.
1: Oh,
3: work?
1: Well, you know, I try.
0: You're cutting out, Don.
3: I hear you.
1: I try to be as specific as I can about this, but, you know, this is a particular subject that there are many, many facets to it. All right, I'm going to change phones here.
0: All right.
1: Is that better?
0: Oh, yes.
1: Okay. This is a very complex subject, and there's so much to it that, you know, especially in a program like this, it's really tough to...
3: I wonder if I might go back to those two rocks that popped out of the crater on the moon.
1: Yeah, sure.
3: On that last debate, it was said that you wouldn't have any moon dust because in an absence of no atmosphere, there would be no dust. But if there was dust, you wouldn't have anything clearly defined like the moon rover's tire tracks because there is no moisture.
0: Well,
1: there is. Art, let me say this. There is a weathering of a type.
0: Yeah, and look, it's not true because out here where I live in the desert, you have the same kind of fine stuff. And
3: you have some moisture.
0: It's just
3: too.
0: Like at the beach. If you walk at the beach, water or not, you leave an impression, right?
3: If you have no moisture, you'll only leave depressions. You won't have clearly defined tracks.
0: Well, he has a good point there, Don.
1: There is a weathering of a type on the moon, and that's billions and billions of years. I sound like Carl Sagan there. Of meteorite impacts. And over the billions of years that this has been going on, there has been a weathering process of a type. So, you know, I don't know what to tell you. It's obvious that there are tracks there. There are footprints. I've seen the photographs.
3: You know, honestly, I think anyone who open-mindedly looks at the evidence against a moon landing and still believes there's a moon landing would have to be either brain dead or believe in the Easter Bunny. Have a good night.
0: All right. Thank you very much. Well, I don't think I'm brain dead, and I don't think you are, and I do think we went to the moon. It's as simple as that.
1: I don't think there's even any question about it.
0: Right. Sir Arthur Clarke, I thought, made a crashingly good remark with regard to the reflectors and the laser stuff we were talking about earlier. Yeah, I think we went. East of the Rockies, you're on the air with Don Ecker. Hi.
4: Hi.
0: Hello.
4: Dave from Winston-Salem.
0: Hi.
4: Hi. Well, he was talking about the moisture. I wondered about that because I saw the rover go across, and it was throwing up all types of crap in the, you know, from it was like getting a wheel,
0: mm-hmm.
4: and it was just throwing dirt and everything up. You could actually, and this stuff was going up and then coming back down, just like you were going on the beach. So, but anyway, what I called about when they go to the moon, the Japanese go. I think if I remember right, it's scheduled for about 1 year and 6 months from now. When they go, if they go there and they don't find the modules or the rovers or anything like that, they'll solve that problem. But if we have not gone and it was actually in reality, like you were saying, that we wanted to get there before the Russians, so we made it up. If the Japanese get there first, well, we have to change our history if they put the first person on the planet.
0: Don?
1: I didn't catch the very end. Did you say, will we have to change our history?
4: Right, because, see, if we have not gone to the moon in reality, and they send a probe up there, and then they send a manned project there to the moon, I know my grandfather, he's very American, very, very, very gung-ho. And if he had to say that the country we beat got to the moon first in the year 2004, he'd be, you know, it'd basically like be kicking him in the teeth.
1: Well, okay, I think this entire argument about whether we went to the moon or not is basically a straw man argument. I'm convinced there's no doubt we did go to the moon. Now, if for no other reason, and Art had mentioned this at the very early part of the program, what Sir Arthur Clarke said about it. We put laser detectors up there that we could bounce laser beams off the moon. Now, if we didn't go there, how would we have gotten those detectors up there? If for no other reason, I think that answered the question right there. And the second thing, somebody else had mentioned earlier in the program, had we have tried to lie about going to the moon, hoaxing going to the moon, back in 1969, 1970, at the height of the Cold War, where we were threatening the Russians and the Russians were threatening us with nuclear annihilation, believe me, they would have made it very plain to the globe that the Americans lied about this. So this whole argument, you know, I've got to say it's a bunch of BS.
0: Well, there was also the waving flag, and, you know, I thought if we were going to fake it, we would have a flag that was not waving. We wouldn't be that dumb. The wave occurred because, of course, of the motion of putting one pole into the other, and they had a wire out there so the
1: right,
0: American flag could stand out.
1: Sure.
0: And so it waggled around, and people said, look, it's air.
1: Yeah.
0: Well, obviously, if you're going to fake something, you're going to do a better job than that, and it's not going to flap around at all.
1: Ladies and gentlemen, believe me, we went to the moon.
0: Yeah. All right. West of the Rockies, you're on the air with Don Ecker. Good morning.
5: Hello, Art.
0: Hello.
5: Hi, my name is Brian. I'm in Honolulu.
0: Yes, Brian.
5: And I'm glad that Don just mentioned the straw man argument, because I'm not saying what he's saying is right or wrong, but I believe the argument I hear from him and several other people that the fact that we have not been back to the moon as evidence for a conspiracy is in itself a straw man argument. I grew up around the space program. My father was in the space industry. I met a lot of the greats in the space program, the Apollo program.
0: Right.
5: I taught at space camp. I've heard lots of lectures from people.
0: Mm-hmm.
5: And the general theory feeling among the community is that there's not much interest in going back to the moon. I know there's been some discoveries on the moon as of late. However, a lot of people didn't even want to go to the moon to begin with. Wernher von Braun, for instance, never wanted to go. He wanted to go straight to Mars.
0: Not much interest in Mars either.
5: Well, it appears that way, actually. I think that the moon landing itself was just a Cold War statement.
1: Well, Brian, I've got to disagree with that. I've got to disagree with your contention that nobody wanted, or that many people did not want to go to the moon. For two superpowers, like the Soviet Union in the 1960s and the United States, to spend close to $50 billion in rubles in a race to get there, with all the planning that we were doing at that time, putting lunar bases on the moon, a military outpost, because let's not forget, there were a lot of people as early as 1958-59 that wanted to see an American military presence on the moon. And with the potential for colonization, manufacturing, raw resources, to suddenly arbitrarily stop when we had additional missions paid for, additional astronauts trained to go, the rockets sitting in place, and then for NASA to say, well, we lost interest in it. I don't know what the true reason was. I wasn't privy to it. But I'll tell you what, if you try to convince me it's because we lost interest, I'm going to have a huge belly laugh.
5: Well, you know, I hear what you're saying, and I've actually seen the Saturn V rockets laying down, resting with animals living in the engines. But the general feeling is that there's not that much science to be done on the moon. There's really not much reason to spend a huge
1: amount
5: of money.
1: What about astronomy? Well, what about the SETI program?
0: Oh, there's a lot of reasons to be up there. I have a question for you, Don.
1: Yeah.
0: Why, ultimately, didn't the Russians, who had really big boosters... I mean, really big boosters.
1: They were actually larger than our Saturn.
0: Yeah, I know, I know. Why did they not go? Since when did the Russians trust us when we said, well, there's nothing of significance up there? Since when did the Russians ever trust us, even today?
1: That was one of my points, that there was contact between the then Soviet Space Agency and the Americans. Now, once again, this is rumor. I got this, however, from several former Russians from the Commonwealth of Independent States and from some people in this country. There was some concern between the Americans and the USSR about the potential of hostilities or conflict with the intelligence behind this phenomena. Now, am I saying I believe that? Well, I can't say that. but I do believe that something extraordinary happened there. I know for a fact that there was contact between the Soviet Space Agency and the Americans. And since the Russians never did send a manned mission to the moon, I'm speculating that whatever we found up there was relayed to the Russians. And for all I know, they may have been, after the first Apollo 11 landing, they may have been privy to everything else we were doing up there, because if, Art, if there was an extraterrestrial presence up there, this would not be just an American problem or a Soviet problem. This would have been potentially a problem that could affect the entire globe.
0: Well, look, if we had told them back then, we found nothing. It was boring. It's rocks and some sand, and there's absolutely nothing on the moon. Well, the Russians would not have believed us.
1: Look,
0: if we told them we found signs of extraterrestrial life, the Russians would have beat feet to get to the moon.
1: The Russians sent one of the first unmanned lunar probes up there. And where did they send it? They sent it not to where they expected their cosmonauts to land, on the side that faces Earth.
0: Right.
1: They sent it to the back of the moon, to the far side of the moon, to thoroughly photograph it back there. Mm-hmm. Now, I have some additional information about that particular area, but I don't think we're going to have time tonight to get into it. But I can tell you this, that my sources indicate that there was some extraordinary things on the far side of the moon.
0: Okay. Well, it wouldn't surprise me, and I think it would not surprise Sir Arthur Clarke as well, because he's theorized for a long time that an alien civilization might well use the moon as it was used in 2001, as kind of a, well, you're here now, so you're in space, so we are going to notice you kind of deal, right?
1: One of the largest skeptics in recent years, and of course he's gone now, was Dr. Carl Sagan. When it came to the UFO phenomena, the UFO subject,
0: right,
1: he was publicly very, very skeptical, dismissive of it.
0: Yes.
1: However, in the early 1960s, when he was still a fresh, young scientist, he stated before a meeting of the American Rocket Association out here in Los Angeles that when we got to the moon, because we were planning then in 61, 62 to go to the moon, when we got to the moon, don't be surprised if we find that somebody else has already landed up there.
0: Going where someone else has gone before.
1: Exactly.
0: All right, Don, it, as always, has been a distinct pleasure having you on the program, and we will do it again.
1: Well, thank you so much, sir. I appreciate it, and I'll get that photo for you tomorrow.
0: Thank you, and I'll get it up on the website tomorrow, too. Take care, Don.
1: Thank you. Have a good evening.
0: You bet. Don Ecker from UFO Magazine. All right, that's it for tonight, folks. We're out of time. I've been holding on to a lot of stuff. I'll try to get to it tomorrow night, some of it tomorrow night. Till then, from the high desert, night all.

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14: I'm Michael Toscano. Passengers on the cruise ship Hondius will leave the vessel in about 2 hours, heading for quarantine after three people died from hantavirus infections on the ship. Among those who will meet them in the Canary Islands off Spain is Dr. Tedros Adhanom Ghebreyesus, director of the World Health Organization. He says he understands why people are afraid.
15: The concern is legitimate because we have all experienced because of COVID, especially in 2020. And that trauma is still in our minds.
14: He added, this is not like COVID. None of the 147 people currently on board, including 60 crew members, are said to be showing symptoms. A charter boat exploded in Biscayne Bay near Miami Beach Saturday. There were some serious burn injuries, says Miami-Dade Fire Rescue Battalion Chief Juan Arias.
16: Upon arrival, our units found multiple patients with various injuries, some burns, some minor injuries. All patients were treated and transported to local hospitals.
14: Officials haven't named the cause, but a person who was on board told the Miami Herald they think it was a gas leak. The National Transportation Safety Board is investigating the death of a man described as an intruder killed on a runway at the Denver airport by a Frontier Airlines jet in takeoff. More from CBS News Colorado reporter Sarah Hobasiewicz.
17: With the war in Ukraine,
18: 231 people were on board the Frontier Airbus, a 321, headed to Los Angeles Friday night.
19: We're really going rapidly when all of a sudden there was a big jolt and a loud noise, and then boom, this huge orange fireball out the right side of the plane.
18: The person hit sucked into one of the engines.
14: Saturday marked victory in World War II Day in Russia, as we hear from correspondent Jerika Duncan.
20: With the war in Ukraine dragging on, this year's parade in Red Square took place without tanks, without missiles, and other heavy weapons. Russia blamed the threat of Ukrainian attacks.
14: Removing the weapons was done so it could not be claimed as a legitimate military target by Ukraine. CBS's Aaron Navarro tells us President Trump now has at least a half dozen major construction projects underway or in the planning stages in the nation's capital, some of which would make major changes to the city, one that's more modest.
21: The projects go beyond the White House. The reflecting pool on the National Mall is now getting a new coat of paint.
22: And now we actually picked the color. It's called American Flag Blue.
21: One other paint job, a new Air Force One in Trump's preferred colors.
14: This is CBS News.
0: Join Adriana Diaz and Kelly O'Grady for the perfect start to your weekend. 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
14: One West Coast dog is in a league of her own, reports Rena Nakano from Los Angeles.
9: The Lake Elsinore Storm is the only professional baseball team on the West Coast that employs a full-time bat dog.
10: I love the points and the, oh my gosh, look at that. It's a dog.
9: Owner David Lamb says he was inspired by a documentary to rescue a golden retriever mix. As the manager of a collegiate baseball summer league, Lamb says it was only natural to train a bat dog of his own. Omaha, named after the home of the College World Series, only retrieves bats when players get a hit. Other situations are reserved for her human colleagues.
14: President Trump's Religious Liberty Commission is preparing to make recommendations that reflect the commission's conservative, evangelical, and Catholic membership. One is to increase religious expression in public schools and other public settings. Another one is making public money more available to religious organizations. Michael Toscano, CBS News.
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0: Disclosure of the topics they told us were off limits. Hello there, I'm Connie Willis. This is Coast to Coast AM, and tonight, alien abductee. We like to say lifer. We'll explain that later. Hypnosis, regression, and the regression of Bob Gimlin from the Patterson-Gimlin film. Now I'm saying it every way. It all works. It's all good. Mother's Day weekend and great music for you too tonight. So turn off those lights. Join me for another interesting evening of conversation, much needed education, and a chance we might get a little closer to the truth of what lurks amongst us and what is beyond. I'm Connie Willis, and this is Coast to Coast AM.
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You are listening to Coast AM. Connie Willis back at you. Willis Weekend. How are you doing tonight? Saturday night. Beautiful day in Colorado. I hope you had a wonderful day as well. It's so nice when the temperatures are wonderful and the sun's right on you. I don't know if you've ever been to Colorado, but the sun's on you and it feels good. And then as soon as the cloud comes over, drops 10 degrees right then and there. Or more, and then it goes right back up as soon as the cloud's gone. It's just very interesting, dry humor and weather as well here. Anyway, hope you guys are in for a great night tonight. I know that we're going to get some good music for you. We can do a little bit about the UFO stuff. We've got regression, hypnotherapy coming up later with the Patterson-Gimlin film of Bob Gimlin. We're going to see what Doug Meacham did with him and how well that went and all the other things that he does too, hypnotic-wise. And, of course, we have a good friend of mine, Brett Oldham, that is here. We share a lot of things in common here, and I'm happy that I met him along the way so that we could get together and learn a lot from each other. He's a well-known alien abductee. He has coined the phrase lifer. And the reason why is either usually for the most part, you're an abductee or a contactee. Contactee likes to be taken. An abductee does not. And a lifer says, hey, there's nothing I can do about it. And one way or the other, there's just nothing I can do about it. So I'm a lifer. And we are talking about people that are in what we call the hybridization project.

0: those of you that knew Bud Hopkins, his work, and Dr. David M. Jacobs, his work, well, you know what I'm talking about. Most of you all know that, being here on Coast to Coast AM. We've talked about all this for a long, long, long, long time. But he's gotten worldwide attention with everything that he's gone through. And he's written some really great books, Children of the Greys. In fact, I got them right here in front of me, because if you get his books, you're going to enjoy the fact that you can look at the one from quite a long time ago. I'm not sure where to find the year on this, but that was Children of the Greys. And that's where you'll see this little child that looks half alien and half human. And here we go now, his latest book, a long time later, Children of the Greys, The Aftermath. He's got that same child grown up. He just did a wonderful job with the book and the book cover. And glad to call you friend, Brett. How are you? Welcome back once again to Coast AM. How are you?
1: I'm doing good. I appreciate you having me back, and also glad to call you friend.
0: Thanks. Well, we're lifers together. I'm so glad you coined that phrase, because the other one's never worked. This isn't something I can't wait to have happen, or it's something that, you know, I hate, despise, where I want to take my life, you know, because that's what the extremes are with people, right? So lifers is, you know, what can you do?
1: Yeah, that's one of the things that I try to get to people that's been taken multiple times, because if you happen to be one of these people that they prefer for whatever reasons, mostly DNA, then you're going to be a lifer. They're going to keep coming at you, coming to take you, use you. I mean, there's been many times that I've thought I'm going to reach a certain age where it's going to stop. You know, it's like, okay, you know, they've got to be done with me by now. And then, you know, you just finally accept that this is probably something that you'll go to the grave with, you know. Yeah. And I coined that like way back in the first book, which was 2013, because it was like to me like being a sentenced to a life in prison, you know, like you just got to accept it. And
0: that's right.
1: And that's one of the ways to deal with it, is to accept it, that and then to try to turn it into a positive. There are positives you can draw from it, you know, and a lot of what I do has helped other people that's had these experiences, and especially the people that's traumatized by it, which we all are to some degree, depending on what's been done to you and how many times you've been taken. And that was one of the reasons that I decided to write a second book, because I had so many people contacting me. I mean, I lost count, you know, it's triple digit numbers. And it was all these people that were saying, I've never told anybody this before. Or my husband would kill me if he knew, you know, I was telling you this, and that type of thing like that. And they would start telling me they'd been holding this secret in their whole life. You know, like some people that, you know, I could relate, because I did the same exact thing, because it didn't even, you too, probably, you know, I mean, it was a thing that it's too taboo to talk about in public. And, you know, you're worried that they would, if you went to see a therapist, that they would start prescribing medication or maybe, you know, want to put you in some kind of rehab thing or something, you know, got this out of your system.
0: Talk about it, but you can't say that you are one of them.
1: Exactly. And so many people hold it in, you know, it's the suffering and silence thing, and you don't know who to turn to or who to talk to. And I kind of became a beacon for a lot of people like that, because they just told me they would read the book, and it's like, oh my God, you know, this is like, this, you're telling my story, you know, and this happened to me too. And there was, things like that. And they finally, like, I guess they felt comfortable with me. And so, I kind of kept repeating a lot of the same things to people. And I was like, you know, I met some people whose experiences were so congruent with mine that it was like, it just defied the odds. I mean, just, it was stuff that's not the normal stuff that's talked about. And I wanted to be a voice for them. So I included like five different abductees people's experience are supposed to be the word, you know, but it's abduction. And
0: it is. And it nails it immediately. You know what we're talking about. It needs to be that strong. Yeah.
1: But and I wanted to tell their story because, you know, they don't want to go public. You know, they have jobs that they were concerned about. And I also wanted people to know that, that basically, you know, what happened to me, like since I went public. And there's a lot of that in there, and it hasn't been a pretty story. I mean, when you get to a certain point of this and offer the kind of proof that I've offered, it gets dangerous, and it's gotten really dangerous with me.
0: Yeah, you did some things that nobody else has ever done, and had the opportunity to be able to do it. And I guess, was it all documentary oriented to where it's like, hey, let's test him like this because we're doing a documentary? Or did some other people come to you and say, okay, we saw you in some documentaries. We understand who you are. We want to do some things ourselves, those tests. What are the different tests that you took along the way that show proof and evidence that some of these people have to have? Not that you were I'm sure you were just also, I mean, it's just a hard thing to deal with, but you have to deal with it.
1: Well, I was hell bent on like, I got to prove this to everybody. When I first, you know, 13 years ago, when I went public, because I had to be coaxed into the people that I told to do a book. They're like, you have a lot of these memories. You have more than most people. And because, you know, I was in therapy when I had this revelation, you know, like I was having all kinds of anxiety issues and ended up in therapy. And that's when I had the breakthrough. It was a long, long ordeal. And even after that, it was so taboo, I didn't even tell my therapist, you know, that I was starting to have these memories. But once the floodgates were open, and I tell people this all the time, it's like, if you think you've been abducted, but you're not 100% sure, I would kind of just leave that door closed. You know, if you're able to get through life and it's not affecting you in any way, and you're just curious, you know, it's probably best just to leave it closed, because when you open that door, you might not like what you find.
0: And, you know, it's funny, Brett, that you say that, because when I was working with David Jacobs, and you know who he is, and he said at first, because I was just interviewing him. I was just going to get him on an interview, and I was making a tape so I can make a reel. And later that reel helped me to get on Coast, which was cool. But I had talked to him, and I asked him if he could do a regression with me. And he goes, no, we don't do that. Everybody wants a regression. We don't do that. Myself and Bud, what we did is we put together this survey, and they said, you take this survey, and from there, we'll decide if you have enough traits that we can, you know, that you have a high probability of being an abductee, then we will regress you. Well, I took that survey that he used to have, and it made sense. I went, oh my gosh. The pieces of the puzzle fit together. But this is what he said in relation to what you said. He said, are you sure you want to do this? He said, you're certainly capable of being what we think, and I will regress you. However, are you ready to open Pandora's box? He said, you'll never be able to close it again. So exactly what you said.
1: Have you found that to be true?
0: Oh, yeah. Yeah.
1: Yeah.
0: Oh, yeah. Immediately. I mean, just even the survey itself, you know, you find that to be the case. You know, the time I actually came out, so funny to say it that way, was here on Coast with me, you. I think we had Philip Kinsella here.
1: Yeah.
0: We had Paul Sinclair.
1: Yeah.
0: I think there was somebody else with I can't remember now.
1: Yeah, I think that was it.
0: No. Okay. Okay.
1: Yeah. Yeah, but back to the proof thing, you know. So when I did the first book, I started with photographic evidence because I had these mysterious scars. There was a puncture mark, a big puncture mark on the left side of by my rib cage under my left arm, and then I had a large scar across my lower spine, and my lower back across my spine. And doctors had seen it before, and they would say, oh, when did you have surgery, and that kind of thing. And I was like, never, you know. And anyway, that went on, and I I ended up like, matter of fact, I went, so many doctors have seen over the years. And in April of 2015, I was living in Nashville at the time, and I was getting a physical, and I decided, you know, this is a new doctor. It was a female doctor. She hasn't seen you. So I was like, I'm just going to show it to her on my back, just the one on my back, you know, just, I'm just going to say, hey, you know, like, act like I didn't know anything about it, and see what she said. And she was looking at it closely and everything. And she goes, well, you know, there's this disease out there that people can have. And there's just the cause of the scar easily or some random way or something. I didn't really understand what she was talking about, but she said, there's a special blood test that you can take. And I was given, you know, you give blood on these, physical stuff. I was like, well, go ahead and take an extra vial then, you know, we'll see if I have that. So she says, yeah, great. You know, so they did. And when she called me to give my results and stuff, she kind of ignored that. And she was given all the other stuff with your blood tests and all that. And it's like, I was going, wait a minute, you know, what about the special test that I did for the scars? And she goes, no, you don't have that disease. And I says, well, what do you think? What's the deal? What's your opinion, your professional opinion? And she goes, I really don't know. I'm puzzled by it. She goes, as a matter of fact, I showed it to another doctor here in the clinic. He doesn't know either. And they don't want to touch it. You know, they just left it alone. So I put those pictures in there like that. But I was also taken with my girlfriend at the time. And she was pregnant, and we were living together, and she was just at the end of the first trimester. And they took both of us, and they took the fetus, and it was really, really traumatic. In fact, one of the regressions that I did later, I revisited that because I felt guilty about that for years. I have felt it was just because she was with me, she had to go through that, because it was really bad. And even when at the end of it, the next day, we woke up and there was some blood on the bed, and she went in the bathroom and, you know, she called out, you know, I'm bleeding, call a doctor. And we took her up. This was in Vegas, and we only lived about 15 minutes from the doctors, and he was examining her. He goes, got to take you over to Women's Hospital. It was on East Sahara. It's not there anymore, but small Women's Hospital. And I went there and I called my mom and her mom, and they both came, and I saw him. He said, we got to do you've had a miscarriage. And she said, no, I haven't had a miscarriage. You know, there was nothing but blood and no tissue. And he goes, he says, well, we're going to have to do a D&C, and, you know, where they scrape the womb and stuff. And so they went over to Women's Hospital, and they did that. And he come walking out, and I was in this waiting room, and I got up and I went over there and I said, is she okay? He goes, oh, yeah, she's fine. He goes, and my mom was standing right behind me. I didn't know it at the time. I didn't really see her at the time, you know, but she came walking up behind me. And he says, you know, it's like the damnedest thing I've ever seen. And I'm like, what do you mean? He goes, I just examined her, you know, less than 2 weeks ago, and she had a perfectly normal pregnancy. And when there was nothing in the womb, it was like she was never been pregnant. It was already cleaned.
0: Wow.
1: And I remembered, you know, what happened, and I was completely mentally and physically drained from it. And I didn't say anything to her because I didn't know if she remembered it. And I remembered just accidentally turning to my mom, and I said, they took it. Like, because my mom didn't even know what was going on with me at the time.
0: Oh, she didn't. Okay.
1: No, and so she did soon after that. Because she asked me, what are you talking about? You know,
0: and crying. Oh, well, the beans there a little bit.
1: I mean, she ended up, we ended up like breaking up and stuff. And, but years, I lost contact with her. And years later, when the first book came out, I was asked to do, I think it was called Monsters and Mysteries in America or something like that. It was some show that was, you know, dealt with paranormal stuff, and and they wanted something got brought up about that story, and they says, oh, do you think that she would come on and tell her part of it? And I was like, I don't think so, but I'll try to get a hold of her. And I got a hold of her through Facebook Messenger, found her on Facebook, and I asked her, and she said that she would. So they took me out to Vegas, flew us out to Vegas to film, because that's where it happened at. And they filmed us separately. They filmed my bit and stuff, and they talked to a couple of members of my family and stuff. And then they met with her separately. And then when they came back later after filming with her, they met up with me again. And I asked the producer, how did it go? And he said, her story matched yours 100% verbatim. You know, she remembers it exactly like you do. So, you know, that was pretty strong. You know, I mean, she went on TV a couple more times after that, you know, publicly telling the same story, you know. But the big thing that happened, besides all that, even though that's a lot, was, you know, I did a few episodes of Ancient Aliens, and they wanted me to do Prometheus Productions, who does that show. They wanted me to do a pilot for a show that was a concept that I was going to be basically what I do a lot of, and would meet with the other abductees, and we would hear their story, and I would counsel them basically. And they had like some guy that was going to be like the skeptic kind of guy. I don't remember what his name was, but anyway, so we filmed a pilot. We filmed for a week in Los Angeles, and they were going to run these tests on these people.
0: I want you to hold on, because we got to take a break, and I want to hear about the test, and I want to hear about the show, because I don't want to have to cut that off. I'll just cut you off now, then you can tell us when we come back. Alien abductee Brett Oldham. You can find him at brettoldham.com. Look up his story and get his books, Children of the Greys, and now recently Children of the Greys Aftermath. And that is Brett with one T, so it's B-R-E-T, and then it's Oldham, O-L-D-H-A-M, Old Ham. Alrighty, so stay with us. More to come. It's Connie Willis on Coast to Coast AM.

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1: CBS News Brief. The cruise ship Hondius, where three people died from hantavirus infection, is in the port of Tenerife in the Canary Islands off Spain, with passengers expected to leave for quarantine in various countries. Dr. Tedros Adhanom Ghebreyesus, director of the World Health Organization, is there.
2: Disease is not COVID, and we have said it many times as WHO. And when we say this, we don't take it lightly.
1: 11 people were injured, some seriously, in a boat explosion near Miami. Charter boat Captain Robert Lee saw it happen.
3: Saw a lot of them with burns all over them, and I said, that is a hot fire.
1: President Trump continues to say he's the final authority as he seeks to remake much of Washington to his personal taste, even small projects.
4: The White House says the president has full authority to make renovations and said the painting of the reflecting pool is maintenance and repair and does not need federal approval.
1: That's CBS's Aaron Navarro reporting. CBS News Brief. I'm Michael Toscano.
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0: 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Now, here's your guest host, Connie Willis.
1: The Tucker Band. You knew that. Can't you see? It's Coast to Coast AM. Connie Willis here. 1973, that's the year. Can't you see? You know that one. You'll keep singing that one tonight. Written after a breakup with that unmistakable flute intro that we all love. Coy Caldwell, he actually recorded the guitar and flute parts in a single take. Gives it that nice, raw, emotional feel, right? But yeah, one take, that was it. One take. Those are the best. So I hope you're enjoying the evening here. And I wanted to tell you a story. Tonight's Powerball, it was at, I can't remember now, 47 million, but now no one won. So it's at 57 million for Monday night. And that's one of, you know, this is where a lot of you think, what if, right? What if it was me? And well, that's exactly why I created my Win Any Lottery course. And I got the book, but now it's like, let me just do the course. It includes the book, so you're set there. But a lot of people just kind of grab numbers. They do quick picks, birthdays, anniversaries, whatever pops into their head. But what I teach you is how to slow down, tune in, and work with your own intuition and your subconscious mind when you choose your numbers, right? Just, hey, Lynn Buchanan, one of our psychic spies, taught me the method years ago and said, go ahead, Connie, do what you want with it. So I made an ebook and now I've got the course out. And you guys, it's been doing very, very well. I have to tell you that some of you have already contacted me saying that you're winning. Some are winning hundreds. Some have told me that you've won several thousand. A lot of you have definitely said that the course has already paid for itself. And I get it. It works. And when you do it yourself, you're going to realize, hey, I can maybe win the jackpot. So I hope if you do, you let me know, okay? I'd love to know. So it's fun. It's easy to follow, and it's really quick, the courses, so you can start to play for, you know, tomorrow night's. I don't think we have a Sunday night anything, but if you are into the numbered lotteries, this is for you. So go to ConnieWillis.com. You can look for the Win Any Lottery course. You'll see it kind of about halfway down. And get it. And let's, let me know if something happens, okay? Tonight might be a good night to start. More to come here. Stay with me. Connie Willis on Coast to Coast AM.
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0: Coast to Coast AM, Connie Willis here, back at you this weekend. Quick reminder before we get going, Mother's Day is tomorrow, and sometimes the simplest message is the first, is the one that means the most. Make sure you call her or go by or take her somewhere or buy her something or whatever you get a chance to do. And if she's no longer with you, say something, because I'm absolutely sure from above she can hear you. No question about it. Mother's Day. That's tomorrow. Don't forget. Okay. Trust me. Don't forget that one. Brett Oldham is with us tonight, recognized on more alien abductee documentaries and TV shows more than anybody. He's got his original book that he wrote was Children of the Greys, and now he has his second one, the sequel to Children of the Greys Aftermath. Brett, why, you know, when I first met you, you had said, I'm not doing interviews anymore. I'm not doing anything else. I'm done with it. I'm sick of it. And it was great to meet you at the time. But then you ended up doing an interview with me on Coast, and we did something else called the Taken Talks, which was a blast to do. And then we did it here on Coast as well. And then you wrote a book. I'm like, well, I can't believe he's got a book going on. This is great. And you did a wonderful job with it. You just, and especially, as you know, the cover is amazing, to go from the child to the grown up of, well, you tell us.
1: Yeah. Before we do that, I got to tell you two important things. Happy Mother's Day to everybody out there, and including the pet mommies, because I'm a big animal activist, and I know how important fur babies are too. So, but I want to finish with
0: I was getting
1: before
0: to that.
1: We move on to that, but I will get to that book cover and reason where it came from. But okay. I was filming a pilot, and they were running these tests that they were going to run on all these people that we, the other abductees, that was going to be on the show. And of course, they asked me to do it, to be the first one. And I was like, sure, I can't ask these other people to come on the show and go through this, all these tests and stuff, if I'm not willing to do it myself. So I, of course, I'll do it. And so one of the first things they did was a polygraph test. And so this was filmed, you know, I didn't just go to some random office and, you know, take this. And there was a complete film crew there. And you know how big those, you know, there's 8-10 people there.
0: Yeah.
1: I had 3 cameras on me, and they brought in a guy named Joseph Paolia. He was a former Secret Service agent, presidential detail. So very, very big credentials to do this. And so I did that and passed. And then the same week, they asked me to do what was called a QEEG brain scan, which I didn't even know what it was. And, you know, they could explain to me what's going on. And basically, they wire you up with all these electrode things on your head. And this particular brain scan, it measures the electrical activity in your brain. And when they ask you a question, certain parts of your brain, the lobes of your brain that's dealing with that, like, you know, they call it like storytelling section with the creative part or something. Like if you're making something up, that lobe of your brain would light up and it triggers the electrodes and they measure all this stuff. Or if you're telling the truth, then that part of your brain that accesses memory will light up. And so it's a level above a polygraph. You know, people say, oh, there's people who can fake a polygraph. Maybe they can, I don't know, but this there's no faking, you know? So they brought in a guy for that. It was a neuroscientist named Dr. Dario Nardi. He's a PhD. He's written books on, he's the founder of UCLA Human Complex System degree program. So this guy's another big time credentials, top notch professional. And he was very nice to work with. He told me what was going to happen. And, you know, we did some kind of memory cognitive tests before we did the brain scan. And then they started asking me questions that they knew that related to my case, things that I had talked about publicly. And the test results came back from that, showing that everything that I was answering came from the section of my brain that accessed memory. meaning I was telling the truth. And not only that, he told me that the section that deals with the emotion was attached to it. So the truth that I was telling also brought up emotional reactions because, of course, a lot of this stuff's traumatic. So that was really very strong evidence, you know, just in that 1 week. And it was all televised. I mean, I did all this with cameras in my face and a bunch of people looking at me. And about a year later, that show, by the way, this is with the beginning of when I almost got too much evidence, because that's when they started shutting me down in Hollywood, and I had other stuff planned, and that show had two networks going to pick it up, got dropped, that nobody would tell me why. Even the producers that were working on it, you know, they, Erin Ryder, who's been on a lot of shows herself, she was one of the producers, and I called her up and she's like, I don't know what happened. They just cut it. You know, I was scheduled already to start filming for the next episode, all that stuff. And that happened to me too with the Unexplained show with William Shatner. I had a plane ticket bought, the whole nine yards. They dropped it, you know, so they've cut me off. Because the second time, they wanted me to come back in, a year later, to come back and film another episode called The Taken with Ancient Aliens. You can still find it. It's episode 9 of season 13. And in that, they asked me once again, we want you to take another brain scan. And I said, well, you already got footage from me. Why don't you just use that, you know? And they're like, no, we want to do another one. And I thought, that's weird, you know, but okay, you know, I'll do it. So they did get Dr. Nardi again to do it. And this time, Nick Pope asked me the questions. And you know, once again, I passed the brain scan. You know, like he said the same exact, they asked me different questions this time. Same exact results, accessing memory, emotion attached to it. And they aired that. They aired that on the episode. You can see a little bit of that on the episode, because I went down to Pasadena and did a big conference down there for them. And they showed part of that. And they also showed this part where I was doing the brain scan. And after that, things got really, really amped up at the danger level for me, to the point that it became not worth it, because they were pulling in my driveway in their black SUVs and basically threatening my life. And
0: who's they that was doing that? Who's they?
1: I'm not going to say, but you can figure it out. You okay. know, it's
0: Did
1: the people
0: ever
1: that aren't
0: see their faces or anything.
1: Yeah, but yeah, that wasn't men in black. No, it was middle aged guys. And happened twice. And I kind of took it, you know, I had already went through all kinds of stuff with, during the course of all this. And I go over in more detail, about, you know, all the things that had happened to me, by going public, you know, and this was just sort of an accumulation of it, but this was the thing. I mean, you know, my computer's been hacked like twice already, where they've tried to do complete downloads of my computer, even though I've got security and stuff on it. And, you know, my phone's been tapped. Back in 89, I was friends with John Lear in Vegas, and this is when the Bob Lazar thing broke, when George Knapp, you know, broke all that. And I was at John's house a lot, and you know, his phones were tapped and my phones were tapped, you know, and they were watching me. That was way, way before I went public. And, you know, my house has been broken into twice. And, you know, one time, and maybe we can get into it later, you know, I had some remarkable evidence on some sheets that I had. And, you know, they broke in for that reason, to get that, to tamper with it. And, you know, I've been spied on. You know, there's been trucks in front of my, it was a UPS, the size of a UPS truck. I was on the end of a cul-de-sac in Tennessee, and that house had been broken into once. Nothing touched. They were just trying to look at my stuff. Nothing was stolen. And they, I saw this, I thought it was a UPS truck, but it had no license plates, and I had to leave somewhere, and I didn't feel comfortable. You know, I was like, this thing's parked there for a long time, you know, and it was angled really weird. And it was kind of just in front of my house at the end of the cul-de-sac. And there was just a field on the other side. And was like, I don't know what this guy's doing. And I pull over there right beside it. And the strangest looking man was in there. And he had these big yellow goggles on. Like, I don't know what, you know, I'm like, what? And he never, you know, if somebody pulls beside your car, beside your vehicle, you kind of look over like, hey, you know, what do you want? You know? And I pulled right beside, and I was just in a regular car. And this guy doesn't move. He's like a mannequin, you know? And I'm like, okay. I thought at first maybe he was eating lunch or something. Like, he doesn't move, you know, like he just keeps staring straight ahead at this field. And I sat there for a few minutes, you know, thinking, hey, does he not know I'm here? You know? And he just ignores me the whole time. And then I realized like, there's no markings on this truck. You know, it looked like a UPS truck or van or whatever you want to call them. And, he's dressed, not in a UPS uniform, and he just looked super strange. And those big yellow goggle things he was wearing, I don't know what that was all about. Mm. And so obviously to me, they were spying on me. And, there's just been a bunch of stuff like that, you know, and aside from all the verbal attacks that happens when you go public with this stuff and people telling me I'm going to hell and that I'm, you know, I'm dealing with demons and I just, I don't know. I mean, it's a long story and, you know, too long for this. And that's one of the reasons that I wrote about all that stuff.
0: But you write about it. Exactly. Yeah.
1: But the book covers, you know, it's funny. I'm glad you noticed that because there's a lot of people who haven't caught that didn't read the first book and they haven't really put that together that's the same little girl.
0: They haven't? Maybe they didn't have the first book.
1: It's like, I don't know, you know, because there's just been a handful of people that said that to me. But I did that on purpose because the first book, I knew if I ever wrote about the story, you know, with that, when I first met her, which is in the first book, you know, I was like, I've got to put, she just made such like an indelible mark on my psyche. You know, I was like, I got to put this picture of her. And my brother, Jeffrey Oldham, is a fantastic award-winning artist in Las Vegas. And, he's won all kinds of awards and stuff. And I tried to describe it to him. He's the one that he's responsible for that one.
0: And that's beautiful. And,
1: you know, I just described, I was like, you know, I know this is going to be kind of weird because this, but I want to get, try to disclose, you know, so he did that. And there has been so many people across the world that told me that they just can't stop staring at her. And they've also people that have seen hybrids that, you know, they were told was their child that look very similar to her. And so, I always, you know, I did it for her because I never got to see her again. Like they had introduced me to her and
0: yeah, I had can you tell that story so people know what?
1: Yeah. It was weird because you usually just hear about the mothers, you know, being introduced, but it was one of the weirdest times because most of the time when I've had these experiences, the craft is very well lit and it's sort of a light that, it's bright, but it doesn't like hurt your eyes kind of thing. It's different than our light. And, at this time, like I was escorted into this area of, I assume a craft and it was kind of dark and there was just like these little round lights streaming down the wall in sequence. And, I was like, this is, I don't know what's going on here. You know, I was a little alarmed, cause you never know what you're in for. And being that it was dark, I was pretty nervous and it was just the two of the small grays that was taking me down there, you know, doing their job. And I was instructed to stay. And there was the room was kind of sloped a little bit. And there was a doorway and there was, I could see the light coming out of the doorway, but the light wasn't entering into I was about, I don't know, like 50 feet away from it, but the light wasn't filtering into the room where I was standing. And I remember thinking like, how are they doing that? You know, how they're controlling light. They're literally controlling light. Like if we open a door and into a lighted room and open a door into a dark room, that light starts like, you know, the dark room gets brighter, you know, it filters into the other room. Not here. And so I'm just standing there. The other two little grays left, and I'm just standing there. I'm like, I don't know what to do. I don't know what's going on. And then I see these figures coming out of the doorway from the lighted room. And it turns out to be a little girl, which is the girl on the cover, and also an adult hybrid gray. And that was, she introduced me, and that was basically how it all started with her. And we had some interaction.
0: And they asked you to touch her, right?
1: Yes. Yeah, they wanted me to touch her and interact with her and talk to her. And she wasn't afraid. And, you know, and when they start taking her away, I felt like they're showing me her because it's my child, or, you know, part me. And I said, wait, I don't even know your name. I don't know her name. And she just kept walking. Like, you know, I kind of felt that maternal instinct, you know, fatherly instinct kind of thing, you know. And it bothered me my whole, all the years. And then I hear the music, so we probably got to go. But I'll tell you when we come back.
0: Tell us when we come back. You're not supposed to tell the secret of the music. Come on, Brett. No, BrettOldham.com is where you can find Brett and check out his books, Children of the Grays. Connie Willis here. More to come. Stay with us. Coast to Coast AM.

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7: When you experience interrupted sleep, it can quickly progress to feeling exhausted. But when should you consult a physician about it? Sleep expert Charlene Gamaldo at Johns Hopkins says it never hurts to ask the question.
8: At baseline, everybody's going to have a bad night's sleep every now and then. It does not rise to the level of being a sleep disorder until it meets some criteria of the length of time, the severity of it, and how it impacts your day-to-day functioning. If it turns out that they don't meet that criteria, it's therapeutic in and of itself to say, that's okay. What you're experiencing is actually normal. Everybody will have a night of insomnia, that's okay. It's only a problem when it gets to this point.
7: Trouble falling asleep or staying asleep on a regular basis, as well as daytime sleepiness and other issues, may indicate
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10: I'm Michael Toscano. The Hanta virus hit cruise ship Hondius has arrived at the Spanish port of Granadilla de Abono on Tenerife in the Canary Islands. The ship was escorted by a civil guard vessel, and it's carrying 147 people, including 60 crew members, heading for quarantine in various countries. Transfer will take place under the watchful eye of Director of the World Health Organization, Dr. Tedros Adhanom Ghebreyesus.
11: Tenerife is ready, prepared, and I know Spain is ready and prepared, and I would like to assure our support as well, and that's why I'm here.
10: 17 Americans will fly by medical evacuation plane to quarantine in a special facility in Nebraska. As President Trump waits for Iran to respond to his latest proposal for peace talks, Iran's Islamic Revolutionary Guard is threatening to target U.S. sites in the region and, quote, enemy ships if its tankers come under fire. Correspondent Aaron Navarro.
12: U.S. Central Command says the naval blockade against Iran continues to be fully enforced. As of Saturday, CENTCOM said U.S. forces have redirected 58 commercial vessels and disabled four to keep the ships from entering or leaving Iran's ports.
10: With gas prices so high, thieves in Colorado are drilling holes in gas tanks and just stealing it.
13: Joanne Taylor of Englewood just wanted to drive to the grocery store.
14: I walk around my truck and I see a pile of fluid basically underneath the truck, and I was like, smells like gas.
13: Thieves had drilled two holes in her gas tank and stole all 22 gallons inside. Local mechanic Jason Colson says it's happened to other SUV owners.
15: SUVs with higher ground clearance, so that obviously this person can get the drill underneath the car.
13: Victims have to replace their gas tanks.
14: Cost me almost $2,000.
13: Michael Wallace, CBS News.
10: Not to mention the small fortune it will take to replace the gas. Two Syracuse, New York

0: Police officers are in stable condition after being shot while responding to reports 55-year-old Rodney Vanderpool was attacking a dog with a machete. Syracuse Police Chief Mark Rusin.
1: He was an active threat the entire time. From the time that this incident started with the machete all the way until he was handcuffs were put on him until 3:15. Because remember, he was exchanging gunfire with the officers anytime that they were making movements around the building.
0: A third officer was injured and is okay. Atlanta Braves Hall of Fame manager Bobby Cox has died.
2: In the 1990s, Cox helped build the Atlanta Braves into a National League dynasty. His teams winning 5 NL pennants and the World Series back in 1995. Bobby Cox died in Marietta, Georgia. He was 84 years old.
0: Correspondent Jerika Duncan. This is CBS News.
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0: Hundreds of beagles who spent their lives at a research facility in Wisconsin will soon be looking for forever home from animal shelters across the country. CBS News New York's Tony Aiello has their story.
10: 10 beagles arrived at the SPCA in Briarcliff, Westchester County, last month.
11: We're just here to save dogs.
10: Hundreds of activists protested at Ridgeland Farms near Madison, Wisconsin, home to 1,500 beagles bred for research. A judge ruled some were treated cruelly. Under a settlement, Ridgeland agreed to provide the dogs to rescue groups.
12: We're just thrilled to be a part, a small part of this rescue.
10: Each dog known by the number tattooed in their ear. Soon, they'll have new names. And after the vet gives medical clearance, new homes.
0: Bank of America predicts the Federal Reserve will delay lowering interest rates until the second half of next year, mainly due to continuing strong inflation and good job growth. Michael Toscano, CBS News.
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1: That's CCR and Green River on Coast to Coast AM. Back from 1969. That's inspired by John Fogerty's childhood memories. These are memories of summer and those hidden swimming spots. Remember those things? Well, this song inspired him. The title came from Green River Soda Syrup. Not an actual river, but the Green River Soda Syrup. Yeah. Where's Tommy Dean when I can bust him on some good trivia here, huh? Where's he at tonight? Good music, and of course, always good music to follow. So I think you'll enjoy that. You know what? It's interesting when I go and I check out some of the posts along the way where people are asking or they're telling me, hey, you know what? I can't hear you anymore. Our local station plays the, local kindergarten kickball games when Coast is normally on or something like that, right? And they have the right to do that. That does happen along the way. And that's okay because we have over 600 stations to choose from. 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We have a ton of areas for you to go to. So if you say, I don't understand, it's not just the radio in the car or transistor radio that you have. It's, you can get us online. 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That's up to you. But that's how you figure it out. 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

0: Coast to Coast AM. Connie Willis here. Mother's Day is tomorrow. And sometimes the best gift is just showing up, calling, listening, meaning it. Make sure you say hello to Mama tomorrow, okay? Bring her some food, cook for her, do whatever. It's so fun because depending on what age you are, it kind of determines what you'll do with Mom, right? You know, it's like, here's a card I made for you. Here's some breakfast I made for you that you probably never want to eat. But anyway, happy Mother's Day tomorrow for all you moms out there. And with, I think, Brett, you brought up with animals as well. They're mamas too. And mine's up in heaven looking down going, ah, okay, I got you. Make me something to eat tomorrow. So, but you mentioned that, didn't you? Didn't you say something about the dogs and being moms too?
1: Yeah.
0: That's sweet.
1: The pet
0: That's
1: mommies.
0: So sweet.
1: Yeah, for the fur babies.
0: Aren't you? You're just a sweet guy. I love it. No, you are actually. So, all right. We keep leaving on our stories right at the climax there. And I think it was you were left in a room and this was, after you saw your child.
1: Yeah. After that incident, that I was talking about before the break, you know, I went years never seeing her again. Like I would be taken, it would be different things happen and different, because, you know, people need to know also that no one remembers everything. And sometimes it's just bits and pieces and stuff. And, but the ones right. that I have remembered, I never saw her again. And it really bothered me. And a lot of these things, they're not just doing experiments on like medical things, you know, they do a lot of mental things. Because they're monitoring our human emotions because they're dealing with these hybrids that have human emotions because they're part
0: Agreed.
1: Human.
0: Absolutely
1: and
0: agree.
1: So yeah. it's a big part of what they do.
0: Yeah.
1: And I think that they knew this. They knew that, because of the implants, and they knew that I was always longing, like, how is she? What happened to her? You know, all that stuff.
0: And they would absolutely know.
1: Yeah. It went on for years. And then they actually, I think, they let me see her, as an adult. Like I was taken, they took me, you know, I call it like the intake. There's like a, always some sort of like a, you know, intake room is what I call it. And I was just sitting, on the end of this, this built-in chrome looking table that they use. No one was around. Like I don't know what happened before that because I don't remember it. I just remember the part that I do remember is just sitting there and I could kind of see a little bit out of this room, like down this hallway, and I could see some equipment and stuff kind of in the distance, like sophisticated, like computer looking equipment. And I once again, don't know, you know, what the plan is, because there's nobody around and I'm just sitting here, and all of a sudden I see this woman approach me, and she comes in, and there was just something inside of me that knew, and I knew it was her. And
0: wow.
1: And you know, she communicated with me still telepathically, even though from meeting her and looking at her, I really think that she probably could have, you know, had human vocal cords, you know, could have talked that way as well, but it didn't really matter. And I asked her, if she remembered me, and she said she did. And, you know, I told her that I always wondered, you know, how you were and, you know, what happened to you and everything. And she said she told me she was happy and that she had an important job there, but she didn't tell me what. But and I said that makes me feel really good. I'm really happy that we got to see each other again. And she goes, well, I'm not allowed to talk to you very long. They just let me come here, you know, like this. You could tell somebody was directing this whole thing. And and so, you know, I still felt really happy about it, and happiness is not something you usually feel under these experiences. And then she says, well, I have to go. And she started to walk away, and And once again, you know, I said, wait. I said, they never told me your name. What is your name? I just want to know your name. And so she turns back around and walks a little closer to me, and she says, and once again, this is all telepath. I'm just here, you know, hearing her in my mind, you know, and she says, as you would understand it. And then she doesn't say it in my mind. She puts the letters A-Y-A, Aya. And so I don't know why she said, as you would understand it. Maybe that was trying to translate to English or something. And, you know, but to me, that was enough, you know, A-Y-A, Aya. And I said, thank you so much. It makes me very happy, you know. And so when I did, once again, you know, like I got to do this second book because I need to do all the things I talked about at the beginning of the show here, you know, that I need to put some stuff out there to help these people and put it in writing that they can have a source to go to. Because a lot of that's in the book is stuff to help people that's had these experiences. And, you know, I wanted to be a voice for the other people and everything, but I knew, I was like, oh man, I have to call it Aftermath because I want people to also know what's happened to me. Once I gave the kind of proof that I did, you know, which is probably, there's nobody that's ever in history to give the kind of proof that I have. And it put a target on my back, you know? And so I had to call it Aftermath, and I wanted to put that out there in case something ever did happen to me. Everybody would know. But for sure, I had to put Aya on the book cover.
0: Mm-hmm. And, absolutely.
1: And so once again, I got together with my brother Jeffrey, and, you know, between the two of us, you know, after two or three tries, you know, that's what we came up with. And it's very, very close.
0: It looks great.
1: She looks like now.
0: And, wow.
1: You know, so she's back again, you know, as an adult.
0: Oh, wow. And then she'll have kids. Maybe. I don't know. I don't know how they work.
1: Well, meeting her like that, I really think the hybrid, and people talk about this all the time, but I do think the hybrid program has evolved to the point that they could blend in with society now.
0: I agree.
1: I think the only holdup was to get the human emotions part, you know, so they learn social norms, society norms, and you know, get that part of it down where they wouldn't stand out. And I think they've learned enough how to handle and deal with like their emotions, what part of the we have that we have passed to them. I mean, we're a mess, you know, so emotional mess most of the time, you know, everybody's got one kind of problem or another, humans. So that's something I think they would probably have to had work on and have. But I really think that they're probably here, you know, among us right now. And they're learning.
0: Oh, yes.
1: They're learning more from us. You know, before they would use the implants to learn from us in everyday life here. And now it's just easier for them to put the hybrids here.
0: You know, it's interesting that you say that because I don't remember us talking about that before. Maybe we did. I just know that when Jacobs was regressing me and I was learning so much about everything, you know, it's eye awakening, as you know. And he had asked me at one point, he says, do you feel like they're testing you, or do you feel like you're teaching something? And I said, you know, actually, yeah, you know, because these thoughts come in, you don't know where to connect them, but they're there. You know, you have knowledge of something, but you can't connect to what it is. And thank goodness they did so many regressions, right? He and Bud, that there became this timeline to follow of even the ages, what happens throughout the ages of male and female as you grow older, being a lifer, being taken all your life. It's a whole different thing than just taken once or something like that. Like, mm-hmm. I believe Travis was just taken once. We all believe, I think, that Travis Walton was taken once. But I believe
1: most of the famous cases are only taken once.
0: And, yeah, I know. And I'm thinking, and
1: that's
0: wow.
1: One of the things that separates what happened to me. And I really think that they let me remember a lot of this stuff because
0: Agreed.
1: They wanted me I really think that they've opened some doors for me because they wanted me to present this to the public on literally the worldwide basis. And I have. And
0: they make the decisions.
1: They make the decisions. Absolutely.
0: They make the decisions. That's the truth. Well, I told him that, I said, I feel like they're actually, they're just looking at my emotions. I believe they are doing things to me to get my emotions and learn from my reactions and how I feel. And he, you know, just looked at me and he, you know, maybe he was already ahead of the game because you just spoke about that too. And I didn't know what it meant. I just thought, I don't know why, but it seems like they want to see how far I'll go. One of the things is with love. Obviously, I don't think they have it. I think you might think that same thing. They don't have it. We have it. And to be able to capture that, you know, and really blow that up, like you said, like, you know, they look like us, then they had to work on the inside of us and the way we think and the way we feel. And, with love, one of the best ways to test love is to take it away from you and see how that person feels after love's been taken away, real love. And right. The hurt and the pain. And, you know, it's like they just studied that and they just loved it. Let's do it again. Let's break something else up here. Let's tear this up. Let's take this away. It was a constant that.
1: And they're fascinated by that. Absolutely fascinated.
0: Yeah, they want to know the implants.
1: They'll use the implants. People don't understand the implants, to me, is the most frightening aspect of the whole entire process. Because these implants aren't just some kind of tracking device. I mean, they can and do control the subjects that they choose anytime they want to. It measures what's called syntax sensory information. And that allows them as the controllers to control the implanted person. And they're able to see what we see, hear what we hear, and control the individual's actions. And I think these implants have got to the point, the nanotechnology, and I think there's different kinds of implants, and but the nanotechnology is stuff that they could just inject in us. And, you know, so small, like nanometer is, what is it, one millionth of a millimeter, microscopic. So, you know, you're talking something that they could literally just inject to us. It goes into your bloodstream, goes to your brain, starts firing neurons in your brain. It's like a little mini computer that they have in you. And they can definitely control people's love life, so to speak, you know.
0: And everything. Yeah, absolutely.
1: In every aspect of it.
0: Absolutely. Absolutely. It's amazing to me. And sometimes, you know, they're fun and they might do something cool for you. You might win some contest or something. You had no idea, you know, something would happen like that. You might tell a good joke. And I know people think that's ridiculous, but no, it's not. And I absolutely believe they can turn you on and off. And I think you and I talked about this before too. I think they can take your body or they can take your soul from your body and then put it back. I believe that wholeheartedly. I'll take that to the grave with me.
1: You know, that's an interesting concept because, you know, and it could be both ways because I have talked to other people about that, you know, because they've been told about us being vessels, you know, the body part of it.
0: Right.
1: I mean, they're certainly not interested in us anymore as a biological specimen because they had that stuff figured out eons ago.
0: Yeah.
1: You know,
0: it's all for them.
1: The other part is, I think what I found very interesting is a lot of people speaking to soul, like the energy of that they seem to give us some sort of spiritual development. You know, like they want us to be at a certain level of spiritual enlightenment. And maybe it's part of the hybrid program, or maybe it's something they got planned down the road sometime. But I've noticed that, you know, that a lot of people's belief systems, especially lifers, no matter what background that they came from, like their belief systems change, and you know they get more empaths almost, you know,
0: yes,
1: caring, caring for a lot of things that a lot of other people don't. You know, their whole worldview kind of changes. And they know the materialism kind of changes, you know, like everybody's like trying to keep up with the Joneses and everything. And, you know, you almost sort of get like a monk type thing, you know, it's like,
0: that's
1: no,
0: right.
1: That's not what we're here for type thing. So, you know, you start, it's good to compare, you know, with other people, like their experiences and learn from them, because nobody's got all the answers, even though there's people on TV out there, you know, that's never
0: claiming
1: had this experience,
0: it.
1: Claiming that they claiming know everything, you know, just
0: oh,
1: ask
0: yeah,
1: them.
0: Yeah, they're experts, exactly.
1: They got all the other. So
0: they're so way off, too. It just drives me nuts. I hate it because it's like, no, you know, please listen to who I have on the air. Listen to me about this stuff. It's the truth. We're given the truth to say, hey, whether you like this or not or think it's outrageous or not, this is what's happening. And you don't have to embellish. It's already crazy.
1: Crazy. Yeah. Well, that's a bitter pill for people to swallow because, you know, you talk about the one time abductions, then you know, like, okay, well, you know, that people, the general public will think, well, maybe that happened, you know, it's a one-time thing and, you know, but, or maybe, you know, people are seeing these lights in the sky or whatever. Oh, I can accept that. But when you start talking about somebody that's been taken repeatedly and mm-hmm. nobody can stop it, people, that upsets people.
0: It turns their heads. There's no doubt about it. It turns their heads away. And sometimes they just let you know what they think and move on. Brett Oldham is who I've been talking to, a well-known alien abductee. We like to say the word lifer that he brought up. It makes sense. You can't do anything to stop it. It's going to keep happening, and it always has. Stay with us. We'll talk more to him. In fact, you can call in and talk to him if you'd like. Let's do that next here. Thanks for listening. Connie Willis on Coast to Coast AM.

0: Here's how Doug McMillon became CEO of the world's biggest company at age 47. I'm Jeff Colvin of Fortune Magazine with the Fortune Business Update. McMillon has just retired as CEO of Walmart. He started working at Walmart at age 17, working in warehouses in the summer. He went to college and business school, continuing to work for Walmart when he could. He says one reason he got the opportunities he got was that he'd raise his hand when his boss was out of town. If he sat in running a meeting and didn't know the answer of a question, he'd say, "I don't know, but I'll find out fast and get back to you." He says he became a low-risk promotion because people had already seen him do the job. But he says, don't spend too much of your time trying to get promoted. The next job doesn't come if you don't do the one you've got well. I'm Jeff Colvin.
1: CBS News Brief. Director of the World Health Organization, Dr. Tedros Adhanom Ghebreyesus, is at Tenerife in the Canary Islands, where people on the hantavirus-stricken ship Darius will soon disembark and head for quarantine.
2: The risk to the population, to the local population, is low.
1: AAA says Saturday's national average for a gallon of regular gas is $4.53. Aubrina Reed was at a pump in San Antonio where the state average is $4.06.
3: We're not going out of town in my car anytime soon. If we're going to do anything, we're going to be on a bus, a shuttle, a train, or a plane because the gas prices are so high.
1: Syracuse Police Chief Mark Rusin says two officers shot by a man who had been attacking a dog with a machete are in stable condition.
4: This individual was an active threat when he had the machete. Then it became a barricaded subject. Then it became an active threat again.
1: The British military says a ship caught fire after being hit by an unknown projectile off the coast of Qatar. CBS News Brief. I'm Michael Toscano.
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17: Some of y'all never been down south too much. I'm gonna tell you a little bit about this so that you understand what I'm talking about. Down there we have a plant that grows out in the woods and the fields. Looks something like a turnip green. Nearby calls it poke salad. Poke salad. 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Carried home and cook it for supper. Cause that's about all they had to eat. They did all right.

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1: Chomp. Chomp. Chomp. I love that part. That's Tony Joe White. Folk Salad Annie on Coast to Coast AM. You gotta love that tune. Come on, 1969, gritty southern swamp classic, a hypnotic groove. Build slow and heavy. Elvis later adopted it into his live shows, making it one of Tony Joe White's most recognized compositions. You gotta love it. You gotta love it. Connie Willis here. Hope you stick around for the next 2 hours. We still have some more time with Brett, but the next 2 hours following that is Doug Meacham. And he is going to talk about some very successful sessions that he's had as a hypnotherapist. One of those, believe it or not, Bob Gimlin's regression in relation to the Patterson-Gimlin film. That should be absolutely fantastic. Stay with us here, Coast to Coast AM.
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1: Coast to Coast AM is what you're listening to. Connie Willis here, back at you this weekend. Nice to be here. Thank you for the texts and posts and replies and comments. And I really do appreciate it. Very, very positive. Thanks so much. It's a lot of fun. I enjoy it too. I enjoy you guys writing as well. It's Brett Oldham that we're talking with, and he is an authentic, real alien abductee all his life. And he has written a second book, believe it or not, the sequel to his first, which is, I've got them right here. I actually have them on my coffee table that I have. I don't have much in my place, but I've got this on my coffee table. It's Children of the Greys is his original one. And then his second one, the sequel, is called Children of the Greys Aftermath. And if you haven't got both of them, I think it's a good idea. Then you can at least also see how it went, how it started, and how it is now. I really like how that happened. So you can go to Amazon to pick up the book, or you can also, or books, and you can also go to his website to learn more. That's brettoldham.com. That's B-E-B-R-E-T. There's only one T. And then Oldham is with the H and the A, O-L-D-H-A-M, Old Ham. Got some old ham for Brett. Going back to my southern days, somebody just sent me some country ham. Doesn't that sound good to you? You do a little country ham, Brett, right? Right or no?
2: Actually, I don't.
1: Oh, no, it's so good. It's eating a salt lick, right? I mean, that's basically.
2: I grew up like that, you know, in southern Illinois, you know, just pretty close to your neck of the woods, actually. You know, my family's from Owensboro, Kentucky. So
1: that's right. They're cool. Yeah. Your heritage is nice, man. Hey, the ones picking me up were the ones picking you up, right? Or vice versa.
2: They were in the neighborhood. Southern Illinois is a hot spot. I mean, I had so many people contact me from that area. And you know how it is. It's the country folk. And they don't talk to people that's not their own kind. And you know what I'm saying.
1: And so, I do.
2: It was fascinating to me because I just learned so much that was happening in the same area of where my first incident happened when I was 5 years old. And, you know, I was like, wow, there's a lot of stuff that's not getting reported in this state. And some of it was. I come across so much stuff that that I added it to the book because I'm like, wow, you know, this is where my story first started. And look at all these other stories that are coming out of this area.
1: Well, you know what, Brett, when I did my regressions with Jacobs, most of them were like the, what do we call it? The mass abductions. There were hundreds of other people there.
2: Oh, wow.
1: Did you ever run into that?
2: The only time I ran into multiple people, and was during one of their sex experiments. And, you know, this is never brought up. Everybody to this day, people think this is too taboo, but I wanted to tell everybody the reality of the whole experience. And this is a time that a lot of times in my experience, they'll put like this kind of a jumpsuit kind of thing, tight fitting thing on you. This time, I was stripped nude and escorted again to a different area and came into this kind of dome, half dome shaped room, rather large. And there was, as soon as came through the door, I could see like these series of blue cots, cots with like these, it looked like it was built kind of. Everything in these crafts is kind of built into the craft itself, in my experience, and mostly rounded edges and ramps, very few stairs. And they had this kind of blue material on it that looked like some kind of, you know, synthetic, just something different than what we would have. And there was all these people, they were lined up across, right in a row, very orderly. And there was all these people on these cots, like having sex. And it sounds like it's some kind of orgy, but it wasn't like that at all. And I was like taken back big time. And I was like, and at the head of this room, there was a lifted up area where there was some tall grays up there. And if those of you who don't know, the tall grays are the real aliens. They're the ones that's in charge. The small grays, in my opinion, I said this years ago, are biological robots. They're the workers, and they're pretty much programmed. And they were sitting in these observation area, watching all this and kind of directing everything. And these people all looked like they were on some kind of drug or something. They were I call them like zombies, you know, like they were still functioning, yes. But they were just nothing there, you know, like they were just kind of zombie like. And they took me up the side of this ramp up toward the area where the tall grays and some small grays were up there watching all this. And as we passed, there was a door open
6: opening, no door, just an opening. And I look in this room and there's these men packed in there like a New York subway. I mean, it was just, and they're all nude and they're just standing. There was a little bench. Some of them were sitting on this little bench and no one was communicating. No one was saying anything. They were
1: that's right.
6: Like they were just turned
1: right.
6: off.
1: Off. Right? That's
6: and
1: right. That's exactly
6: they
1: right.
6: Keep, and I'm thinking, why do I still have all my faculties? You know, like, why am I not like this? And I also did, I didn't know what was going on again, because they don't ever tell you, they just do it. And
1: they do their thing.
6: I
1: yeah.
6: go up a little further and there's another room and this one is full of females. And it's the same exact scenario. They're all in there just packed and they could barely move. Nobody's talking. They're all stripped down and they take me to the front there. And I don't know if just maybe the tall grays wanted to see me or something. I don't know why they went that direction. And then they go, they took me down to the floor and they matched me up with some complete stranger. And I'm like, I'm thinking to myself, I'm not doing this. I don't know what, you know, this is crazy. And I couldn't, they controlled me. And once again, it's either psychically they're doing it or they're doing it through the implant. And there we go. And then they decided to change to somebody else for some unknown reason. And I kept thinking, what is wrong with these people? You know, like I kept feeling like that I was still coherent and no one else was. And it, and now I look back at it, I'm wondering like if maybe other people felt the same
1: yes.
6: way, but they couldn't do it. Yeah. They saw me as being like zombie-like.
1: That's right.
6: Yeah. So here's a thing that'll just blow your mind. So one of the stories, the people that I included in the new book, this lady, I'm sorry, I can't remember what she, I use an alias for her in the book. So I can't remember because of her job. But anyway, I just won't even say a name, but I'll just call her a lady.
1: Rude. That's so rude. I'm just kidding.
6: Yeah. she contacted me. And she told me that happened to her, that she was like, she'd never read anything like that before, and never heard anything like that before. And, you know, me, you know, I don't believe everything somebody tells me. And I was just like, well, I'm thinking to myself, she read it in the book, the first book, and maybe she just copied that, you know, and she's telling me that, like, and I didn't think that much about it. And I kind of told her like, well, how can I was pretty blunt, you know, I'm a pretty unhonest, direct person. And I just said, you know, how can I know that you didn't just read that? And you're just telling me that you had this experience. She goes, because I was going to a therapist and I lived in Nashville at the time. And she says she's actually lives in Nashville. And she goes, this is before your book came out. And she has records of me. And I not only saw the same blue cots that you did. The same thing happened to me. And she said, I felt like I was being raped, you know, like by more than one man. And she said she actually had recognized one of them. And she was telling him, like, she said she had the ability to speak. She thought she did. And that she was telling him, why are you doing this? Why are you doing this? And she was, you know, really traumatized. But it was the same exact scenario with the same blue cots. And numerous people doing this. And so she says, I will give you her name and she'll back up my story. It's like, okay. It turns out, small world, I knew this lady. I just knew her, you know, through the circles. Somebody, know, you know, I met her before. And I was like, wow, you know, okay. That helped a lot. And she had drawn this depiction of this event, and that was enough proof for me. I was like, you know, man, you know, this happened to her too. I mean, what's the chances, you know? And then we meet each other, like, she's, you know, because through this series of events, you know, I write a book, she happens to see it, she reads a story, she's talk to somebody that I know in Nashville and has document that her story, you know, that happened, and she was going to therapy and stuff. And then now she sees, that's why she was like blown away when she read it in the book. So
1: no coincidences.
6: Yeah,
1: right.
6: No coincidences.
1: It's interesting that you all mentioned blue cots, because one of the regressions I had, it was blue mats. They were on the floor. They were mats on the floor.
6: Well, that's what these were on the floor. I just used the term cot.
1: Oh,
6: you know, they weren't.
1: Oh,
6: listed.
1: You're kidding.
6: No.
1: Wow.
6: It was,
1: well, I'm,
6: you know,
1: glad
6: like
1: I said
6: like a cot like structure. It wasn't something that was lifted like a couple feet off the floor. No, it was. That's why I was trying to explain. It was part of the craft, you know, like part of. So no, it would remind you like of a cot, you know, but no, they were on the floor, you know. It was just raised a little bit up, but yeah.
1: Yeah,
6: so
1: what
6: you saw those
1: blue
6: too.
1: Mats. Yeah, they were blue mats. Yeah, I didn't even think they were blue till you had mentioned. I was like, oh yeah, mine were blue, but mine were mats. You know, as you're talking, I'm thinking mine were mats. I'll tell them they were mats, but they were blue and they were mats. Yeah, on the ground, and there was a lot of us, and the lights were dim. Going back to the mass abductions that they had talked about, and that's basically what I'm seeing through one or two of the regressions. He asked me, he's, you know, because that was all new to me. This is back a while ago, and he said, "What?" I said, "Man, there's all these people. Well, what are they doing? They're all standing in line. Like how?" I'm like, well, they're up against the walls. Tell me about those walls. It's all rounded. Everything's rounded. There's ramps. There's, you know, same things that you saw. And he said, well, what do they look like? I'm like, well, it looks like a whole bunch of people. He goes, are they all female? They all did. I'm like, no. There's males and females, and they're all ages. And some of them have bathrobes on. Some of them have their walkers. Some of them have a tuxedo on. I mean, everybody has something different. But he said, well, what are they doing? Are they talking? It's got to be loud there, huh? I'm like, no. Not at all. Well, what's going on? I don't know. They're all just standing there. You know, they were all just standing there because everybody was turned off.
6: Yeah.
1: And the clothes weren't off yet, but that's it.
6: You know, what I think that was all about was back to the emotional thing. You know, it wasn't, they wanted to find what triggers us in a sexual act, you know, like, Is there love involved? Is it just lust? You know, what the whole emotional aspect of that, it took me a while to figure that out, like what that was all about. And I was like, that has to be it, you know? And it could be also secondary that they were literally trying to match up certain people to impregnate them so they could take the egg and use on the hybrid program.
1: No doubt.
6: Yeah. But I think it was probably both of those things. But that's something it's never talked about. You know, everybody's still people just talk about, you know, it's too taboo, you know, type thing.
1: But it's the real deal, and I think the major thing that they're doing, right? So let's see if we can grab at least one call. We got a lot of people on the line wanting to talk to you, but let's see if we can grab at least one before time runs out. So let's go to wildcard line number 4, talk to Jason out of Cumberland, Maryland. Jason, sorry to kind of have you know, kind of keep it short, but I just want to make sure we get you in.
7: It's an honor to talk to you both. Thank you. Real quickly, the entire time I was 9 years old, I had sleep paralysis just about weekly. And every time I would have it, it would be with this same smell. And it was a combination of creosote and ammonia. And I heard an abductee talk about smelling that exact same smell one time. And I never felt myself being abducted. I never had that experience. But years later, when my oldest daughter was 2 years old, she came running into the living room, jumped on my lap, and said, Daddy, I need to talk to you. I said, fine, about what? And she says, about the aliens. And it just took me back. And she was like, can we go for a ride in the horsey car? I can't talk to you here. I had a Mustang at the time. She said, can we go for a ride in the horsey car? Because they'll hear us if I talk here. And we went for a ride in the car, and she perfectly described 2 small grays in her bedroom. She didn't talk about being abducted. And I know a lot of times these things happen in families, and I just think you two would be perfect to try to give me some closure on this or some idea of what you think happened. And I'll take my answer off the air. Thank you so much.
1: Thanks, Jason. Yeah, Brett, you got about a minute and a half.
6: Yeah, I've heard people talk about the ammonia smell before, so that is pretty common. Not really common. I don't hear it a lot, but I've heard it before. personally, I've never smelled anything like that. I've always been a very clean, sterile environment. But it could be also some kind of precursor that happens just when they're taking you. But the two, your daughter, that's pretty young. Usually it happens maybe from 3 to 5, the first event. But, you know, her describing that, I mean, that's pretty alarming, because it does go in families. You know, I found out after I went public or started talking to my family about my experiences when I went public, that my mom had an experience when she was 14 years old, and she described, you know, being taken and seeing what now we would think like sort of computer-like equipment stuff, you know. So, and then there was even further stuff that my great-grandfather, you know, there was some very odd things that happened with him. So it could have been going for 3 or 4 generations. So yeah. That's something to keep an eye on, because a lot of times it's not their imagination.
1: That's exactly right. Brett, we got to say goodbye to you, but tell everybody how they can reach you and your book.
6: You can reach me at a website. There's links to the book on my website and to me as well. You know, it's just brettoldham.com, and the books both books are on Amazon. I'm on Facebook too. You know, a lot of people find me on Facebook as well.
1: So, hey, thanks. Appreciate it. Always good to talk to you.
6: Connie.
1: Thanks so much, Brett. Hey, we'll be seeing you soon. You too. We'll bring in one of my creepy hotspots and see how that goes with us together. All right. Okay. We have got Doug Meacham coming up for us for the next half of the show. And regressions. Stay with us. Connie Willis, Coast to Coast AM.

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10: I'm Michael Toscano. Medical personnel in protective gear have been seen boarding the Hantavirus-stricken cruise ship Hondius, now docked at the Spanish port of Granadilla de Abono on Tenerife in the Canary Islands. BBC News correspondent Di Hedgeco is there waiting for about 87 passengers and some of the 60 crew members to disembark.
11: According to a strict disembarkation plan, the passengers will be brought to land in small groups and then swiftly taken to a nearby airport to be repatriated without having contact with local people.
10: 17 Americans, none of whom have tested positive so far for the virus, are to be flown by a specially equipped CDC plane to quarantine at a medical center in Nebraska. The British military says a ship caught fire after being hit by an unknown projectile off the coast of Qatar. Dale Gavlik is monitoring that situation from Amman, Jordan.
12: The United Kingdom Maritime Trade Operations Center said the attack caused a small fire on the bulk carrier, which was extinguished. It said the attack happened 14 miles northeast of Qatar's capital, Doha. There were no reported casualties or environmental impact.
10: Earlier, Iran's Revolutionary Guard warned it would attack U.S.-linked targets if any of its vessels were targeted. All this as President Trump's latest deadline for Iran has come and gone.
13: President Trump is awaiting Iran's response to a U.S. proposal to move towards ending the war. He insists the ceasefire is holding, while repeating threats for full-scale bombing if Iran does not accept the latest offer.
14: If there's no ceasefire, you're not going to have to know. You're just going to have to look at one big glow coming out of Iran. And they better sign their agreement fast.
10: Correspondent Aaron Navarro. The funeral for 8 children killed in a shooting last month in Shreveport, Louisiana, was held Saturday. Shreveport Mayor Tom Arsenault spoke.
15: In their eyes lived curiosity, wonder, and a sincere desire to learn, to grow, and to become all that God intended them to be.
10: The children ranged in age from 3 to 11 years old. Minnesota is in for another round of smoky skies.
16: Experts say they're expecting about 2 weeks of wildfire smoke and several days of unhealthy ozone levels in the North Star state, which could mean problems for those with respiratory

0: respiratory and other medical conditions. Minnesota Pollution Control Agency meteorologist Matt Tarldson.
1: So we had trees that are burnt, that were blown down in the high wind storm, that are now being stressed by drought, and that is something that we're keeping careful attention to.
0: The agency says to expect conditions similar to what was seen in 2024. Jennifer Kuiper, CBS News.
2: Saudi Arabia has just announced a 25% hike in their oil profits. This is CBS News.
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6: Some musicians are canceling dates and even entire tour legs all over weak ticket sales. Industry watchers are calling this blue dot fever, which basically refers to the blue color that's used to mark unsold regular retail price seats on Ticketmaster's website. The Pussycat Dolls, Post Malone, Meghan Trainor, Jelly Roll, and some others have canceled shows this year. And the recent legal finding against Ticketmaster saying it operated as an illegal monopoly on pricing along with Live Nation certainly has not helped build confidence in ticket pricing.
2: International Business Times says 600,000 Trump supporters paid $100 each toward a gold smartphone that may not exist. The Trump T1 phone was announced last June by Trump's sons, retailing at $500. Nearly a year later, not a single confirmed customer has gotten one, and buyers received communication indicating there may not be a refund. Michael Toscano, CBS News.
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0: and you get to play these things, right? Thanks for joining us tonight, this morning, wherever you are listening to us here. And happy Mother's Day to some of you, because it's already Mother's Day. Don't forget that, okay? Do not forget it. Stay with us, because coming up, our next guest is Doug Meacham, and we're going to talk to him. 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

0: It's Coast to Coast AM that you are here listening to. Connie Willis with you this evening and last night. A nice weekend. It's been a lot of fun. Mother's Day tomorrow. My Win Any Lottery course. Thanks for calling back about that. Yeah, you go to ConnieWillis.com and then you'll see as you go down, halfway through, you'll see the different shows that I have. You'll see Win Any Lottery course. Click on that. That'll take you there. And maybe you'll win the jackpot. If you're into pendulums and intuition, it's yours. It's yours. It's yours. That's at ConnieWillis.com. Oh, man. We were talking about hypnotherapy prior with Brett Oldham and regressions and things like that. And it's an amazing business, that's for sure. It's an amazing art. It's an amazing technique, method, healing. It goes on and on depending on what you're going to use it for. It's absolutely amazing the things that you can do with it. And Doug Meacham has been doing it for a long, long time, I guess over 32 years of experience. Even though I think, Doug, that you said you were like 35. You told me you were 35, so I'm not so sure about this. Anyway, welcome to Coast to Coast AM. How are you, Doug?
1: Thank you, Connie. I'm very good.
0: You have done some pretty interesting things. I know that we definitely want to talk about how you regressed Bob Gimlin with the Patterson-Gimlin film. That's going to be really cool. Looking forward to that. But I want to learn more about you. Now, it was Mel Skahan. I can never say his last name. I just call him Purple Mel or Mini Mel, who was on just a couple of weeks ago. And he introduced me to you. You and I met before. But he told me a couple little things about you. And I was like, oh, my goodness, he can do that? So I want to learn about how you became a hypnotherapist. But all the other things that you do are a little different than most.
1: Yeah. Okay. Where do you want me to start, Connie?
0: That takes about 3 hours for that. Yeah, and then we'll come back another day.
1: yeah, I...

0: actually got interested in hypnosis when I was 13 years old. Neighbor brought over a book, and the title was How to Hypnotize Yourself and Others. And he also brought over a record, an LP of the Search for Bridie Murphy. And I don't know if you know that story or not, but I listened to the LP and I read the book, and it just was there in the back of my mind. And I had this incredible opportunity to be in Arizona and go to school and learn hypnosis. So that was in 1994. And I've been hypnotizing people since.
1: Well, what was the school that had that?
0: Okay, the school was called the Atwood Institute. The neat thing about Atwood was that they were actually located in Scottsdale, but a very famous hypnotist by the name of Milton Erickson lived in Phoenix. And so the school, just by default of proximity, taught his methods, which are, we call it Ericksonian hypnosis. It can be conversational. It can be a lot of different things. But I had this incredible advantage to learn at a school that was teaching this absolutely powerful method created by or nurtured by Milton Erickson.
1: That's pretty cool. So is that what is called the ultra depth hypnosis?
0: No, actually, ultra depth is something very, very different. Ultra depth was created by a man by the name of James Ramey. And there are several different depths in hypnosis, and they can be very arbitrary, and it can change with the same person depending on the situation. Anyway, so we have what we call waking hypnosis, which is kind of like daydreaming, and then there's light hypnosis, and that's when we get eye catalepsy, and then we can go into something deeper, and that's somnambulism, that's the sleepwalking, that's where we get people to forget things, amnesia. We can have them positive hallucinations, see things that aren't there, and then we go into the Esdaile state, and that's there's a story behind that where there was a Scottish doctor who actually used hypnosis to perform surgeries. And then there's a man by the name of Walter Secort. And Secort is the deepest that we go into via ultra depth. So you go somnambulism, Esdaile, and then Secort. So it just takes people a lot deeper. It gets the conscious mind out of the way and allows us access to parts of your subconscious and your unconscious mind that you normally wouldn't have access to just because of that interference.
1: So you're founder of the, is it Gresham or Gresham?
0: Gresham. Yeah, Gresham Hypnosis Center.
1: So tell me about that. That's been since mid-90s. Would that be right or no?
0: Gresham Hypnosis Center has been, since 2011.
1: Okay.
0: And, so I have a nice little office in downtown Gresham, and, it's where I do most of my work, whether it's clinical, or the recall stuff. Sometimes I'll go to location to do recall stuff. It gives me a place to settle down and do the kind of work that I want to do. It's a nice, quaint little office.
1: So let's just say, besides the really cool stuff we want to get to, let's say somebody wants to stop smoking or the weight, all the different things that a lot of people use hypnosis for. How many times would you see someone? You know, the really bad thing about psychology, I'm kind of stepping aside a little bit here, but psychotherapists and things like that, they end up for the next 2 years of your life or 18 years of your life. They'll see you every week, right? But yours actually does have an end date, I'm sure.
0: Yeah, hypnosis, we in the profession call it the modality of last resort. People will try all sorts of things.
1: So true.
0: They will, you know, do everything, including talk therapy. And please understand that I'm not being disparaging toward talk therapy at all. But hypnosis is just something that people are like, oh, well, I've done everything else. I might as well try hypnosis.
1: Thank you.
0: And the great thing is that, yeah, they've reached that point. And if they really want a change, they've come to me. And, so it's kind of like that, you know, the first thing about having a problem is admitting you have a problem, right?
1: Mm-hmm.
0: So, to answer your question, and this is going to sound weird to some people because it's like, I help more people stop smoking in this office than I do anything else. I have developed a program. I'd call it the Meacham Method. It's 2 hours.
1: Oh, that's so great. I love the name. Good for you.
0: Thank you. They come in. They sit with me for 2 hours and we're done. They leave a non-smoker.
1: Really?
0: Yes.
1: Do they know it at the time? Because I did something before and I didn't know it at the time until I confronted what it was.
0: Yeah.
1: Are they the same way or?
0: In regards to knowing that they'd stopped?
1: Yeah. Yeah.
0: Oh, yeah. Yeah. I closed the session. Yeah, okay. I actually close the session. There's a couple of questions I ask my clients. One of them is, you know, say out loud for me, I am a non-smoker. And then I'll say, is that not true, true, or very true? Depending on the answer they give me, I'm going to do more work. If they say very true, I'll shake their hand and tell them congratulations. The last thing I do is say this for me. I choose to never, ever have another cigarette again in this life ever. And they repeat it, and I say, how does that feel? And they say, amazing. And We're done. Now, the method is multiple steps. It moves and flows very, very nicely. If I don't need to use all of them, I don't, which is really great. It's kind of a plug-and-play thing. But it's really effective. And like I said, people come in, they leave their cigarettes with me. And I get a lot of referrals.
1: So that's great to hear. That's really awesome. And I absolutely believe it because I know how this stuff works. It's amazing. But do they ever, it's kind of like a lot of people that even go on diets and even the diets that are happening now that are just unbelievable. There's still that routine thing that happens where you want to eat because, well, it's breakfast. I'm not supposed to eat or it's lunch or it's a snack time. What about that with smoking? Do they ever kind of want to only by mistake, not because they desire it, but it's just a routine for them?
0: The great thing about the way I work it is the client and I address both the physical addiction and the psychological addiction. So they generally don't have any cravings. I've had people tell me it's like, I didn't eat. I got stopped at the elevator once. This a woman I worked and she worked with. I came out of the stairwell. She was standing at the elevator and she turns around and she says, it's been 4 weeks and I haven't even thought about a cigarette. She used to take multiple breaks. The way that I do it is I make certain that we address all of those aspects. I also, within the process, test to see where I'm at because that's important. You know, you don't just keep rolling through it. You test, you make certain that you're where you want to be. And then you move on. So I address the craving thing, up front. And, you know, some people are concerned about gaining weight because now they've stopped smoking. Yeah, we address that as well. There's, you know, we hit all the points and, you know, I'll be honest and tell you
1: thank you.
0: That, you know, yeah,
1: thank you.
0: Is it 100%? No, No, I would love to tell you it was 100%, but you would know I'm lying. I would say that my success rate is probably 85, 90%. I also offer I just call a service guarantee. If they need to come back for any reason that has to do with smoking, they come back and see me. It doesn't cost them anymore. And I have a few people that come back, but most of them don't.
1: And why do you think that is, that they have to come back? What is it about them that you haven't tackled yet?
0: A life change. Something that adds some stress. You know, you hit an interesting point, that there is always that behavior. You know, the neural pathways are not as, you know, active, but, you know, saying when you stop smoking, well, I never smoked, that's not true. It's like saying, oh, I was never 13. No, you were. You're just not anymore. And so when something changes, I mean, it can be any number of things. I have a really nice client who, he goes to a bar, and, you know, that's the association. And so he said, well, I went to a bar and I had a drink, and, well, I had a cigarette. I said, how many? He said, one. I said, did you like it? No. I said, come on in. We'll do something with it. And he just, you know, we ran another session. So it can be a lot of reasons people step back, and everybody is unique.
1: Is that the, you might have said this earlier, is that the number one thing people come for, is to stop smoking? Or and what's number two or three, if that's the case?
0: Number one is smoking. Number two is stress and anxiety.
1: And three?
0: I see a lot of people, stress and anxiety. I see a lot of people with, you know, stuff going on in their world. I really don't see a lot of weight loss clients. As a matter of fact, I think the last person I saw for weight was probably 2 years ago. So
1: yeah, all those drugs are out now. So
0: yeah,
1: I figured that would touch you a little bit and hurt you there.
0: Yeah, but so, you know, I have people who have driving anxieties. I have people who have all sorts of stuff that's going on in their world, and self-esteem stuff. So I usually kind of clump that into, you know, stress, as opposed to naming it specifically. So I probably see 70% of my clients are smokers, and the other 30% are people that have stuff that's going on in their lives, and, you know, we can change their beliefs, their perceptions, and their behaviors.
1: And how do people find you if they're looking for you?
0: Well, they can find me on the web at, simple enough, www.greshamhypnosiscenter.com. And I get a lot of referrals, which is really nice.
1: I like that. So you have workbooks and audio, so they don't have to see you in person.
0: No, they don't. However, you know, I'm always an advocate of seeing someone in person, because I can really judge where we're going. I have done a few virtual or distance sessions. Doesn't feel as good to me, and it probably comes across, because one of the things my clients will first ask me is this in person, or is it? I'll tell them it's in person. But yeah, I do have audio recordings for Stop Smoking. There are things on my website that are accessible to people who just want to give it a try. And hey, if it works for them, fantastic. If not, they can give me a call.
1: So do you just do this, or do you also instruct others how to do this?
0: That's a good question. I actually am a certified instructor.
1: All right.
0: And so I do teach hypnosis. I teach NLP. I'm an NLP trainer. That's neuro-linguistic programming.
1: Love it.
0: And I do have my master classes teaching other hypnotists the Meacham method. So, yeah.
1: I love it. The Meacham method. That is something like I would do. I love that. You got to get your name in there and it sounds cool. It's got the M's going. I got you on that one. So cool. I love NLP. When I, a long time ago, and it was a CD that I listened to. It was a 12 minute. It was, Bandler and Grinder?
0: Yeah, Bandler and Grinder. Yeah.
1: Yeah. Okay. That was it. Turn Frogs into Princess. Remember that book? Very
0: yes.
1: hard to find. Yeah, that's where I went. Oh my, that's where I like woke up. I went, oh my goodness, this is fantastic. But I had gotten one of their CDs back then, and 12 minutes later, not knowing I could go over bridges again without the fear of wanting to just drive off of it. So, that's why I was asking you, did they know what they felt? Did they know at the time? Because I didn't know until I went over the bridge the next time. Because I went over it, didn't even realize it. Excuse me?
0: No, that's quite all right. That's a fantastic story. NLP is really powerful, and those changes can be like, in
1: instant.
0: You know, yeah, 1 minute miracles kind of thing. That's what I love to use it in my office, is because I get to see right then. Oh my gosh, there's a physiological change. It's fantastic.
1: You got that right. It's Doug Meacham that we're talking to, and we're going to find out what he has done with all these talents. I think you're going to like it. Stay with us. Connie Willis here. Happy Mother's Day, Coast to Coast AM.

0: 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A recent Pew Research survey said Connect Safely Education Director Carrie Gallagher
1: found that young adults ages 18 to 29 are more likely to get their news from social media than any other source.
0: Which means they're also more likely to encounter misinformation, sometimes from sources that mimic legitimate sites. In a blog post at Connect Safely, Gallagher stresses the importance of double-checking any web addresses before you share them. 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
2: CBS News Brief. Spanish citizens will be the first to leave the virus-stricken cruise ship Hondius. It's at Tenerife, the Canary Islands. WHO Director Dr. Tedros Adhanom Ghebreyesus says planes are standing by to take people to quarantine.
3: We estimate that there could be around 6 for EU-related and also around 4 for non-EU.
2: President Trump's latest deadline for a deal with Iran passed over 24 hours ago. CBS's Holly Williams.
4: President Trump vowed to carry out more attacks on Iran if it doesn't agree to a peace deal quickly. Iran said it does not pay attention to deadlines and is still reviewing the U.S. proposal.
2: Shreveport, Louisiana Mayor Tom Arsenault spoke at Saturday's funeral for 8 children killed in a shooting last month.
5: Their lives, though far too brief, were deeply meaningful, and their light continues to shine in ways both seen and unseen.
2: CBS News Brief. I'm Michael Toscano.
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1: Going back to 2015, Chris Stapleton on Coast to Coast AM, Tennessee whiskey. You got your Kentucky bourbon, you got your Tennessee whiskey. This turned into like basically a modern slow burn anthem, heavy blues influence. And Stapleton performed it live, if you remember, with Justin Timberlake at the CMA Awards. And of course, that launched it into a massive crossover success overnight. You know how that is, because it's a good tune. It's good stuff. Hope you're enjoying the music here. I'm Connie Willis. Nice evening. Happy Mother's Day to some of you out there that are listening right now, because it's already there for most of you, or some of you. I wanted to tell you again, I've gotten a couple calls on this. Thank you so much. A lot of people, you play the lottery by guessing the numbers, you grab quick picks, you use birthdays. But my Win Any Lottery course, after making the book in 2012, I just decided to do the course instead. It includes the book. Okay. It includes the book, and it gives you a completely different way to approach winning the lottery. And we're talking about the numbered lotteries. So you learn how to use your intuition, your subconscious communication, and the number picking system is very easy to understand and actually fun to do. And it takes you probably less than 30 minutes to do it and get you a ticket afterwards. Right? So are you good with your subconscious? Are you good with your intuition? Well, you're going to use a tool, and it's going to be a pendulum. And you can pick your pendulum, your most favorite pendulum of all, and see what happens. But people have been contacting me with their wins, and some are winning hundreds, some are up to the thousands. But they're saying that they can see how the method builds, and they can see how it sharpens by themselves, and how it could lead them to something much bigger. And of course, I'm going to say the jackpot. That's the whole plan for it, right? So if you're going to play, why not play with a method and see how that goes? So find my course, Win Any Lottery, very quick, very easy. I think you'll enjoy it at ConnieWillis.com. More to come. We're talking about regressions with Doug Meacham here on Coast to Coast AM.

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0: It's Coast to Coast AM. Hello, Connie Willis here, along with Doug Meacham. We are talking about hypnosis and him, his career, where you can find him, all that kind of thing. GreshamHypnosisCenter.com. GreshamHypnosisCenter.com is where you can look him up, check out what's going on, and say, hey, this guy's got some experience. I heard him on Coast. And I always do my best to bring in the best of the best people. And Doug, everybody says flying colors when it comes to you. So you got to like that. I think it's that special hat that you wear, at least in some of the pictures that I see. I think that's what it is. You take off the hat, he has no magic powers. You put it back on and it's like, happy birthday.
1: Yes, it's the hat. It is the hat.
0: It's all about that hat, man. Yeah. He hasn't washed it in 38 years, by the way, because, you know, you can't do that. You cannot wash it.
1: No, all the mojo's gone if you wash it.
0: None of that. We will have none of that. So one of the really cool things that I want to know about is your relationship with David M. Jacobs, my favorite. I just love him to death. And he regressed me when it comes to the abduction. So I know that you get into that part of it, of course, because we're going to hear about the regression with Bob Gimlin, but you do those types of regressions. So tell me about that and tell me about Jacobs.
1: Wow. I had a That's client. A lot. Yeah. I had a client come to me who had what she described as an abduction experience. And I didn't know what to do. And I thought, well, who could I talk to that would know what to do and help me understand how to do it? So I reached out to Dr. Jacobs. This was probably about 10 or 12 years ago. The only thing I had in way of being able to get a hold of him was an email address. And so I reached out to him and I let him know what I was looking for and asked if he could help me. And he got back to me within a day. We communicated back and forth. He actually shared with me his protocol that he'd created with Bud Hopkins to do the abduction sessions with individuals. About the third or fourth email, he sent back to me and said, you know, the only reason that I'm actually even continuing this is because you're the only person who's actually responded to my email after the first email. And I thought, I couldn't believe that here was this resource who was more than happy to share what he knew. And, you know, people were reaching out, but they weren't following up. So for quite a while, we had an ongoing communication. And like I said, he shared with me everything that he used in regards to his protocol. So I kind of adopted that.
0: So cool. So cool.
1: it is really cool.
0: He's the best.
1: I have adopted that in regards to the Bigfoot stuff that I use. And it's a very, very different type of session, but he gave me a nice foundation to work from. I'm incredibly thankful for Dr. Jacobs and what he shared with me.
0: That's amazing. You know what? At one point, I remember him trying to reach out to get people. So I wonder if that was the same same time, because he told me that there was one person he was talking to. I wonder if that was you. It might very well be, from the way you're describing it and the way he described it to me. And what, they had like 30, 40 years of information too. Did he offer that, or just to teach you how to do it?
1: He actually sent me a plethora of notes and a copy of the threat. It was a manuscript of the copy of the threat.
0: Nice.
1: And like I said, every piece of the protocol that he used. So I think I got it all, at least everything that I needed, Connie. I do.
0: I love it. I love it. So what did you do with that? And how did it work out that you got to do this with Bob Gimlin?
1: The abduction session went really well because I held off until I understood, because there's I won't call it an intake form, but there's a protocol that you go through. You ask a lot of questions that are questions that are going to weed out.
0: Yes. His quiz. Yeah. Do you have that? Because I can't find it anymore. They took it off his site. You gotta send
1: that to me. I got one. I got it.
0: Please send it to me. Oh, thank you. I keep trying to find it so I can, you know, talk, because people are like, am I one? I'm like, hey, I got a great quiz to ask you and we'll find out. And it is, isn't it? It weeded me out.
1: Yeah. It's a wonderful tool, and absolutely, I'll send it to you, Connie.
0: Oh, thanks so much. Oh, thank you, God. Okay.
1: How did I get to work with Bob Gimlin? So there's another gentleman here in Gresham, Oregon that I have been really good friends with. His name is Guy Edwards. He used to run something called the Bigfoot Lunch Club.
0: Tell him I said hello.
1: I will, Connie. And
0: okay,
1: he walked up to me one day and he said, hey, would you be interested in hypnotizing a Bigfoot witness? And I thought, well, that's an interesting question. I never thought about it. And I said, sure, why not? So we sat down together with a witness and we did a session. I actually did more than one session and it was fantastic. And then other people started hearing about the fact that I did it. And I started hypnotizing and getting recall sessions with other people who had encounters, and they just were, again, incredible stories. And I sit there and I'm non-judgmental. I'm listening to this and I'm thinking, oh my gosh, this is incredible, you know, because you've got to approach it from, you know, I don't know anything about this, so what they're telling me, I'm going to listen. So one day I'm in my car and I get a text from Guy and says, hey, how would you like to hypnotize Bob Gimlin? And my response was, the Bob Gimlin? And because I knew of Bob but didn't know him. And he said, yeah. And I said, yes, of course. He said, well, let's see what we can do. And it kind of just went on the back burner. And I had mentioned to another person, a wonderful friend by the name of Denise Holt, that I was going to, well, we'd hope to work with Bob. She said, well, you know what? I know Bob. She says, why don't I drive up to Yakima with you and introduce you to Bob Gimlin? So we did. We drove up. We had lunch. She introduced me to Bob, and I gently asked what he thought. And Bob was hesitant. He was hesitant. Well, early on, you know, right after 1967, and that it wasn't really good for his life. Bigfoot did not make Bob a happy person.
0: That's
1: and
0: right.
1: So he was very, very quiet about it. And so he was a little reluctant, and I understood that. So I didn't push it. I kept going up and talking to him and actually became really, really good friends with Bob. One day we were at a little cafe and I looked at him, said, Bob, you've told your story enough. How about you and I just saying we're good and just be friends? And we shook hands on it. And I thought it was done. And I was cool with that. I was really cool with just knowing that I'd asked him. A couple of years go by and I get a phone message from Mel Skan. He says, hey, Doug, your name was given to me. And we have a member of the tribe who could really use your help. And he said, would you be interested in coming up and doing it on the reservation radio station? I said, yeah, absolutely. He says, and by the way, Bob Gimlin gave me your name.
0: Oh.
1: And
0: wow.
1: So I go
0: That's
1: up.
0: That's pretty cool. That's
1: it
0: pretty
1: was.
0: Cool.
1: I went up and I did the session with his name was Wolfie. At least that was the name I was given.
0: The lone wolf, right? I mean,
1: yeah.
0: Okay.
1: Yeah.
0: Okay.
1: And I helped him. He had an experience that was very emotional. It was affecting his life. And so I helped him recall it. And I got I'm jumping ahead. But the next day, Mel called me and said, Doug, thank you. Wolfie's back. And I thought, that's the greatest thing I'd ever heard. So back up to Yakima again. Right after I was through with him, we're all sitting in the radio station. And I don't know how it happened, but Bob agreed. Bob said, well, let's do this.
0: Mm.
1: And so we sat in the station and we talked a little bit. I asked him, I said, Bob, can I hypnotize you? And he said, yes. And we shook hands on it. And the rest is history. And that's how it happened. It was not planned. It was not, it just was serendipitous. And yeah, everything came together. It was a fantastic experience.
0: Okay. So, I'm trying to think of, where to start with this. I guess I'll just let you start with it. With how did it go? Tell us about it. We actually heard, or I've seen some of the video, you know, of here's where it's happening. This is what's going on. But no, nothing else. So please tell us how it went. Love Bob. He's a great guy.
1: Yes.
0: About how old was he when this was going on?
1: Oh, it was 7 years ago. So Bob was in his early 80s.
0: Okay. Okay.
1: Yeah.
0: Was he still wearing his hat and the thing that goes around his neck and that cowboy look totally 100%?
1: 100%. I will tell you, Connie, I went up to the little cafe in Yakima once and to have lunch with him, and he came in sweats and a baseball cap, and I thought, who is this
0: man? Who is that?
1: Yeah.
0: For Halloween, they need to have Bob Gimlin outfits.
1: Yeah.
0: You know what I'm saying? They need a Bob Gimlin doll as well, because we know exactly what he'd wear. That's funny.
1: Yes.
0: I did see something recent, and he had no hat on, and he had a different shirt and pants. I was like, who? Yeah, I was the same way. Like, who is that? That's Bob. Wow.
1: Yeah.
0: Okay. So you take it away. I'm going to let you, do the talking.
1: Okay. So I want to clarify something, just out the gate because, because of the video that, spotlighted the regression or the recall session, some people, made it sound like, we were trying to catch Bob in a misstep or an untruth. And I need to clear that up. The whole purpose of any of my recall sessions is to gather more information, validate experiences, not to catch somebody in a lie or to trip them up. So when I worked with Bob, all it was tell me more about what you experienced.
0: Right.
1: So, I use something called the cognitive interview process, and there's four pieces to it. And one of the first piece, you don't have to be in the order, but the first piece is basically you're connecting mentally with, the experience. So you're not going to just drop somebody in the middle of what was happening. You start like, okay, well, what did you have for breakfast? You know, do you remember what day of the week it was? Was it, what did the sky look like? You're basically reconnecting their mind with that experience. The next piece is that you ask them to recall every detail. I mean, even the smallest detail, because that little tiny piece could really blossom into some great information. So you always make sure, tell me everything. What are you seeing now? What are you experiencing? How is that? All of those type of questions. By the way, I never do a leading question. I only ask questions that quite simply, what's happening now? How does that feel? I will echo back what they're saying. They'll say, I heard a branch snap. And I'll say, oh, okay, you heard a branch snap. What's happening now? The next part is where you can actually change perspectives. And this is pretty cool because our awareness, our subconscious mind really allows us to extrapolate. So, you might be standing next to a tree out in the forest. And I said, what would happen if you moved, at 45 degree angle and you're looking back at that tree? What would you see? And so we start to get more because, again, just what you're seeing with your eyes is not the whole picture. Your awareness is picking a whole bunch of other stuff up.
0: Doug Meacham is who we're talking to. You're going to have to give us that last piece when we come back. The one you just said is absolutely amazing because we do that in remote viewing, controlled remote viewing, that kind of thing. So I want to ask you about that. And when we come back, we'll hear how it went where Doug had hypnotized and regressed Bob Gimlin, and you know him from the Patterson-Gimlin film. So, looking forward to this. Stay with us. Good stuff still to come. Coast to Coast AM.

0: 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Was it or wasn't it? 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
1: At Johns Hopkins, I'm Elizabeth Tracy.
2: Everyone has trouble at times falling asleep or staying asleep, but when does that become the diagnosis of insomnia? Sleep expert Charlene Gamaldo at Johns Hopkins offers a few metrics.
3: How much time is it expected that you should take to fall asleep at night? It should be 30 minutes. If it's more than 30 minutes, that's potentially a problem. If it's less than 5 minutes, it's potentially a problem. Because if it's less than 5 minutes, you're so sleep deprived, you're just crashing. And that's going to impact the natural cycle and architecture. How they're functioning during the day. Are they keeping a regular routine, sleep schedule, routine in terms of how they prepare to sleep?
2: Gamaldo says making the diagnosis is very individualized and requires a careful inventory of habits, life events, and other conditions. She says a sleep study may be needed, and the good news is this can often be done at home.
4: You wanted to be a teacher when you were little, but as you grew up, things changed. 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
8: I'm Wendy Gillette. Passengers on the cruise ship Hondius are scheduled to start leaving the vessel this morning in the Canary Islands off Spain. Under strict controls, heading for quarantine after three people died from Hantavirus infections related to the ship. The director of the World Health Organization is there and says he understands why people are afraid.
9: The concern is legitimate because we have all experienced because of COVID, especially in 2020. And that trauma is still in our minds.
8: None of the 147 people currently on board, including 60 crew members, are reporting symptoms. At this point, 8 cases are tied to the outbreak. A charter boat exploded in Biscayne Bay near Miami Beach yesterday. There were some serious burn injuries, according to Miami-Dade Fire's Juan Arias.
10: Upon arrival, our units found multiple patients with various injuries, some burns, some minor injuries. All patients were treated and transported to local hospitals.
8: Officials haven't named a cause, but a person who was on board told the Miami Herald they suspect a gas leak. The National Transportation Safety Board is investigating the death of a man described as an intruder, killed on a runway at the Denver airport by a Frontier Airlines jet that was taking off.
11: 231 people were on board the Frontier Airbus, a 321, headed to Los Angeles Friday night.
12: We're really going rapidly when all of a sudden there was a big jolt and a loud noise, and then boom, this huge orange fireball out the right side of the plane.
11: The person hit sucked into one of the engines.
8: CBS News Colorado reporter Sarah Horbakowitz. Yesterday marked victory in World War II Day in Russia, as we hear from correspondent Jerika Duncan.
13: With the war in Ukraine dragging on, this year's parade in Red Square took place without tanks, without missiles, and other heavy weapons. Russia blamed the threat of Ukrainian attacks.
8: President Trump now has at least a half dozen major construction projects underway or in the planning stages in the nation's capital. Some will change the city. Others are more modest. CBS's Aaron Navarro.
14: The projects go beyond the White House. The reflecting pool on the National Mall is now getting a new coat of paint.
15: And now we actually picked the color. It's called American Flag Blue.
14: One other paint job, a new Air Force One in Trump's preferred colors. The Boeing luxury jet, a gift from Qatar, is expected to arrive this summer.
8: Investors start the week after another record high for the S&P Friday. 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
8: A West Coast dog is in a league of her own, reports Arena Nakano from Los Angeles.
22: The Lake Elsinore Storm is the only professional baseball team on the West Coast that employs a full-time bat dog.
23: I love the points and the, oh my gosh, look at that. It's a dog.
22: Owner David Lamb says he was inspired by a documentary to rescue a golden retriever mix. As the manager of a collegiate baseball summer league, Lamb says it was only natural to train a bat dog of his own. Omaha, named after the home of the College World Series, only retrieves bats when players get a hit. Other situations are reserved for her human colleagues.
8: President Trump's Religious Liberty Commission is preparing to make recommendations. They reflect the commission's conservative, evangelical, and Catholic membership. One is to increase religious expression in public schools and other public settings. Wendy Gillette, CBS News.
24: Job seekers over 40 years of age may face the toughest road of all in their search. 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Older workers can improve their chances of success in at least three ways. One, on resumes, provide only your most recent 10 to 15 years of experience and remove graduation years to avoid age screening by AI tools that have been trained to treat age as an affliction. Two, warm introductions now account for 40% of new hires. 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Third, older workers, in fact, are far often more tech savvy than younger hiring managers might assume. So stress your proficiency with relevant tech like industry-specific software. 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

0: 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Music like this. So I hope you're enjoying the music tonight. By the way, our iconic radio station here, our show, I'm so happy to be a part of it. I'm really happy to be a part of it. It's even getting more and more special. If you get a chance, make sure you congratulate George Norrie along the way as the recipient of the 2026 Living Legend Award. This is by the Parapod Podcast Awards, and it's recognizing his decades-long impact on overnight radio. Yeah. Make sure you congratulate him. Write him, text him, whatever you need to do. And, you know, call in when he's on the air. That's a big deal. That's really cool. Congratulations, George Norrie. That's nice. I'm happy about that. If you'd like more info, go ahead and go to our website, and you can find more information there at coasttocoastam.com.
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0: It's Coast to Coast AM. Connie Willis here. Happy Mother's Day to some of you. Already Mother's Day. Hope you have a good one. And if you have a mom, don't forget, man. This is not the time to forget. This is not the one to forget. That's just not a good thing. Oh, man, what a show. The whole night has been fantastic. We're in the last hour. I can't believe it. It's just flying by, and we got some more good stuff here. Let's see how it goes. We got Doug Meacham, certified registered hypnotherapist. He's been doing this for since he was 3 years old. He's been doing this pretty much. I mean, he's been doing it for a long, long, long, long time. You can find him at Gresham Hypnosis Center. .com, GreshamHypnosisCenter.com. If you're ever like, ooh, who was that? What? I didn't get it. I was half asleep. Just go to our website at coasttocoastam.com. You'll find who the guests were on the night that you were listening, and it'll have all their information. So that's how you can do that. Now, Doug, okay, we were at the last process before you were going in and regressing Mr. Bob Gimlin. And by the way, when you did he have the Bob Gimlin attire on?
5: He didn't have his hat on. But yeah, he was in the cowboy boots, the jeans, the belt buckle, the cowboy shirt. But no hat.
0: And what's that thing around his neck? A bow tie?
5: A bolo? Yeah, a bolo.
0: That's it.
5: Yeah. Yeah. Yeah. Yeah.

0: I always see him with that.
1: Before I get into this, can I just shout out to my friend Greg Reed? He's got a birthday coming up in a couple of days. I just want to let him know I didn't forget.
0: Oh, yeah, you better.
1: Thank you. Yes. We were at the different perspectives.
0: Did who?
1: When we were talking about the cognitive interview process.
0: Oh, before that, do you want to say happy birthday to him, or just you just asked me? Didn't you want to say?
1: I just wished him happy birthday.
0: Oh, well, do it again so I can hear it.
1: Oh, just happy birthday, Greg Reed in Royce City, Texas.
0: Happy birthday, Greg. All right, now, okay, that's much more official. Okay, go ahead.
1: All right.
0: I hope he's listening right now.
1: Yeah, I think he is. He told me he was going to be listening. So, all right, we were talking about being able to change perspectives or perceptions. So allowing your awareness to float in different areas and become aware of the environment, just from a different position. So we're able to gather more information that way. The last part is actually, to me, one of the most important parts, and it's actually changing, the temporal order of things. And what I use that for, and one of the purposes in the cognitive interview process, is to validate story. So somebody can tell you a story, and it can be an untruth, it can be confabulated, it can be all sorts of things, and they're used to telling it in one direction. They'll start at the beginning and go to the end, and every time they tell it, it's going to be that way. But what happens if you say, stop? I want you to go in the middle, and I want you to tell me that story going backwards.
0: Oh.
1: And if everything falls into place, okay, great. It might take a little bit longer, but they're going back step by step, and it's in the correct order. We're not losing anything. So you can drop them in the middle. You can say, okay, we're going to go all the way to the end. I want you to rewind it and come back, and just change different time markers. And mm-hmm. It allows us that validation that what they're sharing is accurate. I'm not doing it to catch anybody in a lie. I'm just, it's like, okay, this story is a little bit, gray. We won't necessarily put as much credence into it as we would normally. But so that's the four steps, acclimating them or connecting them with the timeline, the event, and then there's getting all the details, and there's the ability to change perspective, and then there is the temporal changes. So when I'm working with someone who's had an encounter, I use all of these things.
0: That third one is absolutely amazing, because in remote viewing, controlled remote viewing, the real psychic spies, I'm sure you know about all of those guys.
1: Yes.
0: And they, if you monitor, whether you monitor someone, you can move them around at the target, or if you're in the target yourself, you can monitor yourself and move yourself around. You can say, I don't see anything here. Let me go up 200 feet and back 30 yards, and it changes your host perspective, and you can see a bigger picture. So when I heard this, Mel actually told me you could do that. I thought, what? That is really cool, because I didn't know you could do that with hypnosis. I had no idea.
1: Yeah.
0: That's a great thing. Did you learn that on your own? That's great.
1: Okay, so yes and no. So when I do my hypnosis sessions, I'll actually have my clients, I'll say something like, what I'd like you to do is I'd like you to float out of your body and off to the side so that you can see yourself in this chair. And so we change perspective that way. And so when I started doing recall work, and I wanted to find a tool that would allow me to have a better information gathering system. So hypnosis on its own, you can get some good accuracy. Cognitive interview process on its own, you can get some pretty good accuracy. When they're combined, mm-hmm. the accuracy goes up. Mm. And so that's when I really started using all of these pieces, because I wanted to get as much information and I wanted it to be accurate. So when I worked with Bob, like I said, this is what I did. I started him out, you know, what was going on in the morning. He was talking about being at the camp and he and Roger were, looking around. They were on horseback. You know, there were a lot of little pieces that, you know, we'd heard many, many times. But there was a point where they saw, Patty, and Bob was like, I asked him, I said, what's that like? How are you feeling? And he said, they're real. And it was like, shivers. And then I said, okay, what's happening next? And, you know, he told me, he's just like, Roger told him he was going to go across the creek. And then, again, things that we'd heard, but other details, like, you know, Roger told me to get on top of this stump and it was about 3 foot high. And I jumped down and I put more weight down on my right heel. And, you know, it's like all of this is just adding more color to this image, filling it out so that when you hear the story, you're like, oh my gosh, you know, he's there right now experiencing this. I'm going to back up a bit and talk about something called revivification. Revivification just means bringing back to life. And in hypnosis, it's a really valuable tool. And that's why I say, what's happening now? What are you seeing right now? Because that puts them in that space. Sometimes it doesn't happen. I don't get them to, that space where they're reliving it. With Bob, we kind of bounced back and forth. You know, he was recalling what was happening in 1967, and then he'd recall something that, you know, from a, you know, many years looking back on it perspective. But it was probably a 20-minute session. In truth, Connie, I was so excited about what I could find out. I had heard the story a few times. I wanted to know how the heck they got out of California. It started pouring down rain. They covered up the trackway. They had a trailer with horses in it, and they're driving down this muddy road. And it's like, what a nightmare. And in hypnosis, Bob is telling me everything that happened from, you know, the day that they had the encounter to, you know, driving that truck down a muddy, rain-washed road, getting back to Yakima.
0: Love it. Well, you know, I want to hear the details of his thoughts of Patty. You know, that one, he had told me, and this is what I remember him telling me. He said, you know that pose that you always see of Bigfoot, right? That famous pose, whether you get a necklace or a bracelet or a sticker for the refrigerator or something for your car, right? We all know that famous pose.
1: Yeah.
0: That you see characters of everywhere. But that actual real pose, he said, that's when Patty was looking right at me. I thought, wow, never forget that now. That pose is just huge now, right? It's everywhere. And it's when he was looking, or when Patty was looking and Bob were looking both each other in the eye. That's pretty cool. Tell us all the good stuff.
1: Or
0: can you, right? I mean, you can. He's cool with it, right? Did he okay that?
1: Yeah, he okayed it. I mean, obviously we did it live on radio, so it's out there. My understanding is that, you know, Bob was a little bit hesitant in believing what Roger had to say about Sasquatch. And so they got into California and they had this experience. Bob was, you know, like I said, his response was, they're real. So I asked him, you know, just again, those open-ended questions, you know, how does that feel? What's happening now? And he would share with me, you know, what he was seeing, where Roger was, where Patty was going, you know, the speed of the steps and how quickly Patty actually, you know, disappeared out of view. Bob wanted to follow Patty, and in the recall session, he remembered Roger telling him, "Don't leave me here alone."
0: I would have said that.
1: Yeah, so, you know, more than anything, the session really just solidified
0: the event. Wow.
1: And that Bob's story hadn't changed, and I didn't think it was going to. And again, that's why I said, hey, let's get more details. And so we kind of dug into the minutiae of it, and what he was feeling and what he was seeing and, you know, what was going on in his head. So we got all of those things, and we walked away knowing, yes, you know, this happened to Bob, it happened to Roger, and you know, the rest is history.
0: So did you get like a close up of Patty, and like, I know you can reposition. Can you actually like reach out and touch?
1: I in this particular session, we didn't, but you certainly could. I've had other recall sessions where I've gotten, you know, like people describing wrinkles on faces and textures of skin and you know, how the light would hit the hair and glisten. Bob's was more in awe that, at least that was my interpretation, that Patty was real and big. You know, when you think about, the height and the length of stride, Bob was just awestruck.
0: Well, Bob's also like 3'2", right? I mean, he's a tiny little guy. He's cute as a bug's ear, but he's a tiny little guy. What is he? Is he 5-something? 5'7"?
1: You know, I would guess Bob's probably 5'6". I'm not sure.
0: Okay. Not yeah. Too far off. Okay.
1: No. All right.
0: So everybody's big. No. Tell us that good stuff. You know what we'll probably be interested in.
1: Okay. Well, I think that the best part for me was Roger having to replace the roll of film and telling Bob, keep an eye on it, because I got to change the roll of film. I'm going to go to this side of the creek, and all the while Bob is just watching this creature walk away, almost, not quite casually, but certainly aware that, you know, needed to be someplace else. And Bob is, he's, my understanding was that, you know, he was concerned. He was, you know, a little apprehensive. It came across in the recall that, you know, he wasn't really sure what he was seeing, if it was safe. And, you know, then, of course, is the aftermath of being able to see the trackway and, you know, validating that physically. And then, of course, getting the films developed and, you know, being able to see it again and again and again. So when I talked to Bob, like I said, I got validation of what he saw. And I think that most of the stuff is people have heard. I just wanted to make sure that we were getting as many details as we could beyond what he'd shared. So
0: that's just amazing. That's especially being able to change their perspective. Did you get him in front of, or did he want to go in front of Patty or behind her, you know, to get any other views?
1: Not
0: especially
1: in that,
0: even the face, even, or something.
1: Yeah, not in that session. What I did was, you know, of course, ask him where he was at, where he was standing, what he was seeing, and because Roger was filming, he knew where Roger was at, and he was seeing it from that position. So in the recall, you know, my questions are, you know, what are you seeing now? And he's describing it. I did not ask him to, you know, okay, let's go, you know, in front of Patty and, you know, look head on. I didn't ask that, and I probably should have, Connie.
0: Well, maybe we'll get to do that again. Hey, stay with us, Doug. We got to take a break. Doug Meacham is who we're talking to, certified and registered hypnotist, for over like 30 some odd years of experience, and telling us how he regressed Bob Gimlin with the Patterson-Gimlin film. Love it. Wow. Hey, if you'd like to ask Doug a question or two, go ahead. We'll do that here in the last segment of the show. I can't believe it. Jeez, it's just flying by. Great stuff. Great stuff. Happy Mother's Day. And come back for more great music and more good information here on Coast to Coast AM.

0: In most of America's largest cities, homeownership has become a luxury. This is Ted Rossman with the Bankrate Personal Finance Minute. A new Bankrate analysis found that median earners can only afford one out of every four homes on the market. Home prices soared during the pandemic, followed by the steepest rise in mortgage rates in decades. Lack of inventory remains a problem as well. The typical household earns about $80,000 a year, far less than the $113,000 needed to afford a median-priced home of $435,000. A prospective homebuyer's income would need to top $200,000 to afford the median-priced home in Seattle, San Francisco, and New York. A few silver linings. Mortgage rates have dipped a bit, and markets such as Pittsburgh, St. Louis, Detroit, and Cincinnati are more affordable. 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I'm Ted Rossman.
1: CBS News Brief. The cruise ship Hondius, connected to three deaths from the HANA virus infection, has arrived in the Canary Islands off Spain, with passengers expected to leave for quarantine in various countries. The director of the World Health Organization is there.
2: This is not COVID, and we have said it many times as WHO. And when we say this, we don't take it lightly.
1: 11 people were injured, some seriously, in a boat explosion near Miami. Charter boat captain Robert Lee saw it happen.
3: A lot of them with burns all over them. And I said, that is a hot fire.
1: President Trump continues to say he's the final authority as he seeks to remake much of Washington to his personal taste.
4: The White House says the president has full authority to make renovations and said the painting of the reflecting pool is maintenance and repair and does not need federal approval.
1: CBS's Aaron Navarro. CBS News Brief, I'm Wendy Gillette.
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1: This song was written as a tribute to Jimi Hendrix and Duane Allman. Can you imagine? That's the Outlaws, Green Grass, and High Tides. 1975, known for that epic guitar duel and those extended solos. If you listen even longer, just good stuff. I hope you guys appreciated the music. I like throwing that Southern rock when I can, the outlaw, the blues, the souls, get that, you know, that's just nighttime stuff, right? Good stuff. I hope you are enjoying it. From your messages, you are so good, good, good, good. Ryan Recker in tomorrow night. Then after that, George Norrie back on Monday night with the Secret Door 25. Ah, you know what we're talking about, right? Who's behind the secret door? George Norrie and four of them. We're going to have four separate anonymous guests who will try to fool him as he tries to guess who they are throughout the show. That's Monday night. Good stuff. More info, coasttocoastam.com.
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1: It's Coast to Coast AM. It's Mother's Day now, officially, at least where I am in the foothills of the Colorado Rockies. So you can say it from everywhere else. I think, come on. Anyway, tomorrow is Mother's Day. Enjoy it, and happy Mother's Day to those of you out there, as well as the mothers of the canine world and all the animal world. I love that Brett Oldham said that. That was... Now, that was sweet. I really like that. Okay, Doug Meacham, we're back with him. We'll take some of your phone calls if you'd like to give him a call. Certified registered hypnotherapist. And he was telling us about his regression with Bob Gimlin and the Patterson-Gimlin film. Very, very interesting. GreshamHypnosisCenter.com is where you can find Doug. 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So, Doug, is there anything else highlighted through his regression that you thought of that you think would be interesting for us to take note? Did he? I'm just wondering if he got closer to Patty and you know saw the hair better or something, the foot better, anything.
4: At the break, I was thinking about that, and I think that we pretty much covered what Bob was experiencing. Like I said, his awe that Patty was there, that Patty was as big as Patty was, and how quickly Patty moved, were all things that it really stood out in the recall session.
1: And the fact that they're real, that's interesting.
4: Right. Yeah.
1: I didn't realize that was the first time he ever saw one.
4: Yeah. Yeah, I said they're real. Yeah, it was sent some that's shivers down my spine.
1: Yeah, that's the real deal. I know that when I've seen stuff, I'm like, oh my gosh, they're real. It's the same thing, I guess, that we all say. It's like, here it is. I'm seeing it with my own eyes. That's fantastic. Have you been able to regress when you did anybody that was abducted, the alien abductions, in the missing time, things like that? How's that been working for you? I know sometimes it takes a very special person, but you had Jacobs telling you everything.
4: Yeah. There's one I had that, was probably the most unusual for me. And then I find out later on that it's not that unusual. A gentleman had what he called a men in plaid experience. He was driving in Oregon, pulled off the side of the road, and he saw this car, and he said it was really a nondescript car. He just pulled up, he could see it on the crest of a ridge, and they were wearing plaid, and they walked toward him, and the next thing he remembered it before he and I worked together was that he was in his car driving and going the wrong direction. That startled him. He had to get his bearings and figure out where he was at, and he was several miles away from where he started, and again in the wrong direction, the wrong lane, and just becoming conscious of the fact he obviously survived because he was talking to me. We did a recall session, and using Dr. Jacobs' protocol, talked to him about prior experiences. Have you had sleep interruptions? You have there's, like you said, there's about 24 questions, and they all just narrow it down, and he'd had many of these. So with what we did, he actually, the session brought him to tears, which I wasn't surprised. You do get some ab reaction in hypnosis, and your best thing to do is to let them know they're safe and that, this is just a memory. Memory can't do anything to them. He recalled that he was on a ship, and he recalled a couple of beings. He recalled some of the procedures. He recalled being inside kind of a bubble. He called it was kind of like womb-like, and all the while he was absolutely afraid. And he could hear what was going on, but had no control. He couldn't move his body. He was able to see the outside of the ship. He described that. At this point in time, I can't really recall what it was, but remembering initially, he saw these two guys, and then next thing he knows, he's driving the wrong direction. So we filled in a lot of gaps with him, and for him, it was very cathartic. It was very emotional. It took three sessions for us to get that much information because, you know, the human mind is pretty amazing when it comes to protection, especially in a traumatic situation. And there seems to be the ability for memories being blocked in a lot of this. And so we have to be able to move around and go through back doors and make sure that the subconscious mind knows that what we're going for isn't going to hurt anybody. We're going to make sure everyone's safe and they don't leave my office bloody. So
1: that's a good goal.
4: Yeah, it is a good goal. It's you know.
1: I like the way you think.
4: Yeah, thank you, Connie. I appreciate
1: that's
4: that.
1: That's cool. You know, yeah. I like that.
4: So anyway, it was that was a good one. I've had a few others where they've seen lights and you know wanted to know more about what it was. I've had people who have. Their entire lives were disrupted and ruined because no matter where they went, no matter what they did, where they moved, it eventually followed them and basically tormenting them and all for, you know, we don't know what. But, well, I guess we have an idea. But each one that I've worked with, whether it was an encounter, an alien encounter, or somebody witnessing Bigfoot, or even some of the other interesting, you know, paranormal phenomena that's out there, we've always been able to resolve what was going on and how, you know, we could, you know, move forward with that. And that's one of the big things with hypnotherapy is that it can help heal. It can help somebody overcome what was blocking. You know, we're not going to have you forget what happened. We're not going to, you know, do anything like that, but we can certainly take away,
1: The trauma
4: and you know, let you move through your life. Again, that's what hypnosis is really good at, is actually helping someone change their perceptions and their beliefs and their behaviors, and helping them heal and move forward in a way that not many other modalities can, because there's no drugs and there's no side effects. I mean, either it doesn't work or it does.
1: Yeah. Yeah, I love that. GreshamHypnosisCenter.com. We're talking to Doug Meacham. That's where you can find him. So when you go and unlock these doors and go different ways to get in, have you learned how the ET have, even the body itself, closes off and blocks that memory? Have you figured out their trick?
4: No, I have not. It's pretty sophisticated, Connie. My only in is to, go through. I'll call it a back door. I mean, the subconscious mind can be very guarded, and so if you go at it from a slightly different direction, of course, let the subconscious know that, you know, this is, you know, we're not doing any harm here. At least that's not our intention. You know, we can start to get a little bit of a chink in the armor, and then we can widen it, and we can get more detail, and we can get more understanding of the experience. So my method, and I think probably any other hypnotist that does this, is if there's a block, if there's a something that's keeping us from going directly in, that there's a way to move around gently, ethically, appropriately to get that same information. Having said that, if the subconscious mind does not want it to be known, even the biggest hammer is not going to help. It's just not going to let go. And that's 100% for protection.
1: Do you believe that, like when it comes to the regressions with the ET, do you believe it's the ET blocking it so that it will not be experienced, thought of, and even where they're trying to block it, where there is no trauma. I just think sometimes they do it better than not. Or do you think it's our own subconscious that is shutting it off because it is not something we're ready for to see?
4: I think it's a little bit of both, actually, Connie. I think that, you know, again, our minds are quite capable of making certain that we're not continuously hurt. But if this is an ongoing process with ETs, having you not remember the experience allows them to, you know, step in at any time without that hesitation. I mean, people will always, I shouldn't say always. That's a horrible generalization. People oftentimes will have an inkling. They'll have an idea. They'll see something. They'll see a flash from a mirror on a car, and something will trigger. So the memories aren't completely blocked. But I think that there's a process there that allows so much of it to be blocked that, you know, continued visitations are happen easily. And then, like you said, it's a traumatic experience. Our subconscious mind is going to protect us by, you know, saying, yeah, no, that didn't happen. That didn't happen. Don't worry about it. Let's, you know, nothing to see here. So, and it's possible that ET is, you know, utilizing how our mind works in that way.
1: Yeah, I get it, man. Okay, let's see if we can grab a phone call really, really quickly. Roberto, east of the Rockies. Roberto, you've got like a minute from Orlando. We lost him already. Oh, okay. Whoops. Okay. Well, then we'll continue to talk on, and that's fine. Sorry to miss that. It's good anyway, because we're about to close out the show. Is there anything you want us to know before you go that maybe people don't know about your work or regressions in general?
4: Yeah, thank you for that opportunity, Connie. First and foremost, one of the things people need to understand is hypnosis is absolutely the most natural thing a person can do. We go in and out of, you know, different states all day long, many times a day. And we pass through what we would call that hypnotic state. There's special words for it when we go to sleep and when we wake up. So it's not a thing. It's not a belief. It's just a natural process that we as humans and our brains go through. And it's actually a very, very valuable part. It's where we learn. It's how we retain information. It's how we grow. So hypnosis allows us access to that. One of the things I would tell anybody that wanted to experience it is that you will have the most incredible, relaxing time, because that's really what it is. It's profound relaxation and focused concentration, and that's it. You're 100% in control. I mean, if you wanted to open your eyes and say we're done, we are. But most people that come in here, they'll just continue to relax. So safe, fun, interesting. I love it. I've been doing it for a long time, and I love talking about it.
1: Doug Meacham. Hey, Doug, thanks. And we'll talk to you again. Okay. Thanks for coming in. Appreciate it.
4: Thank you, Connie.
1: GreshamHypnosisCenter.com. Thanking Doug. That was really good stuff. And before that, Brett Oldham. Great night. Yesterday, Mike Patterson, and incredible open lines with you guys, especially that last hour went very well. Thanks, everybody. Thanks mostly for you guys listening. I appreciate it. If you enjoyed the show, let us know. Write in, talk, tell the world. This is great. We always love that. From the foothills of the Colorado Rockies, I want to thank our team. Big team, nice team. Julie Talbot, Bill May, Tommy Danheiser. That's Tommy D. Dan Galani, Stephanie Smith, Mike Cosio, Adam Thompson in tonight, Lex Lonehood, Sean Ledesour, Ali Fernandez, Tim Banal, Gina Salvati, Donner Walker in tonight, Miranda Morano, Sue Trikas, Rich Barra, Lisa Garr, Ryan Recker, Richard Searitt, George Knapp, George Norrie, thanks so much and congratulations on that award, too. That's excellent. Secret Door 25 with George on Monday night with George Norrie. Good stuff. All righty. Well, happy Mother's Day. And keep watching for that UFO disclosure. I don't think, whatever. We can talk about that another time, but don't get your hopes up too much. That's just me. But until we meet again, you can find me at ConnieWillis.com and keep watching the night skies and continue with me to seek out the strange and uncover the unknown. For Coast to Coast AM, I'm Connie Willis.

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14: I'm Wendy Gillette. Spain's health ministry says the first passengers have started disembarking from the MV Hondius in the Canary Islands. Three people who were aboard the ship have died from the Hana virus, and five others are infected, according to health officials. The head of the World Health Organization says he understands why people are concerned.
15: We hear you. We understand.
14: The strain of the virus, only found in parts of South America, can spread from person to person, generating fears that it could cause an outbreak similar to COVID. But health experts say the risk to humans is low.
15: That's why I came here, to be on the side of the people. Because saying things from far could be easy. But I had to come here because this is very, very important for the whole world and for the people of Tenerife as well.
14: The 140 passengers and crew will be under strict quarantine to prevent further spread. CBS's Remy Innocencio.
16: Small boats and health workers will quickly ferry small groups of passengers ashore, everyone wearing masks and PPE. They'll then board buses and head straight to the airport.
14: 17 Americans are among the more than 20 nationalities on board.
16: For those 17 American passengers, once they're at the airport, they'll board a charter plane from Nebraska. It'll then fly back to Nebraska, and everyone will be put into isolation at the National Quarantine Unit.
14: No one on board the ship is currently showing symptoms of the virus. The U.S. is awaiting an Iranian response to a possible peace deal to end the war between the two countries. CBS's Holly Williams spoke to Middle East expert Dr. Ha Helyer.
17: Do you think that the Iranians are slow-walking negotiations because they believe they have a strategic advantage?
18: It's really difficult to tell if they are purposely delaying or if they are simply reacting to the very erratic kind of engagement from Washington on the negotiations.
17: President Trump vowed to carry out more attacks on Iran if it doesn't agree to a peace deal quickly. But Iran said it does not pay attention to deadlines and is still reviewing the U.S. proposal.
14: President Trump now has at least 6 major construction projects underway or in the works in Washington.
19: President Trump took time this week to inspect his renovations on the National Mall, one of the many changes he's making around the Capitol in his second term.
20: Making progress, huh?
19: President Trump is overseeing a sweeping overhaul of some of Washington's most treasured landmarks. And this week, he shot back when asked why he'd focus on these projects.
20: You know why? Yeah. Because I want to keep our country beautiful and safe.
14: CBS's Aaron Navarro. This is CBS News.
0: What is going on?
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24: A Hall of Famer, four-time WNBA champion, and five-time Olympic gold medalist is poised to get another title. CBS's Heather Bosch.
25: Under a bill approved by the Connecticut legislature, basketball legend Sue Bird will share the state bird designation every March with the longtime title holder, the American Robin.
26: To Sue, first nail, boom!
25: As heard in WNBA highlights, Bird played for the Seattle Storm for 19 seasons. But before that, she led the University of Connecticut to two national titles and is beloved in the state. Bird says she's honored. Heather Bosch, CBS News, Seattle.
24: The Cannes Film Festival gets underway Tuesday in the French Riviera. This year's big red carpet events include a special screening of The Fast and the Furious to celebrate its 25th anniversary. The movie opened in theaters June 22, 2001. Wendy Gillette, CBS News.
27: Companies are pulling back on hiring, and it's the oldest workers, not the youngest, who are most worried. I'm Jeff Colvin of Fortune Magazine with the Fortune Business Update. A big survey of employed U.S. workers asked them what they think their chances are of getting a job if they lost their current job. Americans age 60 or more are the most pessimistic. They figure they have just over a 30% chance. It isn't because of AI taking their jobs. It's that older workers are on the brink of traditional retirement and don't look attractive to many employers. The baby boomer generation is also being passed over on powerful promotions and bigger paychecks. They're getting the worst of an overall bad news environment. Workers of all ages think, on average, their chance of finding a new job if they lost their current one is only a bit more than 40%. I'm Jeff Colvin.

0: Broadcasting live from the confines of an abandoned radio station in the secluded apartment building closet of high strangeness. From the foothills of the Colorado Rockies, and they are gorgeous, full of Bigfoot, strange lights, all kinds of things like that. It's time now for a full disclosure of the topics they told us were off limits. Hello there, I'm Connie Willis. This is Coast to Coast AM, and tonight, alien abductee. We like to say lifer. We'll explain that later. Hypnosis, regression, and the regression of Bob Gimlin from the Gimlin-Patterson film. Patterson-Gimlin film. Now I'm saying it every way. It all works. It's all good. Mother's Day weekend and great music for you too tonight. So turn off those lights. Join me for another interesting evening of conversation, much needed education, and the chance we might get a little closer to the truth of what lurks amongst us and what is beyond. I'm Connie Willis, and this is Coast to Coast AM.
1: There's a lot of uncertainty in the world right now. 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After all, in any kind of crisis or emergency, the last thing you want to be doing is panicking and scrambling for basic necessities like food and water. That's where My Patriot Supply comes in. They're America's number one most trusted resource for emergency preparedness. They've been in business for 18 years, and they've helped over 3 million American families get prepared with long-term storable food, water filtration, solar

0: The sun's right on you. I don't know if you've ever been to Colorado, but the sun's on you and it feels good. And then as soon as the cloud comes over, drops 10 degrees right then and there or more. And then it goes right back up as soon as the cloud's gone. It's just very interesting, dry humor and weather as well here. Anyway, hope you guys are in for a great night tonight. I know that we're going to get some good music for you. We can do a little bit about the UFO stuff. We've got regression, hypnotherapy coming up later with the Patterson-Gimlin film of Bob Gimlin. We're going to see what Doug Meacham did with him and how well that went and all the other things that he does too, hypnotic-wise. And, of course, we have a good friend of mine, Brett Oldham, that is here. We share a lot of things in common here, and I'm happy that I met him along the way so that we could get together and learn a lot from each other. He's a well-known alien abductee. He has coined the phrase lifer, and the reason why is either usually for the most part, you're an abductee or a contactee. Contactee likes to be taken. An abductee does not. And a lifer says, hey, there's nothing I can do about it. And one way or the other, there's just nothing I can do about it. So I'm a lifer. And we are talking about people that are in what we call the hybridization project. Those of you that knew Bud Hopkins, his work, and Dr. David M. Jacobs, his work. Well, you know what I'm talking about. Most of you all know that. Being here on Coast to Coast AM, we've talked about all this for a long, long, long, long time. But he's gotten worldwide attention with everything that he's gone through. And he's written some really great books, Children of the Greys. In fact, I got them right here in front of me, because if you get his books, you're going to enjoy the fact that you can look at the one from quite a long time ago. I'm not sure where to find the year on this, but that was Children of the Greys. And that's where you'll see this little child that looks half alien and half human. And here we go now, his latest book, a long time later, Children of the Greys, The Aftermath. It's got that same child grown up. He just did a wonderful job with the book and the book cover. And glad to call you friend, Brett. How are you? Welcome back once again to Coast AM. How are you?
1: I'm doing good. I appreciate you having me back, and also glad to call you friend.
0: Ah, thanks. Well, we're lifers together. I'm so glad you coined that phrase, because the other one's never worked. This isn't something I can't wait to have happen, or it's something that, you know, I despise to, or where I want to take my life. You know, because that's what the extremes are with people, right? So lifers is, you know, what can you do?
1: Yeah, that's one of the things that I try to get to people that's been taken multiple times. Because if you happen to be one of these people that they prefer for whatever reasons, mostly DNA, then you're going to be a lifer. They're going to keep coming at you, coming to take you, use you. I mean, there's been many times that I've thought, I'm going to reach a certain age where it's going to stop. You know, it's like, okay, you know, they've got to be done with me by now. And then, you know, you just accept like, you just finally accept that this is probably something that you'll go to the grave with, you know? Yeah. And I coined that like way back in the first book, which was 2013, because it was like to me, like being sentenced to a life in prison, you know, like you just got to accept it. And
0: that's right.
1: And that's one of the ways to deal with it, is to accept it, that and then to try to turn it into a positive. There are positives you can draw from it, you know. And a lot of what I do has helped other people that's had these experiences, and especially the people that's traumatized by it, which we all are to some degree, depending on what's been done to you and how many times you've been taken. And that was one of the reasons that I decided to write a second book, because I had so many people contacting me. I mean, I lost count. You know, it's triple digit numbers. And it was all these people that were saying, I've never told anybody this before. Or my husband would kill me if he knew, you know, I was telling you this, and that type of thing like that. And they would start telling me, they'd been holding this secret in their whole life.

0: You know, like some people that, you know, I could relate because I did the same exact thing because it didn't even, well, you too, probably, you know, I mean, it was a thing that it's too taboo to talk about in public. And, you know, you're worried that they would, if you went to see a therapist, that they would start prescribing medication or maybe, you know, want to put you in some kind of rehab thing or something, you know, got this out of your system.
1: Talk about it, but you can't say that you are one of them.
0: Exactly. And so many people hold it in, you know, it's the suffering and silence thing, and you don't know who to turn to or who to talk to. And I kind of became a beacon for a lot of people like that, because they just told me they would read the book and it's like, oh my God, you know, this is like, this, you're telling my story, you know, and this happened to me too. And there was, things like that. And they finally, like, I guess they felt comfortable with me. And so I kind of kept repeating a lot of the same things to people. And I was like, you know, I met some people whose experiences were so congruent with mine that it was like, it just defied the odds. I mean, just, it was stuff that's not the normal stuff that's talked about. And I wanted to be a voice for them. So I included like five different abductees that, and I say abductees, you know, I know they, people's experience are supposed to be the word, you know, but it's abduction. And
1: it is. And it nails it immediately. You know what we're talking about. It needs to be that strong. Yeah.
0: But, and I wanted to tell their story because, you know, they don't want to go public. You know, they have jobs that they were concerned about. And I also wanted people to know that, that basically, you know, what happened to me, like since I went public. And there's a lot of that in there, and it hasn't been a pretty story. I mean, when you get to a certain point of this and offer the kind of proof that I've offered, it gets dangerous, and it's gotten really dangerous with me.
1: Yeah, you did some things that nobody else has ever done and had the opportunity to be able to do it. And I guess, was it all documentary oriented to where it's like, hey, let's test him like this because we're doing a documentary? Or did some other people come to you and say, okay, we saw you in some documentaries. We understand who you are. We want to do some things ourselves, those tests. What are the different tests that you took along the way that show proof and evidence that some of these people have to have? Not that you were, I'm sure you were just also, I mean, it's just a hard thing to deal with, but you have to deal with it.
0: Well, when you, to me, I was hell bent on like, I got to prove this to everybody. When I first, you know, 13 years ago, when I went public, because I had to be coaxed into the people that I told to do a book. They're like, you have a lot of these memories. You have more than most people. And because, you know, I was in therapy when I had this revelation, you know, like I was having all kinds of anxiety issues and ended up in therapy. And that's when I had the breakthrough. It was a long, long ordeal. And I, even after that, it was so taboo, I didn't even tell my therapist, you know, that I was starting to have these memories. But once the floodgates were open, and I tell people this all the time, it's like, if you think you've been abducted, but you're not 100% sure, I would kind of just leave that door closed. You know, if you're able to get through life and it's not affecting you in any way, and you're just curious, you know, it's probably best just to leave it closed, because when you open that door, you might not like what you find.
1: And, you know, it's funny, Brett, that you say that, because when I was working with David Jacobs, and you know who he is, and he said at first, because I was just interviewing him. I was just going to get him on an interview, and I was making a tape so I could make a reel. And later that reel helped me to get on Coast, which was cool. But I had talked to him, and I asked him if he could do a regression with me. And he goes, no, we don't do that. Everybody wants a regression. We don't do that. Myself and Bud, what we did is we put together this survey, and they said, you take this survey, and from there, we'll decide if you have enough traits that we can, you know, that you have a high probability of being an abductee, then we will regress you. Well, I took that survey that he used to have, and it made sense. I went, oh my gosh. You, you, the, the pieces of the puzzle fit together. But this is what he said in relation to what you said. He said, are you sure you want to do this? He said, you're certainly capable of being what we think, and I will regress you. However, are you ready to open Pandora's box? He said, you'll never be able to close it again. So exactly what you said.
0: Have you found out to be true?
1: Oh, yeah. Yeah.
0: Yeah.
1: Oh, yeah. Immediately. I mean, just even the survey itself, you know, you find that to be the case. You know, the time I actually came out, so funny to say it that way, was here on Coast with me, you. I think we had Philip Kinsella here.
0: Yeah.
1: We had Paul Sinclair.
0: Yeah.
1: I think there was somebody else with, I can't remember now.
0: Yeah, I think that was it.
1: No. Okay. Okay.
0: Yeah. Yeah. But back to the proof thing, you know, so when I did the first book, I started with photographic evidence because I had these mysterious scars. There was a puncture mark, a big puncture mark, on the left side of by my rib cage under my left arm. And then I had a large scar across my lower spine and my lower back across my spine. And doctors had seen it before and they would say, oh, when did you have surgery and that kind of thing? And I was like, never, you know? And anyway, that went on. And I ended up like, matter of fact, so many doctors had seen over the years. And in April of 2015, I was living in Nashville at the time and I was getting a physical and I decided, you know, this is a new doctor. It was a female doctor. She hasn't seen you. So I was like, I'm just going to show it to her on my back, just the one on my back, you know, just, I'm just going to say, hey, you know, like act like I didn't know anything about it and see what she said. And she was looking at it closely and everything. And she goes, well, you know, there's this disease out there that people can have. And there's the cause is to scar easily or some random way or something. I didn't really understand what she was talking about, but she said, there's a special blood test that you can take. And I was given, you know, yeah, you give blood on these physical stuff. I say, well, go ahead and take an extra vial then, you know, we'll see if I have that. So she says, yeah, great. You know, so they did. And when she called me to give my results and stuff, she kind of ignored that. And she was given all the other stuff with your blood tests and all that. And it's like, I go, wait a minute, you know, what about the special test that I did for the scars? And she goes, no, you don't have that disease. And I says, well, what do you think? What's the deal? What's your opinion, your professional opinion? And she goes, I really don't know. I'm puzzled by it. She goes, as a matter of fact, I showed it to another doctor here in the clinic. He doesn't know either. And they don't want to touch it. You know, they just left it alone. So I put those pictures in there like that. But I was also taken with my girlfriend at the time. And she was pregnant. And we were living together and she was just at the end of the first trimester and they took both of us and they took the fetus and it was really, really traumatic. In fact, one of the regressions that I did later, I revisited that because I felt guilty about that for years. I had felt it was just because she was with me. She had to go through that because it was really bad. And even, when at the end of it, the next day we woke up and there was some blood on the bed and she went in the bathroom and, you know, she called out, you know, I'm bleeding, call a doctor. And we took her up, this was in Vegas and we only lived about 15 minutes from the doctors and he was examining her. He goes, got to take you, over to Women's Hospital. It was on East Sahara. It's not there anymore, but small Women's Hospital. And I went there and I called my mom and her mom and they both came and I saw him. He said, we got to do you've had a miscarriage. And she said, no, I haven't had a miscarriage. You know, there was nothing but blood and no tissue. And he goes, he says, well, we're going to have to do a DNC and, you know, where they scrape the womb and stuff. And so they went over to Women's Hospital and they did that. And he come walking out and I was in this waiting room and I got up and I went over there and I said, is she okay? He goes, oh yeah, she's fine. He goes, and my mom was standing right behind me. I didn't know at the time. I didn't really see her at the time, you know, but she came walking up behind me and he says, you know, it's like the damnedest thing I've ever seen. And I'm like, what do you mean? He goes, I just examined her, you know, less than 2 weeks ago, and she had a perfectly normal pregnancy. And when I, there was nothing in the womb. It was like she was never been pregnant. It was already cleaned.
1: Wow.
0: And I knew, I remembered, you know, what happened, and I was completely mentally and physically drained from it. And I didn't say anything to her because I didn't know if she remembered it. And I remembered just accidentally turning to my mom and I said, they took it. Like, cause my mom didn't even know what was going on with me at the time.
1: Oh, she didn't. Okay.
0: No. And so she did soon after that. Because she asked me, what are you talking about? You know,
1: and she crying. Oh, well, you and blew the beans there a little bit.
0: That
1: there,
0: witness, I mean, she ended up, you know, we ended up like breaking up and stuff. And, but years, I lost contact with her. And years later, when the first book came out, I was asked to do, I think it was called Monsters and Mysteries in America or something like that. It was some show that was, you know, dealt with paranormal stuff, and and they wanted something got brought up about that story, and they says, oh, do you think that she would come on and tell her part of it? And I was like, I don't think so, but I'll try to get a hold of her. And I got a hold of her through Facebook Messenger, found her on Facebook, and I asked her, and she said that she would. So they took me out to Vegas, flew us out to Vegas to film, because that's where it happened at. And they filmed us separately. They filmed my bit and stuff, and they talked to a couple of members of my family and stuff. And then they met with her separately. And then when they came back later after filming with her, they met up with me again. And I asked the producer, how did it go? And he said, her story matched yours 100% verbatim. You know, she remembers it exactly like you do. So, you know, that was pretty strong. You know, I mean, she went on TV a couple more times after that, you know, publicly telling the same story, you know. But the big thing that happened, besides all that, even though that's a lot, was, you know, I did a few episodes of Ancient Aliens, and they wanted me to do Prometheus Productions, who does that show. They wanted me to do a pilot for a show that was a concept that I was going to be basically what I do a lot of, and would meet with the other abductees, and we would hear their story, and I would counsel them basically. And they had like some guy that was going to be like the skeptic kind of guy. I don't remember what his name was, but anyway, so we filmed a pilot. We filmed for a week in Los Angeles, and they were going to run these tests on these people.
1: I want you to hold on, because we got to take a break, and I want to hear about the test, and I want to hear about the show, because I don't want to have to cut that off. I'll just cut you off now, then you can tell us when we come back. Alien abductee, Brett Oldham. You can find him at BrettOldham.com. Look up his story and get his books, Children of the Greys, and now recently Children of the Greys Aftermath. And that is Brett with one T, so it's B-R-E-T, and then it's Oldham, O-L-D-H-A-M, Old Ham. All righty. So stay with us. More to come. It's Connie Willis on Coast to Coast AM.

0: Johns Hopkins, I'm Elizabeth Tracy.
1: Apple Watches and other electronic self-monitoring tools may up the risk that you might think you have insomnia when you don't. That's according to Charlene Gamaldo, a sleep expert at Johns Hopkins.
2: All of our devices, and great from one standpoint, it's showing that we're having recognition of sleep. However, it runs a risk now that we've seen of the quantified self. That's when people are taking all of this data and without clinical context are now getting anxious. It's creating a sleep disorder they didn't have. There is now an official diagnosis called orthosomnia for this. That's why it's so important to reassure people. Don't feel like I was great until my Fitbit told me I have insomnia.
1: Gamaldo says there's no harm in checking in with a healthcare provider who can help you put the data into the context of your habits. At Johns Hopkins, I'm Elizabeth Tracy.
3: CBS News Brief. The first passengers aboard the MV Handeas cruise ship have disembarked after an outbreak of HANA virus. The head of the World Health Organization is there in the Canary Islands.
4: I had to come here because this is very, very important for the whole world and for the people of Tenerife as well.
3: Over 20 nationalities are on board, including Americans. CBS's Ramience Osencio.
5: For those 17 American passengers, they'll board a charter plane from Nebraska. It'll then fly back to Nebraska, and everyone will be put into isolation at the National Quarantine Unit.
3: The U.S. awaits an Iranian response to a new peace deal.
6: President Trump vowed to carry out more attacks on Iran if it doesn't agree to a peace deal quickly. But Iran said it does not pay attention to deadlines and is still reviewing the U.S. proposal.
3: And that was correspondent Holly Williams reporting. CBS News Brief, I'm Wendy Gillette.
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0: 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Now, here's your guest host, Connie Willis.
1: The Tucker Band. You knew that. Can't you see? It's Coast to Coast AM. Connie Willis here. 1973, that's the year. Can't you see? You know that one. You'll keep singing that one tonight. Written after a breakup with that unmistakable flute intro that we all love. Coy Caldwell, he actually recorded the guitar and flute parts in a single take. Gives it that nice, raw, emotional feel, right? But yeah, one take, that was it. One take. Those are the best. So I hope you're enjoying the evening here. And I wanted to tell you a story. See, tonight's Powerball, it was at, I can't remember now, 47 million, but now no one won. So it's at 57 million for Monday night. And that's one of, you know, this is where a lot of you think, what if, right? What if it was me? And well, that's exactly why I created my Win Any Lottery course. And I got the book, but now it's like, let me just do the course. It includes the book, so you're set there. But a lot of people just kind of grab numbers. They do quick picks, birthdays, anniversaries, whatever pops into their head. But what I teach you is how to slow down, tune in, and work with your own intuition and your subconscious mind when you choose your numbers, right? Just, hey, Lynn Buchanan, one of our psychic spies, taught me the method years ago and said, go ahead, Connie, do what you want with it. So I made an ebook and now I've got the course out. And you guys, it's been doing very, very well. I have to tell you that some of you have already contacted me saying that you're winning. Some are winning hundreds. Some have told me that you've won several thousand. A lot of you have definitely said that the course has already paid for itself. And I get it. It works. And when you do it yourself, you're going to realize, hey, this, I can maybe win the jackpot. So I hope if you do, you let me know, okay? I'd love to know. So it's fun. It's easy to follow, and it's really quick, the courses, so you can start to play for, you know, tomorrow night's. I don't think we have a Sunday night anything, but if you are into the numbered lotteries, this is for you. So go to ConnieWillis.com. You can look for the Win Any Lottery course. You'll see it kind of about halfway down. And get it. And let's, let me know if something happens, okay? Tonight might be a good night to start. More to come here. Stay with me. Connie Willis on Coast to Coast AM.
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0: Coast to Coast AM, Connie Willis here, back at you this weekend. Quick reminder before we get going, Mother's Day is tomorrow, and sometimes the simplest message is the first, is the one that means the most. Make sure you call her or go by or take her somewhere or buy her something or whatever you get a chance to do. And if she's no longer with you, say something, because I'm absolutely sure from above she can hear you. No question about it. Mother's Day. That's tomorrow. Don't forget. Okay. Trust me. Don't forget that one. Brett Oldham is with us tonight, recognized on more alien abductee documentaries and TV shows more than anybody. He's got, his original book that he wrote was Children of the Greys. And now he has his second one, the sequel to Children of the Greys Aftermath. Brett, why, when I first met you, you had said, I'm not doing interviews anymore. I'm not doing anything else. I'm done with it. I'm sick of it. And it was great to meet you at the time. But then you ended up doing an interview with me on Coast, and we did, something else called the Taken Talks, which was a blast to do. And then we did it here on Coast as well. And, then you wrote a book. I'm like, wow, I can't believe he's got a book going on. This is great. And you did a wonderful job with it. You just, and especially, as you know, the cover is amazing, to go from the child to the grown up of, you tell us.
1: Yeah. Before we do that, I want to tell you two important things. Happy Mother's Day to everybody out there, and including the pet mommies, because I'm a big animal activist, and I know how important fur babies are too. So, I want to finish with before we move on to that, but I will get to that book cover and reason where it came from. But okay. I was filming a pilot, and they were running these tests that they were going to run on all these people that we, the other abductees, that was going to be on the show. And of course, they asked me to do it, to be the first one. And I was like, sure, I can't ask other people to come on the show and go through this, all these tests and stuff, if I'm not willing to do it myself. So I, of course I'll do it. And so one of the first things they did, was a polygraph test. And so this was filmed, I didn't just go to some random office and, take this. And there was a complete film crew there. And you know how big those, there's 8-10 people there.
0: Yeah.
1: I had 3 cameras on me, and they brought in a guy named Joseph Paolia. He was a former Secret Service agent, presidential detail. So very big credentials to do this. And so I did that and passed. And then the same week, they asked me to do what was called a QEEG brain scan, which I didn't even know what it was. And, they could explain to me what's going on. And basically, they wire you up with all these electrode things on your head. And this particular brain scan, it measures the electrical activity in your brain. And when they ask you a question, certain parts of your brain, the lobes of your brain that's dealing with that, they call it like storytelling section with the creative part or something. Like if you're making something up, that lobe of your brain would light up and it triggers the electrodes and they measure all this stuff. Or if you're telling the truth, then that part of your brain that accesses memory will light up. And so it's a level above a polygraph. People say, oh, there's people who can fake a polygraph. Maybe they can, I don't know. But this there's no faking, So they brought in a guy for that. It was a neuroscientist named Dr. Dario Nardi. He's a PhD. He's written books on, he's the founder of UCLA Human Complex System degree program. So this guy's another big time credentials, top notch professional. And he was very nice to work with. He told me what was going to happen. And, we did some kind of memory cognitive tests before we did the brain scan. And then they started asking me questions that they knew that related to my case, things that I had talked about publicly. And the test results came back from that, showing that everything that I was answering came from the section of my brain that accessed memory. meaning I was telling the truth. And not only that, he told me that the section that deals with emotion was attached to it. So the truth that I was telling also brought up emotional reactions because, of course, a lot of this stuff's traumatic. So that was really very strong evidence, you know, just in that 1 week. And it was all televised. I mean, I did all this with cameras in my face and a bunch of people looking at me. And about a year later, that show, by the way, this is with the beginning of when I almost got too much evidence, because that's when they started shutting me down in Hollywood, and I had other stuff planned, and that show had two networks going to pick it up, got dropped, that nobody would tell me why. Even the producers that were working on it, you know, Erin Ryder, who's been on a lot of shows herself, she was one of the producers, and I called her up and she's like, I don't know what happened. They just cut it. You know, I was scheduled already to start filming for the next episode, all that stuff. And that happened to me too with the Unexplained show with William Shatner. I had a plane ticket bought, the whole nine yards. They dropped it, you know, so they've cut me off. Because the second time, they wanted me to come back a year later to come back and film another episode called The Taken with Ancient Aliens. You can still find it. It's episode 9 of season 13. And in that, they asked me once again, we want you to take another brain scan. And I said, well, you already got footage from me. Why don't you just use that, you know? And they're like, no, we want to do another one. And I thought, well, that's weird, you know, but okay, you know, I'll do it. So they did get Dr. Nardi again to do it. And this time, Nick Pope asked me the questions. And you know, once again, I passed the brain scan. You know, like he said the same exact, they asked me different questions this time. Same exact results. Accessing memory, emotion attached to it. And they aired that. They aired that on the episode. You can see a little bit of that on the episode, because I went down to Pasadena and did a big conference down there for them, and they showed part of that, and they also showed this part where I was doing the brain scan. And after that, things got really, really amped up at the danger level for me, to the point that it became not worth it, because they were pulling in my driveway in their black SUVs and basically threatening my life. And
0: who's they that was doing that? Who's they?
1: I'm not going to say, but you can figure it out. You know, it's
0: did
1: the people that aren't
0: see their faces or anything.
1: Yeah. But normal? Yeah. Yeah. That wasn't men in black. No, it was middle-aged guys. And happened twice. And I kind of took it, you know, I had already went through all kinds of stuff with during the course of all this. And I go over in more detail about, you know, all the things that had happened to me by going public, you know, and this was just sort of an accumulation of it. But this was the thing. I mean, you know, my computer's been hacked like twice already, where they've tried to do complete downloads of my computer. Even though I've got security and stuff on it, and you know, my phone's been tapped back in 89. I was friends with John Lear in Vegas, and this is when the Bob Lazar thing broke, when George Knapp, you know, broke all that. And I was at John's house a lot, and he, you know, his phones were tapped and my phones were tapped, you know, and they were watching me. That was way before I went public. And you know, my house has been broken into twice, and you know, one time, and maybe we can get into it later, you know, I had some remarkable evidence on some sheets that I had, and, you know, they broke in for that reason, to get that, to tamper with it. And, you know, I've been spied on, you know, there's been trucks in front of my, there was a UPS, it was the size of a UPS truck. I was on the end of a cul-de-sac in Tennessee, and that house had been broken into once, nothing touched. They were just trying to look at my stuff. Nothing was stolen. And I saw this, I thought it was a UPS truck, but it had no license plates, and I had to leave somewhere, and I didn't feel comfortable. You know, it's like, this thing's parked there for a long time, you know, and it was angled really weird. And it was kind of just in front of my house at the end of the cul-de-sac. And there was just a field on the other side. And was like, I don't know what this guy's doing. And I pull over there right beside it. And the strangest looking man was in there. And he had these big yellow goggles on. Like, I don't know what, you know, I'm like, what? And he never, you know, if somebody pulls beside your car, beside your vehicle, you kind of look over like, hey, you know, what do you want? You know? And I pulled right beside, and I was just in a regular car. And this guy doesn't move. He's like a mannequin, you know? And I'm like, okay. I thought at first maybe he was eating lunch or something. Like, he doesn't move, you know, like he just keeps staring straight ahead at this field. And I sat there for a few minutes, you know, thinking, hey, does he not know I'm here? You know? And he just ignores me the whole time. And then I realized, like, there's no markings on this truck. You know, it looked like a UPS truck or van or whatever you want to call them. And he's dressed not in a UPS uniform. And he just looked super strange. And those big yellow goggle things he was wearing, I don't know what that was all about. And so obviously to me, they were spying on me. And there's just been a bunch of stuff like that, you know, and aside from all the verbal attacks that happens when you go public with this stuff and people telling me I'm going to hell and that I'm, you know, I'm dealing with demons and I just, I don't know. I mean, it's a long story and, you know, too long for this. And that's one of the reasons that I wrote about all that stuff.
0: But you write about it. Exactly. Yeah.
1: But the book covers, you know, it's funny. I'm glad you noticed that because there's a lot of people who haven't caught that did read the first book and they haven't really put that together that's the same little girl.
0: They haven't? Maybe they didn't have the first book.
1: It's like, I don't know, you know, because there's just been a handful of people that said that to me. But I did that on purpose because the first book, I knew if I ever wrote about the story, you know, with that, when I first met her, which is in the first book, you know, I was like, I've got to put, she just made such like an indelible mark on my psyche. You know, I was like, I gotta put this picture of her. And my brother, Jeffrey Oldham, is a fantastic award-winning artist in Las Vegas. And, he's won all kinds of awards and stuff. And I tried to describe it to him. He's the one that he's responsible for that one.
0: And, that's beautiful.
1: You know, I just described, I was like, you know, I know this is going to be kind of weird because this, but I want to get, try to disclose, you know, so he did that. And there has been so many people across the world that tell me that they just can't stop staring at her. And they've also people that have seen hybrids that, you know, they were told was their child that look very similar to her. And so, I always, you know, I did it for her because I never got to see her again. Like they had introduced me to her and
0: yeah, I had an interaction. Can you tell that story so people know what?
1: Yeah. It was weird because you usually just hear about the mothers, you know, being introduced, but it was one of the weirdest times because most of the time when I've had these experiences, the craft is very well lit and it's sort of a light that, it's bright, but it doesn't like hurt your eyes kind of thing. It's different than our light. And, at this time, like I was escorted into this area of, I assume a craft and it was kind of dark and there was just like these little round lights streaming down the wall in sequence. And, I was like, this is, I don't know what's going on here. You know, I was a little alarmed, cause you never know what you're in for. And being that it was dark, I was pretty nervous and it was just the two of the small grays that was taking me down there, you know, doing their job. And I was instructed to stay. And there was the room was kind of sloped a little bit. And there was a doorway and there was, I could see the light coming out of the doorway, but the light wasn't entering into the, I was about, I don't know, like 50 feet away from it, but the light wasn't filtering into the room where I was standing. And I remember thinking like, how are they doing that? You know, how they're controlling light. They're literally controlling light. Like if we open a door and into a lighted room and open a door into a dark room, that light starts like, you know, the dark room gets brighter, you know, it filters into mm-hmm. the other room. Not here. And so I'm just standing there. The other two little grays left, and I'm just standing there. I'm like, I don't know what to do. I don't know what's going on. And then I see these figures coming out of the doorway from the lighted room. And it turns out to be a little girl, which is the girl on the cover, and also an adult hybrid gray. And that was, she introduced me, and that was basically how it all started with her. And we had some interaction.
0: And they asked you to touch her, right?
1: Yes. Yeah, they wanted me to touch her and interact with her and talk to her. And she wasn't afraid. And, you know, and when they start taking her away, I felt like they're showing me her because it's my child, or, you know, part me. And I said, wait, I don't even know your name. I don't know her name. And she just kept walking. Like, you know, I kind of felt that maternal instinct, you know, fatherly instinct kind of thing, you know. And it bothered me years. And then I hear the music, so we probably got to go. But I'll tell you when we come back.
0: Tell us when we come back. You're not supposed to tell the secret of the music. Come on, Brett. No, BrettOldham.com is where you can find Brett and check out his books, Children of the Grays. Connie Willis here. More to come. Stay with us, Coast to Coast AM.

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6: I'm Wendy Gillette. Passengers are now disembarking from the MV Hondius cruise ship in the Canary Islands after a hantavirus outbreak on board. Three passengers have died and five others contracted the virus.
7: I'm Remy Innocencio in Tenerife, the Canary Islands. Spanish health official told us that everyone on board has done health screenings before arriving. Everyone, to their knowledge, is still asymptomatic, but they are not taking any chances here in Tenerife. Workers taking people off the ship are wearing masks and PPE. After they take their first steps on land and they go through more screenings, it'll be quick onto buses. Bus drivers here are also wearing PPE. Then it's on to the airport and then onwards home.
6: More than 20 nationalities are on board, including 17 Americans. The outbreak has sparked fears that this will be a public health crisis similar to COVID. But the World Health Organization says person-to-person infection is rare and the overall risk is low. CBS News Chief Medical Correspondent Dr. John LaPoute.
8: You're seeing the PTSD that a lot of us have after the pandemic, brushing up against reassurance from the WHO and others. It's not reassurance that's helping to keep us safe. It's the public health system that does measures like contact tracing and, when needed, quarantine.
6: It's not a sunny Sunday to celebrate Mother's Day in many parts of the U.S. CBS News meteorologist Andrew Kozak has the forecast.
9: Heavy rain and potentially some localized flooding across the Gulf states, but it is the Midwest. Oklahoma with the hail, the tornado threats. Are the tornado threats now start to cross over the Red River into northern Texas? The damaging wind, we could see that across a larger scale area as we get into the day. Arkansas and Louisiana, and also hail. That is going to be a very big threat for places like Dallas to San Angelo. In fact, by Sunday afternoon, storms continue on a line from Dallas to Temple, Waco, and Austin. We could be looking at, once again, some big severe weather chances for Texas for your Mother's Day.
6: And speaking of Mother's Day, CBS's Stacey Lynn interviewed an expert.
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6: The Atlanta Braves say longtime manager Bobby Cox has died around 7 years after suffering a major stroke.
17: The teams he managed won more than 2,500 games, including five pennants and a World Series during the 1990s for the Atlanta Braves. They helped put Bobby Cox into baseball's Hall of Fame in 2014.
18: There's a very small percentage of people that play the game of baseball that ever get in here. I don't even know if it's a 0.5%.
17: Cox helped build the 90s Braves, first as general manager, then manager. And he also brought a winning culture to the Toronto Blue Jays back in the 80s, winning a division title there. His death comes days after that of former Braves owner Ted Turner, who hired, fired, then rehired him. Bobby Cox was 84. Peter King, CBS News.
6: If you're a fan of Broadway, there's a new residency offstage. The Paramount Times Square in Manhattan is hosting Broadway stars in its lobby every other Tuesday. Wendy Gillette, CBS News.
19: 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This is Soundbites, and I'm Alan Davidson. 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It's a good idea to do your homework first. Think of how you'd like to learn about things you're interested in, whether you prefer reading or watching or doing. Then consider how much time you can devote to the lessons. Duolingo and Babbel are both great if you like to dip in and out for a few minutes at a time, and if you can stick to doing it. But if you like to learn by doing, it may be time to consider Busuu. B-U-S-U-U. It puts you in direct contact with native speakers who are there to guide you and correct your mistakes as you go along. But however you learn a language, enjoy it. With Soundbites, I'm Alan Davidson for CBS News.

0: broadcasting live from the confines of an abandoned radio station in the secluded apartment building closet of high strangeness. From the foothills of the Colorado Rockies, and they are gorgeous, full of Bigfoot, strange lights, all kinds of things like that. It's time now for full disclosure of the topics they told us were off limits. Hello there, I'm Connie Willis. This is Coast to Coast AM, and tonight, alien abductee. We like to say lifer. We'll explain that later. Hypnosis, regression, and the regression of Bob Gimlin from the Patterson-Gimlin film. Now I'm saying it every way. It all works. It's all good. Mother's Day weekend and great music for you too tonight. So turn off those lights. Join me for another interesting evening of conversation, much needed education, and a chance we might get a little closer to the truth of what lurks amongst us and what is beyond. I'm Connie Willis, and this is Coast to Coast AM.
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0: You are listening to Coast AM. Connie Willis back at you. Willis Weekend, how are you doing tonight? Saturday night, beautiful day in Colorado. I hope you had a wonderful day as well. It's so nice when the temperatures are wonderful and the sun's right on you. I don't know if you've ever been to Colorado, but the sun's on you and it feels good. And then as soon as the cloud comes over, drops 10 degrees right then and there. Or more, and then it goes right back up as soon as the cloud's gone. It's just very interesting, dry humor and weather as well here. Anyway, hope you guys are in for a great night tonight. I know that we're going to get some good music for you. We can do a little bit about the UFO stuff. We've got regression, hypnotherapy coming up later with the Patterson-Gimlin film of Bob Gimlin. We're going to see what Doug Meacham did with him and how well that went and all the other things that he does too, hypnotic-wise. And, of course, we have a good friend of mine, Brett Oldham, that is here. We share a lot of things in common here, and I'm happy that I met him along the way so that we could get together and learn a lot from each other. He's a well-known alien abductee. He has coined the phrase lifer. And the reason why is either usually for the most part, you're an abductee or a contactee. Contactee likes to be taken. An abductee does not. And a lifer says, hey, there's nothing I can do about it. And one way or the other, there's just nothing I can do about it. So I'm a lifer. And we are talking about people that are in what we call the hybridization project. Those of you that knew Bud Hopkins, his work, and Dr. David M. Jacobs, his work, well, you know what I'm talking about. Most of you all know that, being here on Coast to Coast AM. We've talked about all this for a long, long, long, long time. But he's gotten worldwide attention with everything that he's gone through. And he's written some really great books. Children of the Greys. In fact, I got them right here in front of me because if you get his books, you're going to enjoy the fact that you can look at the one from quite a long time ago. I'm not sure where to find the year on this, but that was Children of the Greys. And that's where you'll see this little child that looks half alien and half human. And here we go now, his latest book, a long time later, Children of the Greys, The Aftermath. He's got that same child grown up. He just did a wonderful job with the book and the book cover. And glad to call you friend, Brett. How are you? Welcome back once again to Coast AM. How are you?
1: I'm doing good. I appreciate you having me back, and also glad to call you friend.
0: Thanks. Well, we're lifers together. I'm so glad you coined that phrase because the other ones never worked. This isn't something I can't wait to have happen, or it's something that, you know, I despise to or where I want to take my life, you know, because that's what the extremes are with people, right? So lifers is, you know, what can you do?
1: Yeah, that's one of the things that I try to get to people that's been taken multiple times, because if you happen to be one of these people that they prefer for whatever reasons, mostly DNA, then you're going to be a lifer. They're going to keep coming at you, coming to take you, use you. I mean, there's been many times that I've thought I'm going to reach a certain age where it's going to stop. You know, it's like, okay, you know, they've got to be done with me by now. And then, you know, you just finally accept that this is probably something that you'll go to the grave with, you know. Yeah. And I coined that like way back in the first book, which was 2013, because it was like to me like being sentenced to a life in prison, you know, like you just got to accept it. And
0: that's right.
1: And that's one of the ways to deal with it is to accept it that and then to try to turn it into a positive. There are positives you can draw from it, you know, and a lot of what I do has helped other people that's had these experiences, and especially the people that's

0: that's traumatized by it, which we all are to some degree, depending on what's been done to you and how many times you've been taken. And that was one of the reasons that I decided to write a second book, because I had so many people contacting me. I mean, I lost count. You know, it's triple digit numbers. And it was all these people that were saying, I've never told anybody this before. Or my husband would kill me if he knew, you know, I was telling you this and that type of thing like that. And they would start telling me they'd been holding this secret in their whole life. You know, like some people that, you know, I could relate because I did the same exact thing, because it didn't even, well, you too, probably, you know, I mean, it was a thing that it's too taboo to talk about in public. And, you know, you're worried that they would, if you went to see a therapist, that they would start prescribing medication or maybe, you know, want to put you in some kind of rehab thing or something, you know, until you got this out of your system.
1: You can talk about it, but you can't say that you are one of them.
0: Exactly. And so many people hold it in, you know, it's the suffering and silence thing, and you don't know who to turn to or who to talk to. And I kind of became a beacon for a lot of people like that, because they just told me they would read the book and it's like, oh my God, you know, this is like, this, you're telling my story, you know, and this happened to me too. And there was, things like that. And they finally, like, I guess they felt comfortable with me. And so I kind of kept repeating a lot of the same things to people. And I was like, you know, I met some people whose experiences were so congruent with mine that it was like, it just defied the odds. I mean, just, it was stuff that's not the normal stuff that's talked about. And I wanted to be a voice for them. So I included like five different abductees that, and I say abductees, you know, I know they, people's experience are supposed to be the word, you know, but it's abduction. And
1: it is. And it nails it immediately. You know what we're talking about. It needs to be that strong. Yeah.
0: But, and I wanted to tell their story because, you know, they don't want to go public. You know, they have jobs that they were concerned about. And I also wanted people to know that, that basically, you know, what happened to me, like since I went public. And there's a lot of that in there, and it hasn't been a pretty story. I mean, when you get to a certain point of this and offer the kind of proof that I've offered, it gets dangerous, and it's gotten really dangerous with me.
1: Yeah, you did some things that nobody else has ever done and had the opportunity to be able to do it. And I guess, was it all documentary oriented to where it's like, hey, let's test him like this because we're doing a documentary? Or did some other people come to you and say, okay, we saw you in some documentaries. We understand who you are. We want to do some things ourselves, those tests. What are the different tests that you took along the way that show proof and evidence that some of these people have to have? Not that you were, I'm sure you were just also, I mean, it's just a hard thing to deal with, but you have to deal with it.
0: Well, I was hell bent on like, I got to prove this to everybody. When I first, you know, 13 years ago, when I went public, because I had to be coaxed into the people that I told to do a book. They're like, you have a lot of these memories. You have more than most people. And because, you know, I was in therapy when I had this revelation, you know, like I was having all kinds of anxiety issues and ended up in therapy. And that's when I had the breakthrough. It was a long, long ordeal. And I, even after that, it was so taboo. I didn't even tell my therapist, you know, that I was starting to have these memories. But once the floodgates were open, and I tell people this all the time, it's like, if you think you've been abducted, but you're not 100% sure, I would kind of just leave that door closed. You know, if you're able to through life and it's not affecting you in any way, and you're just curious, you know, it's probably best just to leave it closed, because when you open that door, you might not like what you find.
1: And, you know, it's funny, Brett, that you say that, because when I was working with David Jacobs, and you know who he is, and he said at first, because I was just interviewing him. I was just going to get him on an interview, and I was making a tape so I could make a reel. And later that reel helped me to get on Coast, which was cool. But I had talked to him, and I said, I asked him if he could do a regression with me, and he goes, no, we don't do that. Everybody wants a regression. We don't do that. Myself and Bud, what we did is we put together this survey, and they said, you take this survey, and from there, we'll decide if you have enough traits that we can, you know, that you have a high probability of being an abductee, then we will regress you. Well, I took that survey that he used to have, and it made sense. I went, oh my gosh. The pieces of the puzzle fit together. But this is what he said in relation to what you said. He said, are you sure you want to do this? He said, you're certainly capable of being what we think, and I will regress you. However, are you ready to open Pandora's box? He said, you'll never be able to close it again. So exactly what you said.
0: Have you found that to be true?
1: Oh, yeah. Yeah. Yeah. Oh, yeah. Immediately. I mean, just even the survey itself, you know, you find that to be the case. You know, the time I actually came out, so funny to say it that way, was here on Coast with me, you. I think we had Philip Kinsella here.
0: Yeah.
1: We had Paul Sinclair.
0: Yeah.
1: I think there was somebody else with, I can't remember now.
0: Yeah, I think that was it.
1: Okay.
0: Yeah. Yeah, but back to the proof thing, you know. So when I did the first book, I started with photographic evidence because I had these mysterious scars. There was a puncture mark, a big puncture mark on the left side of by my rib cage under my left arm, and then I had a large scar across my lower spine, and my lower back across my spine. And doctors had seen it before, and they would say, oh, when did you have surgery, and that kind of thing. And I was like, never, you know. And anyway, that went on, and I ended up, like, matter of fact, so many doctors had seen it over the years. And in April of 2015, I was living in Nashville at the time, and I was getting a physical, and I decided, you know, this is a new doctor. It was a female doctor. She hasn't seen it, so I was like, I'm just going to show it to her. On my back, just the one on my back, you know, just, I'm just going to say, hey, you know, like, act like I didn't know anything about it, and see what she said. And she was looking at it closely and everything. And she goes, well, you know, there's this disease out there that people can have. And there's the cause is to scar easily or some random way or something. I didn't really understand what she was talking about, but she said, there's a special blood test that you can take. And I was given, you know, yeah, you give blood on these physical stuff. I say, well, go ahead and take an extra vial then, you know, we'll see if I have that. So she says, yeah, great. You know, so they did. And when she called me to give my results and stuff, she kind of ignored that. And she was given all the other stuff with your blood tests and all that. And it's like, I was going, wait a minute, you know, what about the special test that I did for the scars? And she goes, no, you don't have that disease. And I says, well, what do you think? What's the deal? What's your opinion, your professional opinion? And she goes, I really don't know. I'm puzzled by it. She goes, as a matter of fact, I showed it to another doctor here in the clinic. He doesn't know either. And they don't want to touch it. You know, they just left it alone. So I put those pictures in there like that. But I was also taken with my girlfriend at the time. And she was pregnant. And we were living together, and she was just at the end of the first trimester, and they took both of us, and they took the fetus, and it was really, really traumatic. In fact, one of the regressions that I did later, I revisited that because I felt guilty about that for years. I have felt it was just because she was with me, she had to go through that, because it was really bad. And even when at the end of it, the next day, we woke up and there was some blood on the bed, and she went in the bathroom, and, you know, she called out, you know, I'm bleeding, call a doctor. And we took her up. This was in Vegas, and we only lived about 15 minutes from the doctors, and he was examining her. He goes, got to take you over to Women's Hospital. It was on East Sahara. It's not there anymore, but small Women's Hospital. And I went there, and I called my mom and her mom, and they both came, and I saw him, he said, we got to do a, you know, you've had a miscarriage. And she said, no, I haven't had a miscarriage. You know, there was nothing but blood and no tissue. And he goes, he says, well, we're going to have to do a D&C and, you know, where they scrape the womb and stuff. And so they went over to Women's Hospital and they did that. And he come walking out and I was in this waiting room and I got up and I went over there and I said, is she okay? He goes, oh yeah, she's fine. He goes, and my mom was standing right behind me. I didn't know it at the time. I didn't really see her at the time, you know, but she come walking up behind me and he says, you know, it's like the damnedest thing I've ever seen. And I'm like, what do you mean? He goes, I just examined her, you know, less than 2 weeks ago and she had a perfectly normal pregnancy. And there was nothing in the womb. It was like she was never been pregnant. It was already cleaned.
1: Wow.
0: And I remembered, you know, what happened, and I was completely mentally and physically drained from it. And I didn't say anything to her because I didn't know if she remembered it. And I remembered just accidentally turning to my mom and I said, they took it. Like, because my mom didn't even know what was going on with me at the time.
1: Oh, she didn't. Okay.
0: No. And so she did soon after that. Because she asked me, what are you talking about? You know, and she kept crying.
1: Oh, well, you
0: and
1: blew the beans there a little bit.
0: That
1: there,
0: witness, I mean, she ended up, you know, we ended up like breaking up and stuff. And, but years, I lost contact with her. And years later, when the first book came out, I was asked to do, I think it was called Monsters and Mysteries in America or something like that. It was some show that was, you know, dealt with paranormal stuff. And, and they wanted, something got brought up about that story and they says, oh, do you think that she would come on and tell her part of it? And I was like, I don't think so, but I'll try to get a hold of her. And I got a hold of her through Facebook Messenger, found her on Facebook. And I asked her and she said that she would. So they took me out to Vegas, flew us out to Vegas to film because that's where it happened at. And they filmed us separately. They filmed my bit and stuff. And they talked to a couple of members of my family and stuff. And then they met with her separately. And then when they came back later after filming with her, they met up with me again. And I asked the producer, how did it go? And he said, her story matched yours 100% verbatim. You know, she remembers it exactly like you do. So, you know, that was pretty strong. You know, I mean, she went on TV a couple more times after that, you know, publicly telling the same story, you know. But the big thing that happened, besides all that, even though that's a lot, was, you know, I did a few episodes of Ancient Aliens and they wanted me to do Prometheus Productions, who does that show, they wanted me to do a pilot for a show that was a concept that I was going to be basically what I do a lot of, and would meet with the other abductees and we would hear their story and I would counsel them basically. And they had like some guy that was going to be like the skeptic kind of guy. I don't remember what his name was, but anyway. So we filmed a pilot. We filmed for a week in Los Angeles. And they were going to run these tests on these people.
1: I want you to hold on because we got to take a break. And I want to hear about the test and I want to hear about the show because I don't want to have to cut that off. I'll just cut you off now. Then you can tell us when we come back. Alien abductee, Brett Oldham. You can find him at BrettOldham.com. Look up his story and get his books, Children of the Greys, and now recently Children of the Greys Aftermath. And that is Brett with one T, so it's B-R-E-T, and then it's Oldham, O-L-D-H-A-M, Old Ham. Alrighty, so stay with us. More to come. It's Connie Willis on Coast to Coast AM.

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1: 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Passengers on board the MV Hondius, the site of a Hantavirus outbreak, are now disembarking the cruise ship in the Canary Islands off the coast of West Africa. CBS's Remy Innocencio is there.
2: Spanish health official told us that everyone on board has done health screenings before arriving. Everyone, to their knowledge, is still asymptomatic.
1: The World Health Organization says the risk of person-to-person transmission is low. CBS News chief medical correspondent John LaPoux.
3: You're seeing the PTSD that a lot of us have after the pandemic, brushing up against reassurance from the WHO and others.
1: Three people have died and five others are sick. It could be a rough day weather-wise in parts of the country this Mother's Day. Meteorologist Andrew Zovac.
4: Tornado threats start to cross over the Red River into northern Texas. The damaging wind, we could see that across a larger scale area as we get into the day. Arkansas and Louisiana.
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0: 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Now, here's your guest host, Connie Willis.
1: The Tucker Band. You knew that. Can't you see? It's Coast to Coast AM. Connie Willis here. 1973, that's the year. Can't you see? You know that one. You'll keep singing that one tonight. Written after a breakup with that unmistakable flute intro that we all love. Coy Caldwell, he actually recorded the guitar and flute parts in a single take. Gives it that nice, raw, emotional feel, right? But yeah, one take, that was it. One take. Those are the best. So I hope you're enjoying the evening here. And I wanted to tell you a story. Tonight's Powerball, it was at, I can't remember now, 47 million, but now no one won. So it's at 57 million for Monday night. And that's one of, you know, this is where a lot of you think, what if, right? What if it was me? And well, that's exactly why I created my Win Any Lottery course. And I got the book, but now it's like, let me just do the course. It includes the book, so you're set there. But a lot of people just kind of grab numbers. They do quick picks, birthdays, anniversaries, whatever pops into their head. But what I teach you is how to slow down, tune in, and work with your own intuition and your subconscious mind when you choose your numbers, right? Just, hey, Lynn Buchanan, one of our psychic spies, taught me the method years ago and said, go ahead, Connie, do what you want with it. So I made an ebook and now I've got the course out. And you guys been doing very, very well. I have to tell you that some of you have already contacted me saying that you're winning. Some are winning hundreds. Some have told me that you've won several thousand. A lot of you have definitely said that the course has already paid for itself. And I get it. It works. And when you do it yourself, you're going to realize, hey, I can maybe win the jackpot. So I hope if you do, you let me know, okay? I'd love to know. So it's fun. It's easy to follow, and it's really quick, the courses, so you can start to play for, you know, tomorrow night's. I don't think we have a Sunday night anything, but if you are into the numbered lotteries, this is for you. So go to ConnieWillis.com. You can look for the Win Any Lottery course. You'll see it kind of about halfway down. And get it. And let's, let me know if something happens, okay? Tonight might be a good night to start. More to come here. Stay with me. Connie Willis on Coast to Coast AM.
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0: Coast to Coast AM, Connie Willis here, back at you this weekend. Quick reminder before we get going, Mother's Day is tomorrow, and sometimes the simplest message is the first, is the one that means the most. Make sure you call her or go by or take her somewhere or buy her something or whatever you get a chance to do. And if she's no longer with you, say something, because I'm absolutely sure from above she can hear you. No question about it. Mother's Day. That's tomorrow. Don't forget. Okay. Trust me. Don't forget that one. Brett Oldham is with us tonight, recognized on more alien abductee documentaries and TV shows more than anybody. He's got, his original book that he wrote was Children of the Greys. And now he has his second one, the sequel to Children of the Greys Aftermath. Brett, when I first met you, you had said, I'm not doing interviews anymore. I'm not doing anything else. I'm done with it. I'm sick of it. but it was great to meet you at the time. But then you ended up doing an interview with me on Coast, and we did, something else called the Taken Talks, which was a blast to do. And then we did it here on Coast as well. And then you wrote a book. I'm like, well, I can't believe he's got a book going on. This is great. And you did a wonderful job with it. As you know, the cover is amazing, to go from the child to the grown up of, you tell us.
1: Yeah. Before we do that, I got to tell you two important things. Happy Mother's Day to everybody out there, and including the pet mommies, because I'm a big animal activist, and I know how important fur babies are too. So, I want to finish with before we move on to that, but I will get to that book cover and reason where it came from. But okay. I was filming a pilot, and they were running these tests that they were going to run on all these people that we, the other abductees that was going to be on the show. And of course they asked me to do it, to be the first one. And I was like, sure, I can't ask other people to come on the show and go through this, all these tests and stuff, if I'm not willing to do it myself. So of course I'll do it. And so one of the first things they did was a polygraph test. And so this was filmed, I didn't just go to some random office and, take this. And there was a complete film crew there. And you know how big those, there's 8-10 people there.
0: Yeah.
1: I had 3 cameras on me, and they brought in a guy named Joseph Paolia. He was a former Secret Service agent, presidential detail. So very big credentials to do this. And so I did that and passed. And then the same week, they asked me to do what was called a QEEG brain scan, which I didn't even know what it was. And, they could explain to me what's going on. And basically they wire you up with all these electrode things on your head. And this particular brain scan, it measures the electrical activity in your brain. And when they ask you a question, certain parts of your brain, the lobes of your brain that's dealing with that, they call it like storytelling section with the creative part or something. Like if you're making something up, that lobe of your brain would light up and it triggers the electrodes and they measure all this stuff. Or if you're telling the truth, then that part of your brain that accesses memory will light up. And so it's a level above a polygraph. People say, oh, there's people who can fake a polygraph. Maybe they can, I don't know, but this there's no faking, So they brought in a guy for that. It was a neuroscientist named Dr. Dario Nardi. He's a PhD. He's written books on, he's the founder of UCLA Human Complex System degree program. So this guy's another big time credentials, top notch professional. And he was very nice to work with. He told me what was going to happen. And, we did some kind of memory cognitive tests before we did the brain scan. And then they started asking me questions that they knew that related to my case, things that I had talked about publicly. And the test results came back from that, showing that everything that I was answering came from the section of my brain that accessed memory. meaning I was telling the truth. And not only that, he told me that the section that deals with emotion was attached to it. So the truth that I was telling also brought up emotional reactions because, of course, a lot of this stuff's traumatic. So that was really very strong evidence, you know, just in that 1 week. And it was all televised. I mean, I did all this with cameras in my face and a bunch of people looking at me. And about a year later, that show, by the way, this is with the beginning of when I almost got too much evidence, because that's when they started shutting me down in Hollywood, and I had other stuff planned, and that show had two networks going to pick it up, got dropped, that nobody would tell me why. Even the producers that were working on it, you know, Erin Ryder, who's been on a lot of shows herself, she was one of the producers, and I called her up and she's like, I don't know what happened. They just cut it. You know, I was scheduled already to start filming for the next episode, all that stuff. And that happened to me too with the Unexplained show with William Shatner. I had a plane ticket bought, the whole nine yards. They dropped it, you know, so they've cut me off. Because the second time, they wanted me to come back a year later to come back and film another episode called The Taken with Ancient Aliens. You can still find it. It's episode 9 of season 13. And in that, they asked me once again, we want you to take another brain scan. And I said, well, you already got footage from me. Why don't you just use that, you know? And they're like, no, we want to do another one. And I thought, well, that's weird, you know, but okay, you know, I'll do it. So they did get Dr. Nardi again to do it. And this time, Nick Pope asked me the questions. And you know, once again, I passed the brain scan. You know, like he said the same exact, they asked me different questions this time. Same exact results. Accessing memory, emotion attached to it. And they aired that. They aired that on the episode. You can see a little bit of that on the episode, because I went down to Pasadena and did a big conference down there for them, and they showed part of that, and they also showed this part where I was doing the brain scan. And after that, things got really, really amped up at the danger level for me, to the point that it became not worth it, because they were pulling in my driveway in their black SUVs and basically threatening my life. And
0: who's they that was doing that? Who's they?
1: I'm not going to say, but you can figure it out. You know, it's
0: the
1: people that
0: aren't.
1: Did you ever
0: get to see their faces or anything?
1: Yeah. But yeah, that wasn't men in black. No, it was middle-aged guys. And happened twice. And I kind of took it, you know, I had already went through all kinds of stuff with during the course of all this. And I go over in more detail about, you know, all the things that had happened to me by going public, you know, and this was just sort of an accumulation of it. But this was the thing. I mean, you know, my computer's been hacked like twice already, where they've tried to do complete downloads of my computer. Even though I've got security and stuff on it, and you know, my phone's been tapped. Back in 89, I was friends with John Lear in Vegas, and this is when the Bob Lazar thing broke, when George Knapp, you know, broke all that. And I was at John's house a lot, and he, you know, his phones were tapped and my phones were tapped, you know, and they were watching me. That was way before I went public. And you know, my house has been broken into twice. And you know, one time, and maybe we can get into it later, you know, I had some remarkable evidence on some sheets that I had, and, you know, they broke in for that reason, to get that, to tamper with it. And, you know, I've been spied on, you know, there's been trucks in front of my, it was a UPS, the size of a UPS truck. I was on the end of a cul-de-sac in Tennessee, and that house had been broken into once, nothing touched. They were just trying to look at my stuff. Nothing was stolen. I thought it was a UPS truck, but it had no license plates, and I had to leave somewhere, and I didn't feel comfortable. You know, it's like, this thing's parked there for a long time, you know, and it was angled really weird. And it was kind of just in front of my house at the end of the cul-de-sac. And there was just a field on the other side. And was like, I don't know what this guy's doing. And I pull over there right beside it. And the strangest looking man was in there. And he had these big yellow goggles on. Like I don't know what, you know, I'm like, what? And he never, you know, if somebody pulls beside your car, beside your vehicle, you kind of look over like, hey, you know, what do you want? You know? And I pulled right beside, and I was just in a regular car. And this guy doesn't move. He's like a mannequin, you know? And I'm like, okay. I thought at first maybe he was eating lunch or something. Like, he doesn't move, you know? Like, he just keeps staring straight ahead at this field. And I sat there for a few minutes, you know, thinking, hey, does he not know I'm here? You know? And he just ignores me the whole time. And then I realized, like, there's no markings on this truck. You know, it looked like a UPS truck or van or whatever you want to call them. And he's dressed not in a UPS uniform, and he just looked super strange. And those big yellow goggle things he was wearing, I don't know what that was all about. And so obviously to me, they were spying on me. And there's just been a bunch of stuff like that, you know, and aside from all the verbal attacks that happens when you go public with this stuff and people telling me I'm going to hell and that I'm, you know, I'm dealing with demons and I just, I don't know. I mean, it's a long story and, you know, too long for this. And that's one of the reasons that I wrote about all that stuff.
0: But you write about it. Exactly. Yeah.
1: But the book covers, you know, it's funny. I'm glad you noticed that because there's a lot of people who haven't caught that didn't read the first book and they haven't really put that together that's the same little girl.
0: They haven't? Maybe they didn't have the first book. It's like,
1: I don't know, you know, because there's just been a handful of people that said that to me. But I did that on purpose because the first book, I knew if I ever wrote about the story, you know, with that, when I first met her, which is in the first book, you know, I was like, I've got to put, she just made such like an indelible mark on my psyche. You know, I was like, I got to put this picture of her. And my brother, Jeffrey Oldham, is a fantastic award-winning artist in Las Vegas. And, he's won all kinds of awards and stuff. And I tried to describe it to him. He's the one that he's responsible for that one.
0: And that's beautiful.
1: You know, I just described, I was like, you know, I know this is going to be kind of weird because this, but I want to get, try to disclose, you know, so he did that. And there has been so many people across the world that tell me that they just can't stop staring at her. And they've also people that have seen hybrids that, you know, they were told was their child that look very similar to her. And so, I always, you know, I did it for her because I never got to see her again. Like, they had introduced me to her and
0: yeah, I had an interaction. Yeah, can you tell that story so people know what?
1: Yeah,
0: what
1: it was weird because you usually just hear about the mothers, you know, being introduced. But it was one of the weirdest times because most of the time when I've had these experiences, the craft is very well lit and it's sort of a light that, it's bright, but it doesn't like hurt your eyes kind of thing. It's different than our light. And, at this time, like I was escorted into this area of, I assume a craft, and it was kind of dark. And there was just like these little round lights streaming down the wall in sequence. And, I was like, this is, I don't know what's going on here. You know, I was a little alarmed because you never know what you're in for. And being that it was dark, I was pretty nervous. And it was just two of the small grays that was taking me down there, you know, doing their job. And I was instructed to stay. And there was the room was kind of sloped a little bit. And there was a doorway, and there was, I could see the light coming out of the doorway, but the light wasn't entering into the, I was about, I don't know, like 50 feet away from it, but the light wasn't filtering into the room where I was standing. And I remember thinking like, how are they doing that? You know, how they're controlling light. They're literally controlling light. Like if we open a door and into a lighted room and open a door into a dark room, that light starts like, you know, the dark room gets brighter, you know, it filters into mm-hmm. the other room. Not here. And so I'm just standing there. The other two little grays left, and I'm just standing there. I'm like, I don't know what to do. I don't know what's going on. And then I see these figures coming out of the doorway from the lighted room. And it turns out to be a little girl, which is the girl on the cover, and also an adult hybrid gray. And that was, she introduced me, and that was basically how it all started with her. And we had some interaction.
0: And they asked you to touch her, right?
1: Yes. Yeah, they wanted me to touch her and interact with her and talk to her. And she wasn't afraid. And, you know, and when they start taking her away, I felt like they're showing me her because it's my child, or, you know, part me. And I said, wait, I don't even know your name. I don't know her name. And she just kept walking. Like, you know, I kind of felt that maternal instinct, you know, fatherly instinct kind of thing, you know. And it bothered me years. And then I hear the music, so we probably got to go. But I'll tell you when we come back.
0: Tell us when we come back. You're not supposed to tell the secret of the music. Come on, Brett. No, BrettOldham.com is where you can find Brett and check out his books, Children of the Grays. Connie Willis here. More to come. Stay with us, Coast to Coast AM.

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5: I'm Wendy Gillette. The first passengers aboard the cruise ship at the center of a hantavirus outbreak are disembarking under tight supervision. They'll be evacuated by charter planes to their home countries and then undergo quarantines. CBS News correspondent Remy Innocencio is there in Tenerife in the Canary Islands off the coast of West Africa.
6: No one said how long they will be in quarantine, but the incubation period for hantavirus stretches anywhere from 1 to 8 weeks. So at this point, it could still be up to 2 months until those Americans might be cleared and free to ultimately go home to their families and friends.
5: Spain's health minister, Monica Garcia, says the operation is complex to get everyone home safely and avoid interaction with those in the Canary Islands.
7: This operation requires the cooperation of 23 countries. I want to remark this. 23 countries are involved in this operation. I want to thank all the institutions, the WHO, of course.
5: The head of the World Health Organization says it's understandable. People are concerned about the outbreak after living through COVID.
8: The concern is legitimate because we have all experienced because of COVID, especially in 2020. And that trauma is still in our minds.
5: The U.S. is awaiting word from Iran on the latest peace proposal to end the war between the two countries. The conflict has caused gas prices to keep spiking, currently averaging $4.53 a gallon, according to AAA.
9: I got to travel to work maybe a city or two away every day. It's outrageous, the gas prices.
5: President Trump now has at least a half dozen major construction projects underway or in the planning stages in the nation's capital. CBS's Aaron Navarro.
10: The projects go beyond the White House. The reflecting pool on the National Mall is now getting a new coat of paint.
11: And now we actually picked the color. It's called American Flag Blue.
10: One other paint job, a new Air Force One in Trump's preferred colors. The Boeing luxury jet, a gift from Qatar, is expected to arrive this summer.
5: Music really does pump you up for exercise.
12: Researchers at the University of Jyväskylä in Finland had recreational active adults complete separate cycling tests at about 80% of peak power, one in silence, while the other... Music. Cyclists exercising with self-selected songs within a tempo range of about 120 to 140 beats per minute lasted nearly 20% longer without feeling more exhausted. Heart rate and lactate levels were similar, suggesting music did not reduce the physical demands, but helped people tolerate discomfort longer. Michael Toscano, CBS News.
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5: People overseas are all ears about a new plastic surgery trend. CBS correspondent Deborah Rodriguez reports.
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24: Never mind noses, lips, eyes, elf ears, a la Lord of the Rings Legolas, have become the most coveted cosmetic enhancement in South Korea. The Wall Street Journal reports demand is soaring for $70 injections of hyaluronic acid filler in the ridged cartilage at the tippy top of the ear. Think Spock.
25: Live long and prosper.
24: Plastic surgeons say the larger ears create the illusion of a smaller, slimmer face, a prized trait in East Asia. Some have turned to less invasive options, like specially designed tape that creates a similar effect when you wedge it behind your ears. Deborah Rodriguez, CBS News.
5: South Korea has also become a hotbed for skincare and hair treatments and products, some of them not available in the U.S. Wendy Gillette, CBS News.
26: Job seekers over 40 years of age may face the toughest road of all in their search. The bias against older workers has long been an obstacle, but the pivot today to AI and other new technologies are making it harder still. Older workers can improve their chances of success in at least three ways. One, on resumes, provide only your most recent 10 to 15 years of experience and remove graduation years to avoid age screening by AI tools that have been trained to treat age as an affliction. Two, warm introductions now account for 40% of new hires. 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Third, older workers, in fact, are far often more tech savvy than younger hiring managers might assume. So stress your proficiency with relevant tech like industry-specific software. 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
2: 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Connie Willis here. That's Bad Company, If You Like Making Love, 1975. Starts out a little mellow, then explodes into that great, heavy guitar-driven chorus. Gotta love that. A little Southern rock, outlaw, blues, and soul for you tonight, this entire weekend. We could do that all the time. That just would be the case. That's just the way it is. It's just good stuff when you think back and you get to play these things, right? Thanks for joining us tonight, this morning, wherever you are listening to us here. And happy Mother's Day to some of you, because it's already Mother's Day. Don't forget that, okay? Do not forget it. Stay with us, because coming up, our next guest is Doug Meacham, and we're going to talk to him. He's a hypnotherapist. Stay with us here on Coast to Coast AM.
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0: It's Coast to Coast AM that you are here listening to. Connie Willis with you this evening and last night. A nice weekend. It's been a lot of fun. Mother's Day tomorrow. My Win Any Lottery course. Thanks for calling back about that. Yeah, you go to ConnieWillis.com and then you'll see as you go down, halfway through, you'll see the different shows that I have. You'll see Win Any Lottery course. Click on that. That'll take you there. And maybe you'll win the jackpot. If you're into pendulums and intuition, it's yours. It's yours. It's yours. That's at ConnieWillis.com. Oh, man. We were talking about hypnotherapy prior with Brett Oldham and regressions and things like that. And it's an amazing business, that's for sure. It's an amazing art. It's an amazing technique, method, healing. It goes on and on depending on what you're going to use it for. It's absolutely amazing the things that you can do with it. And Doug Meacham has been doing it for a long, long time, I guess over 32 years of experience, even though I think, Doug, that you said you were like 35. You told me you were 35, so I'm not so sure about this. Anyway, welcome to Coast AM. How are you, Doug?
1: Thank you, Connie. I'm very good.
0: You have done some pretty interesting things. I know that we definitely want to talk about how you regressed Bob Gimlin with the Patterson-Gimlin film. That's going to be really cool. Looking forward to that. But I want to learn more about you. Now, it was Mel Scahan. I can never say his last name. I just call him Purple Mel or Mini Mel, who was on just a couple of weeks ago. And he introduced me to you. You and I met before. But he told me a couple little things about you. And I was like, oh, my goodness, he can do that? So I want to learn about how you became a hypnotherapist. But all the other things that you do are a little different than most.
1: Yeah. Okay. Where do you want me to start, Connie?
0: That takes about 3 hours for that. Yeah, and then we'll come back another day.
1: I actually got interested in hypnosis when I was 13 years old. Neighbor brought over a book, and the title was How to Hypnotize Yourself and Others. And he also brought over a record, an LP of the Search for Bridey Murphy. And I don't know if you know that story or not, but I listened to the LP and I read the book, and it just was there in the back of my mind. And I had this incredible opportunity to be in Arizona and go to school and learn hypnosis. So that was in 1994. I've been hypnotizing people since.
0: Well, what was the school that had that?
1: Okay, the school was called the Atwood Institute. The neat thing about Atwood was that they were actually located in Scottsdale, but a very famous hypnotist by the name of Milton Erickson lived in Phoenix. And so the school, just by default of proximity, taught his methods, which are, we call it Ericksonian hypnosis. It can be conversational. It can be a lot of different things. But I had this incredible advantage to learn at a school that was teaching this absolutely powerful method created by or nurtured by Milton Erickson.
0: That's pretty cool. So is that what is called the ultra-depth hypnosis?
1: No, actually, ultra-depth is something very, very different. Ultra-depth was created by a man by the name of James Ramey. And there are several different depths in hypnosis, and they can be very arbitrary, and it can change

0: With the same person, depending on the situation. Anyway, so we have what we call waking hypnosis, which is kind of like daydreaming, and then there's light hypnosis, and that's when we get eye catalepsy, and then we can go into something deeper, and that's somnambulism. That's the sleepwalking. That's where we get people to forget things. Amnesia, we can have them have positive hallucinations, see things that aren't there. And then we go into the Esdaile state. And that's, there's a story behind that where there was a doctor who, a Scottish doctor, who actually used hypnosis to perform surgeries. And then there's a man by the name of Walter Secort. And Secort is the deepest that we go into via ultra depth. So you go somnambulism, Esdaile, and then Secort. So it just takes people a lot deeper. It gets the conscious mind out of the way and allows us access to parts of your subconscious and your unconscious mind that you normally wouldn't have access to just because of that interference.
1: So you're founder of the, is it Gresham or Gresham Hypnosis
0: Gresham.
1: Center? Gresham.
0: Yeah, Gresham Hypnosis Center.
1: So tell me about that. That's been since mid-90s. Would that be right or no? Or you
0: Actually,
1: just,
0: yeah,
1: yeah.
0: this was Gresham Hypnosis Center has been since 2011.
1: Okay.
0: And so I have a nice little office in downtown Gresham, and it's where I do most of my work, whether it's clinical or the recall stuff. Sometimes I'll go to location to do recall stuff. So it gives me a place to settle down and do the kind of work that I want to do. It's a nice, quaint little office.
1: So let's just say, besides the really cool stuff we want to get to, let's say somebody wants to stop smoking or the weight, all the different things that a lot of people use hypnosis for. How many times would you see someone? You know, the really bad thing about psychology, I'm kind of stepping aside a little bit here, but psychotherapists and things like that, they end up, for the next 2 years of your life or 18 years of your life, they'll see you every week, right? But yours actually does have an end date, I'm sure.
0: Yeah, hypnosis, we in the profession call it the modality of last resort. People will try all sorts of
1: It's so
0: things.
1: true.
0: They will, do everything, including talk therapy. And please understand that I'm not being disparaging toward talk therapy at all. But hypnosis is just something that people are like, oh, well, I've done everything else, so I might as well try hypnosis.
1: Thank
0: And the great
1: goodness.
0: thing, is that, yeah, they've reached that point, and if they really want a change, they've come to me. And so that's, it's kind of like that, the first thing about having a problem is admitting you have a problem, right? So to answer your question, and this is going to sound weird to some people because it's like, I help more people stop smoking in this office than I do anything else. I have developed a program. I'd call it the Meacham Method. It's 2 hours.
1: Oh,
0: They
1: that's
0: come
1: so
0: in.
1: great. I love the name. Good for you.
0: Thank you. They come in. They sit with me for 2 hours and we're done. They
1: That's it.
0: leave a non-smoker.
1: Really?
0: Yes.
1: Do they know it at the time? Because I did something before and I didn't know it at the time until I confronted what it was.
0: Yeah.
1: Were they the same way or?
0: In regards to knowing that they'd stopped.
1: Yeah.
0: Oh yeah. Yeah. I
1: They knew
0: closed the
1: who they were.
0: session. Yeah, I
1: Okay.
0: actually closed the session. There's a couple of questions I ask my clients. One of them is, say out loud for me, I am a non-smoker. And then I'll say, is that not true, true, or very true? Depending on the answer they give me, I'm going to do more work. If they say very true, I'll shake their hand and tell them congratulations. The last thing I do is say this for me. I choose to never, ever have another cigarette again in this life ever. They repeat it, and I say, how does that feel? And they say, amazing. And we're done. We're done. Now, the method is multiple steps. It moves and flows very, very nicely. If I don't need to use all of them, I don't, which is really great. It's kind of a plug-and-play thing. But it's really effective. And like I said, people come in, they leave their cigarettes with me, and I get a lot of referrals.
1: So that's great to hear. That's really awesome. And I absolutely believe it because I know how this stuff works. It's amazing. But do they ever, it's kind of like a lot of people that even go on diets and even the diets that are happening now that are just unbelievable. There's still that routine thing that happens where you want to eat because, well, it's breakfast. I'm supposed to eat, or it's lunch, or it's a snack time. What about that with smoking? Do they ever kind of want to only by mistake, not because they desire it, but it's just a routine for them?
0: The great thing about the way I work it is the client and I address both the physical addiction and the psychological addiction. So they generally don't have any cravings. I've had people tell me it's like, I didn't eat. I got stopped at the elevator once. This a woman I worked and she worked with. I came out of the stairwell. She was standing at the elevator and she turns around and she says, it's been 4 weeks and I haven't even thought about a cigarette. She used to take multiple breaks. The way that I do it is I make certain that we address all of those aspects. I also, within the process, test to see where I'm at, because that's important. You know, you don't just keep rolling through it. You test, you make certain that you're where you want to be. And then you move on. So I address the craving thing, up front. And, you know, some people are concerned about gaining weight because now they've stopped smoking. Yeah, we address that as well. There's, we hit all the points and, I'll be honest and tell you is it 100%? No. I would love to tell you it was 100%, but you would know I'm lying. I would say that my success rate is probably 85-90%. I also offer I just call a service guarantee. If they need to come back for any reason that has to do with smoking, they come back and see me. It doesn't cost them anymore. And I have a few people that come back, but most of them don't.
1: And why do you think that is, that they have to come back? What is it about them that you haven't tackled yet?
0: A life change. Mm. Something that adds some stress. You know, you hit an interesting point, that there is always that behavior. You know, the neural pathways are not as, active, but, saying when you stop smoking, well, I never smoked, that's not true. It's like saying, oh, I was never 13. No, you were. You're just not anymore. And so when something changes, I mean, it can be any number of things. I have a really nice client who, he goes to a bar and, that's the association. And so he said, I went to a bar and I had a drink and, well, I had a cigarette. I said, how many? He said, one. I said, did you like it? No. I said, come on in. We'll do something with it. And he just, we ran another session. So it can be a lot of reasons people step back, and everybody is unique.
1: Is that you might have said this earlier, is that the number one thing people come for, is to stop smoking? Or and what's number two or three, if that's the case?
0: Number one is smoking. Number two is stress and anxiety.
1: And three?
0: I see a lot of people, stress and anxiety. I see a lot of people with stuff going on in their world. I really don't see a lot of weight loss clients. As a matter of fact, I think the last person I saw for weight was probably 2 years ago. So
1: yeah, all those drugs are out now. So
0: yeah,
1: I figured that would touch you a little bit and hurt you there.
0: Yeah, but I have people who have driving anxieties. I have people who have all sorts of stuff that's going on in their world, and self-esteem stuff. So I usually kind of clump that into, stress, as opposed to naming it specifically. So I probably see 70% of my clients are smokers, and the other 30% are people that have stuff that's going on in their lives, and, we can change their beliefs, their perceptions, and their behaviors.
1: And how do people find you if they're looking for you?
0: Well, they can find me on the web at, simple enough, www.greshamhypnosiscenter.com. And I get a lot of referrals, which is really nice.
1: I like that. So you have workbooks and audio, so they don't have to see you in person.
0: No, they don't. However, I'm always an advocate of seeing someone in person, because I can really judge where we're going. I have done a few virtual or distance sessions. Doesn't feel as good to me, and it probably comes across, because one of the things my clients will first ask me is this in person, or is it? I'll tell them it's in person. But yeah, I do have audio recordings for Stop Smoking. There are things on my website that are accessible to people who just want to give it a try. And hey, if it works for them, fantastic. If not, they can give me a call.
1: So do you just do this, or do you also instruct others how to do this?
0: That's a good question. I actually am a certified instructor.
1: All right.
0: And so I do teach hypnosis. I teach NLP. I'm an NLP trainer. That's neuro-linguistic programming.
1: Love it. Love it.
0: And I do have my master classes teaching other hypnotists the Meacham method. So, yeah.
1: I love it. The Meacham method. That is something like I would do. I love that. You got to get your name in there, and it sounds cool. It's got the M's going. I got you on that one. So cool. I love NLP. When I, a long time ago, and it was a CD that I listened to. It was a 12-minute. It was, Grinder?
0: Yeah, Bandler and Grinder. Yeah.
1: Yeah. Okay. That was it. Turn Frogs into Princess. Remember that book? Very
0: yes.
1: Hard to find. Yeah, that's where I went. That's where I like woke up. I went, oh my goodness, this is fantastic. But I had gotten one of their CDs back then, and 12 minutes later, not knowing I could go over bridges again without the fear of wanting to just drive off of it. So, that's why I was asking you, did they know what they felt? Did they know at the time? Because I didn't know until I went over the bridge the next time. Because I went over it, didn't even realize it. Excuse me?
0: No, that's quite all right. That's a fantastic story. NLP is really powerful, and those changes can be like, in...
1: Instant.
0: one-minute miracles kind of thing. That's what I love to use it in my office, is because I get to see right then, oh my gosh, there's a physiological change. It's fantastic.
1: You got that right. It's Doug Meacham that we're talking to, and we're going to find out what he has done with all these talents. I think you're going to like it. Stay with us. Connie Willis here. Happy Mother's Day, Coast to Coast AM.

0: Johns Hopkins. I'm Elizabeth Tracy.
1: When you experience interrupted sleep, it can quickly progress to feeling exhausted. But when should you consult a physician about it? Sleep expert Charlene Gamaldo at Johns Hopkins says it never hurts to ask the question.
2: At baseline, everybody's going to have a bad night's sleep every now and then. It does not rise to the level of being a sleep disorder until it meets some criteria of the length of time, the severity of it, and how it impacts your day-to-day functioning. If it turns out that they don't meet that criteria, it's therapeutic in and of itself to say, that's okay. What you're experiencing is actually normal. Everybody will have a night of insomnia, that's okay. It's only a problem when it gets to this point.
1: Trouble falling asleep or staying asleep on a regular basis, as well as daytime sleepiness and other issues, may indicate insomnia.
3: CBS News Brief. The first passengers from Spain have disembarked from a cruise ship at the center of a Hanavirus outbreak and have taken off on a charter plane. As CBS's Remio Inocencio reports from the Canary Islands, they'll undergo a period of quarantine.
4: The incubation period for hantavirus stretches anywhere from 1 to 8 weeks. So it could still be up to 2 months until those Americans might be cleared and free to go home to their families and friends.
3: 17 Americans are on board. They'll quarantine in Nebraska, prompting some fears about a wider outbreak. The head of the World Health Organization says the risk is low.
5: The concern is legitimate because we have all experienced because of COVID, especially in 2020. And that trauma is still in our minds.
3: Music does help you exercise harder, as Michael Toscano explains.
6: Cyclists exercising with self-selected songs within a tempo range of about 120 to 140 beats per minute lasted nearly 20% longer without feeling more exhausted.
3: CBS News Brief, I'm Wendy Gillette.
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1: Going back to 2015, Chris Stapleton on Coast to Coast AM, Tennessee whiskey. You got your Kentucky bourbon, you got your Tennessee whiskey. This turned into like basically a modern slow burn anthem, heavy blues influence. And Stapleton performed it live, if you remember, with Justin Timberlake at the CMA Awards. And of course, that launched it into a massive crossover success overnight. You know how that is, because it's a good tune. It's good stuff. Hope you're enjoying the music here. I'm Connie Willis. Nice evening. Happy Mother's Day to some of you out there that are listening right now, because it's already there for most of you, or some of you. I wanted to tell you again, I've gotten a couple calls on this. Thank you so much. A lot of people, you play the lottery by guessing the numbers, you grab quick picks, you use birthdays. But my Win Any Lottery course, after making the book in 2012, I just decided to do the course instead. It includes the book. Okay. It includes the book, and it gives you a completely different way to approach winning the lottery. And we're talking about the numbered lotteries. So you learn how to use your intuition, your subconscious communication, and the number picking system is very easy to understand and actually fun to do. And it takes you probably less than 30 minutes to do it and get you a ticket afterwards. Right? So are you good with your subconscious? Are you good with your intuition? Well, you're going to use a tool, and it's going to be a pendulum. And you can pick your pendulum, your most favorite pendulum of all, and see what happens. But people have been contacting me with their wins, and some are winning hundreds, some are up to the thousands. But they're saying that they can see how the method builds, and they can see how it sharpens by themselves, and how it could lead them to something much bigger. And of course, I'm going to say the jackpot. That's the whole plan for it, right? So if you're going to play, why not play with a method and see how that goes? So find my course, Win Any Lottery, very quick, very easy. I think you'll enjoy it at ConnieWillis.com. More to come. We're talking about regressions with Doug Meacham here on Coast to Coast AM.

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0: It's Coast to Coast AM. Hello, Connie Willis here, along with Doug Meacham. We are talking about hypnosis and him, his career, where you can find him, all that kind of thing. GreshamHypnosisCenter.com. 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I heard him on Coast. And I always do my best to bring in the best of the best people. And Doug, everybody says flying colors when it comes to you. So you got to like that. I think it's that special hat that you wear, at least in some of the pictures that I see. I think that's what it is. You take off the hat, he has no magic powers. You put it back on and it's like, happy birthday.
1: Yes, it's the hat. It is the hat.
0: It's all about that hat, man. Yeah. He hasn't washed it in 38 years, by the way, because, you know, you can't do that. You cannot wash it.
1: No, all the mojo's gone if you wash it.
0: None of that. We will have none of that. So one of the really cool things that I want to know about is your relationship with David M. Jacobs, my favorite. I just love him to death. And he regressed me when it comes to the abduction. So I know that you get into that part of it, of course, because we're going to hear about the regression with Bob Gimlin, but you do those types of regressions. So tell me about that and tell me about Jacobs.
1: Wow. I had a client. Yeah. I had a client come to me who had what she described as an abduction experience. And I didn't know what to do. And I thought, well, who could I talk to that would know what to do and help me understand how to do it? So I reached out to Dr. Jacobs. This was probably about 10 or 12 years ago. The only thing I had in way of being able to get a hold of him was an email address. And so I reached out to him and I let him know what I was looking for and asked if he could help me. And he got back to me within a day. We communicated back and forth. He actually shared with me his protocol that he'd created with Bud Hopkins to do the abduction sessions with individuals. About the third or fourth email, he sent back to me and said, you know, the only reason that I'm actually even continuing this is because you're the only person who's actually responded to my email after the first email. And I thought, I couldn't believe that here was this resource who was more than happy to share what he knew. And, you know, people were reaching out, but they weren't following up. So for quite a while, we had an ongoing communication. And like I said, he shared with me everything that he used in regards to his protocol. So I kind of adopted that.
0: So cool. So cool.
1: it is really cool.
0: He's the best.
1: I have adopted that in regards to the Bigfoot stuff that I use. And it's a very, very different type of session, but he gave me a nice foundation to work from. I'm incredibly thankful for Dr. Jacobs and what he shared with me.
0: That's amazing. You know what? At one point, I remember him trying to reach out to get people. So I wonder if that was the same amount of same time, because he told me that there was one person he was talking to. I wonder if that was you. It might very well be from the way you're describing it and the way he described it to me. And what they had, like 30, 40 years of information too. Did he offer that or just to teach you how to do it?
1: He actually sent me a plethora of notes and a copy of the threat. It was a manuscript of the copy of the threat.
0: Nice.
1: Like I said, every piece of the protocol that he used. So I think I got it all, at least everything that I needed, Connie. I do.
0: I love it. I love it. So what did you do with that? And how did it work out that you got to do this with Bob Gimlin?
1: The abduction session went really well because I held off until I understood, because there's I won't call it an intake form, but there's a protocol that you go through. You ask a lot of questions that are questions that are going to weed out.
0: Yes. His quiz. Yeah. Do you have that? Because I can't find it anymore. They took it off his site. You gotta send
1: that to me. I got it.
0: Please send it to me. Oh, thank you. I keep trying to find it so I can, you know, talk, because people are like, am I one? I'm like, hey, I got a great quiz to ask you and we'll find out. And it is, isn't it? It weeded me out.
1: Yeah. Yeah. It's a wonderful tool, and absolutely, I'll send it to you, Connie.
0: Oh, thanks so much. Oh, thank you, God. Okay.
1: How did I get to work with Bob Gimlin? So there's another gentleman here in Gresham, Oregon, that I have been really good friends with. His name is Guy Edwards. He used to run something called the Bigfoot Lunch Club.
0: Tell him I said hello.
1: I will, Connie. And he walked up to me one day and he said, hey, would you be interested in hypnotizing a Bigfoot witness? And I thought, well, that's an interesting question. I'd never thought about it. And I said, sure, why not? So we sat down together with a witness and we did a session. I actually did more than one session and it was fantastic. And then other people started hearing about the fact that I did it. And I started hypnotizing and getting recall sessions with other people who had encounters, and they just were, again, incredible stories. And I sit there and I'm non-judgmental. I'm listening to this and I'm thinking, oh my gosh, this is incredible, you know, because you've got to approach it from, you know, I don't know anything about this, so what they're telling me, I'm going to listen. So one day I'm in my car and I get a text from Guy and says, hey, how would you like to hypnotize Bob Gimlin? And my response was, the Bob Gimlin? And because I knew of Bob but didn't know him. And he said, yeah. And I said, yes, of course. He said, well, let's see what we can do. And it kind of just went on the back burner. And I had mentioned to another person, a wonderful friend by the name of Denise Holt, that I was going to, well, we hope to work with Bob. She said, well, you know what? I know Bob. She says, why don't I drive up to Yakima with you and introduce you to Bob Gimlin? So we did. We drove up. We had lunch. She introduced me to Bob, and I gently asked what he thought. And Bob was hesitant.
0: He was.
1: He was hesitant. Well, early on, you know, right after 1967, and that it wasn't really good for his life. Bigfoot did not make Bob a happy person.
0: That's
1: and
0: right.
1: So he was very, very quiet about it. And so he was a little reluctant, and I understood that. So I didn't push it. I kept going up and talking to him and actually became really, really good friends with Bob. One day we were at a little cafe and I looked at him, said, Bob, you've told your story enough. How about you and I just saying we're good and just be friends? And, we shook hands on it and I thought it was done. And I was cool with that. I was really cool with just knowing that I'd asked him. A couple years go by and I get, phone message from Mel Skan. He says, hey, Doug, your name was given to me, and we have a member of the tribe who could really use your help. And he said, would you be interested in coming up and doing it on the reservation radio station? I said, yeah, absolutely. He says, and by the way, Bob Gimlin gave me your name.
0: Oh,
1: and
0: wow.
1: So I go
0: That's
1: up.
0: That's pretty cool.
1: It was pretty cool. I went up and I did the session with his name was Wolfie. At least that was the name I was given.
0: The lone wolf, right? I mean,
1: Okay. And I helped him. He had an experience that was very emotional. It was affecting his life. And so I helped him recall it. And I'm jumping ahead. But the next day, Mel called me and said, Doug, thank you. Wolfie's back. And I thought, that's the greatest thing I'd ever heard. So back up to Yakima again. Right after I was through with him, we're all sitting in the radio station. And I don't know how it happened, but Bob agreed. Bob said, well, let's do this.
0: Mm.
1: And so we sat in the station and we talked a little bit. I asked him, I said, Bob, can I hypnotize you? And he said, yes. And we shook hands on it. And the rest is history. And that's how it happened. It was not planned. It was not, it just was serendipitous. And yeah, everything came together. It was a fantastic experience.
0: Okay. So, I'm trying to think of, where to start with this. I guess I'll just let you start with it. With how did it go? Tell us about it. We actually heard, or I've seen some of the video, you know, of here's where it's happening. This is what's going on. But no, nothing else. So please tell us how it went. I love Bob. He's a great guy. About how old was he when this was going on?
1: Oh, it was 7 years ago. So Bob was in his early 80s.
0: Okay. Okay.
1: Yeah.
0: Was he still wearing his hat and the thing that goes around his neck and that cowboy look totally 100%?
1: 100%. I will tell you, Connie, I went up to the little cafe in Yakima once and to have lunch with him, and he came in sweats and a baseball cap, and I thought, who is this?
0: Who is that?
1: Yeah.
0: For Halloween, they need to have Bob Gimlin outfits. You know what I'm saying? They need a Bob Gimlin doll as well, because we know exactly what he'd wear. That's funny.
1: Yes.
0: I did see something recent, and he had no hat on, and he had a different shirt and pants. I was like, who? Yeah, I was the same way. Like, who is that? That's Bob. Wow.
1: Yeah.
0: Okay. So you take it away. I'm going to let you, do the talking.
1: Okay. So I want to clarify something just out the gate because because of the video that spotlighted the regression or the recall session, some people made it sound like, we were trying to catch Bob in a misstep or an untruth. And I need to clear that up. The whole purpose of any of my recall sessions is to gather more information, validate experiences, not to catch somebody in a lie or to trip them up. So when I worked with Bob, all it was tell me more about what you experienced.
0: Right.
1: So I use something called the cognitive interview process. And there's four pieces to it. And one of the first piece, you don't have to be in the order, but the first piece is basically you're connecting mentally with the experience. So you're not going to just drop somebody in the middle of what was happening. You start like, okay, well, what did you have for breakfast? You know, do you remember what day of the week it was? What did the sky look like? You're basically reconnecting their mind with that experience. The next piece is that you ask them to recall every detail. I mean, even the smallest detail, because that little tiny piece could really blossom into some great information. So you always make sure, tell me everything. What are you seeing now? You know, what are you experiencing? How is that? All of those type of questions. By the way, I never do a leading question. I only ask questions that, quite simply, you know, what's happening now? How does that feel? I will echo back what they're saying. They'll say, I heard a branch snap. And I'll say, oh, okay, you heard a branch snap. What's happening now? The next part is where you can actually change perspectives. And this is pretty cool because our awareness, our subconscious mind really allows us to extrapolate. So, you know, you might be standing next to a tree out in the forest. And I said, well, what would happen if you moved, you know, at 45 degree angle and you're looking back at that tree? What would you see? And so we start to get more because, again, just what you're seeing with your eyes is not the whole picture. Your awareness is picking a whole bunch of other stuff up.
0: Doug Meacham is who we're talking to. You're going to have to give us that last piece when we come back. The one you just said is absolutely amazing because we do that in remote viewing, controlled remote viewing, that kind of thing. So I want to ask you about that. And when we come back, we'll hear how it went where Doug had hypnotized and regressed Bob Gimlin, and you know him from the Patterson-Gimlin film. So, looking forward to this. Stay with us. Good stuff still to come. Coast to Coast AM.

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7: I'm Wendy Gillette. The first passengers have disembarked a cruise ship in the Canary Islands at the center of a hantavirus outbreak and are flying home to Spain on a charter plane. There are Americans still on board the ship. CBS's Remy Innocencio spoke to the head of the World Health Organization in Tenerife, where the evacuations are taking place.
8: With passengers flying home to the United States, what is your message to Americans who are still scared?
9: This is not another COVID, and the risk to the public is low. So they shouldn't be scared, and they shouldn't panic.
7: The Americans will have to quarantine once in the States.
10: For those 17 American passengers, once they're at the airport, they'll board a charter plane from Nebraska. It'll then fly back to Nebraska, and everyone will be put into isolation at the National Quarantine Unit.
7: Iran is still reviewing the latest U.S. peace agreement. President Trump has said for days a response is expected soon. Correspondent Holly Williams is in Tel Aviv, Israel.
11: President Trump vowed to carry out more attacks on Iran if it doesn't agree to a peace deal quickly. But Iran said it does not pay attention to deadlines and is still reviewing the U.S. proposal.
7: In Qatar, a drone attacked a cargo ship off the coast, setting it on fire. The country calls it a serious escalation. Russian President Vladimir Putin is suggesting the war with Ukraine could be close to an end, more than 4 years after it started. He told reporters he would be willing to negotiate new security agreements for Europe. President Trump now has half a dozen construction projects in the works in Washington. CBS's Aaron Navarro.
12: President Trump took time this week to inspect his renovations on the National Mall, one of the many changes he's making around the Capitol in his second term.
13: Making progress, huh?
12: President Trump is overseeing a sweeping overhaul of some of Washington's most treasured landmarks. And this week, he shot back when asked why he'd focus on these projects.
13: You know why? Yeah. Because I want to keep our country beautiful and safe.
7: The president's Religious Liberty Commission is preparing to make recommendations. Correspondent Michael Toscano.
14: The commission has largely conservative evangelical and Catholic membership, and their priorities reflect that perspective. Its chairman, Texas Lieutenant Governor Dan Patrick.
15: The separation of church and state is the biggest lie that's been told in America since our founding.
14: The priorities are increased religious expression in public schools and other public settings, more public money for religious organizations, and religious-based exemptions from regulations and classroom lessons.
7: This is CBS News.
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7: A special cap can help cancer patients keep their hair. 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
21: They're called scalp cooling caps.
22: And so you are slowing the metabolism of hair follicles and reducing chemotherapy disruption to the follicles and therefore preserving hair.
21: Dr. Joe Chen at the University of California, San Francisco says two-thirds of cap users preserve half their hair, but the caps can cost thousands of dollars. The bill before state lawmakers would require insurers to cover the caps. Cancer survivor Stella Serrao paid for a cooling cap out of pocket.
23: Gave me a sense of normalcy.
21: She says all cancer patients should have the option. Michael Wallace, CBS News.
7: The Cannes Film Festival gets underway Tuesday in the French Riviera. This year's big red carpet events include a special screening of The Fast and the Furious to celebrate its 25th anniversary. The movie opened in theaters June 22, 2001. Wendy Gillette, CBS News.
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0: 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Now, here's your guest host, Connie Willis.
1: It's the live long version, which I absolutely love, on Coast to Coast AM with Little Feet and Dixie Chicken. That was 1973. A nice little swampy is the word. Groove classic, New Orleans influence. Live version becomes legendary for all these extended jam sections. It's just so nice. And they often stretch far beyond the studio cut, of course. Listen to that sound. That's what you want to hear tonight, right now, you know? What works best with this iconic radio show? Music like this. So I hope you're enjoying the music tonight. By the way, our iconic radio station here, our show, I'm so happy to be a part of it. I'm really happy to be a part of it. It's even getting more and more special. If you get a chance, make sure you congratulate George Norrie along the way as the recipient of the 2026 Living Legend Award. This is by the Parapod Podcast Awards, and it's recognizing his decades-long impact on overnight radio. Yeah. Make sure you congratulate him. Write him, text him, whatever you need to do. And, you know, call in when he's on the air. That's a big deal. That's really cool. Congratulations, George Norrie. That's nice. I'm happy about that. If you'd like more info, go ahead and go to our website, and you can find more information there at coasttocoastam.com.
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3: It's Coast to Coast AM. Connie Willis here. Happy Mother's Day to some of you. Already Mother's Day. Hope you have a good one. And if you have a mom, don't forget, man. This is not the time to forget. This is not the one to forget. That's just not a good thing. Oh, man, what a show. The whole night has been fantastic. We're in the last hour. I can't believe it. It's just flying by, and we got some more good stuff here. Let's see how it goes. We got Doug Meacham, certified registered hypnotherapist. He's been doing this for since he was 3 years old. 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I mean, he's been doing it for a long, long, long, long time. You can find him at Gresham Hypnosis Center. .com, GreshamHypnosisCenter.com. If you're ever like, ooh, who was that? What? I didn't get it. I was half asleep. Just go to our website at coasttocoastam.com. You'll find who the guests were on the night that you were listening, and it'll have all their information. So that's how you can do that. Now, Doug, okay, we were at the last process before you were going in and regressing Mr. Bob Gimlin. And by the way, when you did he have the Bob Gimlin attire on?
4: He didn't have his hat on. But yeah, he was in the cowboy boots, the jeans, the belt buckle, the cowboy shirt. But no hat.
3: And what's that thing around his neck? A bow tie?
4: A bolo? Yeah, a bolo.
3: That's it.
4: Yeah.
3: See him with that.
4: Before I get into this, can I just shout out to my friend Greg Reed? He's got a birthday coming up in a couple of days. I just want to let him know I didn't forget.
3: Oh, yeah, you better.
4: Thank you. Yes. We were at the different perspectives.
3: Did who?
4: When we were talking about the cognitive interview process.
3: Oh, before that, do you want to say happy birthday to him, or you just asked me? Didn't you want to say?
4: I just wished him happy birthday.
3: Oh, well, do it again so I can hear it.
4: Oh, happy birthday, Greg Reed in Royce City, Texas.
3: Happy birthday, Greg. All right, now, okay, that's much more official. Okay, go ahead.
4: All right.
3: I hope he's listening right now.
4: Yeah, I think he is. He told me he was going to be listening, so. All right, we were talking about being able to change perspectives or perceptions, so allowing your awareness to float in different areas and become aware of the environment, you know, just from a different position. So we're able to gather more information that way. The last part is actually, to me, one of the most important parts, and it's actually changing, you know, the temporal order of things. And what I use that for, and one of the purposes in the cognitive interview process, is to validate story. So somebody can tell you a story, and it can be an untruth, it can be confabulated, it can be all sorts of things, and they're used to telling it in one direction. They'll start at the beginning and go to the end, and every time they tell it, it's going to be that way. But what happens if you say, stop? I want you to go in the middle, and I want you to tell me that story going backwards.
3: Oh!
4: And if everything falls into place, you know, okay, great. It might take a little bit longer, but they're going back step by step, and it's in the correct order. We're not losing anything. So you can drop them in the middle. You can say, okay, we're going to go all the way to the end. I want you to rewind it and come back.

0: And just change different time markers, and it allows us that validation that what they're sharing is accurate. Again, I'm not doing it to catch anybody in a lie. I'm just, you know, it's like, okay, this story is a little bit, you know, gray. We won't necessarily put as much credence into it as we would normally. But so that's the four steps, you know, acclimating them or connecting them with the timeline, the event, and then there's getting all the details, and there's the ability to change perspective, and then there is the temporal changes. So when I'm working with someone who's had an encounter, I use all of these things.
1: That third one is absolutely amazing, because in remote viewing, controlled remote viewing, you know, the real psychic spies, I'm sure you know about all of those guys.
0: Yes.
1: And they, you know, if you monitor, whether you monitor someone, you can move them around at the target, or if you're in the target yourself, you can monitor yourself and move yourself around. You know, you can say, you know, I don't see anything here. Let me go up 200 feet and back 30 yards, and it changes your host perspective, and you can see a bigger picture. So when I heard this, Mel actually told me you could do that. I thought, what? That is really cool, because I didn't know you could do that with hypnosis. I had no idea.
0: Yeah.
1: That's a great thing. Did you learn that on your own? That's great.
0: Okay. So yes and no. So when I do my hypnosis sessions, I'll actually have my clients, I'll say something like, what I'd like you to do is I'd like you to float out of your body and off to the side so that you can see yourself in this chair. And so we change perspective that way. And so when I started doing recall work, and I wanted to find a tool that would allow me to have a better information gathering system. So hypnosis on its own, you can get some good accuracy. Cognitive interview process on its own, you can get some pretty good accuracy. When they're combined, the accuracy goes up. And so that's when I really started using all of these pieces, because I wanted to get as much information and I wanted it to be accurate. So when I worked with Bob, like I said, this is what I did. I started him out, you know, what was going on in the morning. He was talking about being at the camp, and he and Roger were, looking around. They were on horseback. You know, there were a lot of little pieces that, you know, we'd heard many, many times. But there was a point where they saw, Patty, and Bob was like, I asked him, I said, what's that like? How are you feeling? And he said, they're real. And it was like, shivers. And then I said, okay, what's happening next? And, you know, he told me, he's just like, Roger had told him he was going to go across the creek. And then, again, things that we'd heard, but other details, like, you know, Roger told me to get on top of this stump, and it was about 3 foot high. And I jumped down and I put more weight down on my right heel. And, you know, it's like all of this is just adding more color to this image, filling it out, so that when you hear the story, you're like, oh my gosh, you know, he's there right now experiencing this. I'm going to back up a bit and talk about something called revivification. Revivification just means bringing back to life. And in hypnosis, it's a really valuable tool. And that's why I say, what's happening now? What are you seeing right now? Because that puts them in that space. Sometimes it doesn't happen. I don't get them to, that space where they're reliving it. And in with Bob, we kind of bounced back and forth. You know, he was recalling what was happening in 1967, and then he'd recall something that, you know, from a, you know, many years looking back on it perspective. But it was probably a 20-minute session. In truth, Connie, I was so excited about what I could find out. I had heard the story a few times. I wanted to know how the heck they got out of California. It started pouring down rain. They covered up the trackway. They had a trailer with horses in it, and they're driving down this muddy road. And it's like what a nightmare. And in hypnosis, Bob is telling me everything that happened from, you know, the day that they had the encounter to, you know, driving that truck down a muddy, rain-washed road, getting back to Yakima.
1: Love it. Well, you know, I want to hear the details of his thoughts of Patty. You know, that one, he had told me, and this is what I remember him telling me. He said, you know that pose that you always see of Bigfoot, right? That famous pose, whether you get a necklace or a bracelet or a sticker for the refrigerator or something for your car, right? We all know that famous pose.
0: Yeah.
1: That you see characters of everywhere. But that actual real pose, he said, that's when Patty was looking right at me. I thought, wow, never forget that now. That pose is just huge now, right? It's everywhere. And it's when he was looking, or when Patty was looking and Bob were looking both each other in the eye. That's pretty cool. But tell us all the good stuff. Can you, right? I mean, you can. He's cool with it, right? Did he okay that?
0: Yeah. He okayed it. I mean, obviously we did it live on radio, so it's out there.
1: Right.
0: Yeah. So, my understanding is that, you know, Bob was a little bit hesitant in believing, what Roger had to say about, Sasquatch. And so, they got into California and they had this experience. Bob was, you know, like I said, his response was, they're real. So I asked him, you know, just again, those open-ended questions, you know, how does that feel? What's happening now? And he would share with me, you know, what he was seeing, where Roger was, where Patty was going, you know, the speed of the steps and how quickly Patty actually, you know, disappeared out of view. Bob wanted to follow Patty, and in the recall session, he remembered Roger telling him, "Don't leave me here alone."
1: I would have said that.
0: more than anything, the session really just solidified
1: the event. Wow.
0: And that Bob's story hadn't changed, and I didn't think it was going to. And again, that's why I said, hey, let's get more details. And so we kind of dug into the minutia of it, and what he was feeling and what he was seeing and, you know, what was going on in his head. So we got all of those things, and we walked away knowing, yes, you know, this happened to Bob, it happened to Roger, and the rest is history.
1: So did you get like a close up of Patty, and like, I know you can reposition. Can you actually like reach out and touch?
0: I in this particular session we didn't, but you certainly could. I've had other recall sessions where I've gotten, you know, like people describing wrinkles on faces and textures of skin and you know how the light would hit the hair and glisten. Bob's was more in awe that, at least that was my interpretation, that Patty was real and big. You know, when you think about the height and the length of stride, Bob was just awestruck.
1: Well, Bob's also like 3 foot two, right? I mean, he's a tiny little guy. He's cute as a bug's ear, but he's a tiny little guy. What is he? Is he 5 something? 5'7"?
0: You know, I would guess Bob's probably 5'6". I'm not sure.
1: Okay. Not too far off. Okay.
0: No. All right.
1: So everybody's big. No. So, tell us that good stuff. You know what we'll probably be interested in.
0: Okay. Well, I think that the best part for me was Roger having to replace the role of film and telling Bob, keep an eye on, because I got to change the role of film. I'm going to go to this side of the creek, and all the while Bob is just watching this creature walk away, almost, not quite casually, but certainly, aware that, needed to be someplace else. And Bob is, he's, my understanding was that, he was concerned. He was, a little apprehensive. It came across in the, recall that, he wasn't really sure what he was seeing, if it was safe. And, then, of course, is the aftermath of being able to see the trackway and, validating that physically. And then, of course, getting the films developed and, being able to see it again and again and again. So when I talked to Bob, like I said, I got validation of what he saw. And I think that most of the stuff is people have heard. I just wanted to make sure that we were getting as many details as we could beyond what he'd shared. So
1: that's just amazing. That's especially being able to change their perspective. Did you get him in front of, or did he want to go in front of Patty or behind her, to get any other views?
0: Not in that,
1: even the face, even, or something.
0: Yeah, not in that session. What I did was, of course, ask him where he was at, where he was standing, what he was seeing, and because Roger was filming, he knew where Roger was at, and he was seeing it from that position. So in the recall, my questions are, what are you seeing now? And he's describing it. I did not ask him to, okay, let's go, in front of Patty and look head on. I didn't ask that, and I probably should have, Connie.
1: Well, maybe we'll get to do that again. Hey, stay with us, Doug. We got to take a break. Doug Meacham is who we're talking to, certified and registered hypnotist, for over like 30 some odd years of experience, and telling us how he regressed Bob Gimlin with the Patterson Gimlin film. Love it. Wow. Hey, if you'd like to ask Doug a question or two, go ahead. We'll do that here in the last segment of the show. I can't believe it. Jeez, it's just flying by. Great stuff. Great stuff. Happy Mother's Day. And come back for more great music and more good information here on Coast to Coast AM.

0: Bye-bye, robocalls. This is Soundbites, and I'm Alan Davidson. Nobody likes robocalls. They interrupt our work, waste our time. And in this high-tech world, there's absolutely no reason whatsoever why any of us should even have to receive them. If you're already using iOS 26, you've got a great robocall blocker built right into your phone. All you have to do is turn it on. 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Then, when your phone gets a call from an unfamiliar number, the caller gets a robot message asking them to say who they are and the reason for the call. If they respond or leave a message, you're notified and you can decide whether to answer. With Soundbites, I'm Alan Davidson for CBS News.
1: CBS News Brief. Passengers aboard a cruise ship at the heart of a hantavirus outbreak are flying home from the Canary Islands. CBS's Remy Innocencio is there and spoke to the head of the World Health Organization.
2: With passengers flying home to the United States, what is your message to Americans who are still scared?
3: This is not another COVID, and the risk to the public is low. So they shouldn't be scared and they shouldn't panic.
1: Iran is reviewing a U.S. peace deal. Correspondent Holly Williams in Tel Aviv.
4: President Trump vowed to carry out more attacks on Iran if it doesn't agree to a peace deal quickly. But Iran said it does not pay attention to deadlines and is still reviewing the U.S. proposal.
1: Russian President Vladimir Putin told reporters the war with Ukraine may be coming to an end. He spoke after presiding over a scaled-down Victory Day parade. CBS News Brief, I'm Wendy Gillette.
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16: 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A recent Pew Research survey said Connect Safely education director Kerry Gallagher
17: found that young adults ages 18 to 29 are more likely to get their news from social media than any other source.
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1: This song was written as a tribute to Jimi Hendrix and Duane Allman. Can you imagine? That's the Outlaws, Green Grass, and High Tides. 1975, known for that epic guitar duo and those extended solos. If you listen even longer, just good stuff. I hope you guys appreciated the music. I like throwing that southern rock when I can, the outlaw, the blues, the souls, get that, you know, it's just nighttime stuff, right? Good stuff. I hope you are enjoying it. From your messages, you are so good, good, good, good. Ryan Recker in tomorrow night. Then after that, George Norrie back on Monday night with the Secret Door 25. Ah, you know what we're talking about, right? Who's behind the secret door? George Norrie and four of them. We're going to have four separate anonymous guests who will try to fool him as he tries to guess who they are throughout the show. That's Monday night. Good stuff. More info, coasttocoastam.com.
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1: It's Coast to Coast AM. It's Mother's Day now, officially, at least where I am in the foothills of the Colorado Rockies. So you can say it from everywhere else. I think, come on. Anyway, tomorrow is Mother's Day. Enjoy it and happy Mother's Day to those of you out there, as well as the mothers of the canine world and all the animal world. I love that Brett Oldham said that. That was... Now, that was sweet. I really like that. Okay, Doug Meacham, we're back with him. We'll take some of your phone calls if you'd like to give him a call. Certified registered hypnotherapist. And he was telling us about his regression with Bob Gimlin and the Patterson-Gimlin film. Very, very interesting. GreshamHypnosisCenter.com is where you can find Doug. 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So, Doug, is there anything else highlighted through his regression that you thought of that you think would be interesting for us to take note? Did he? I'm just wondering if he got closer to Patty and you know saw the hair better or something, the foot better, anything.
4: At the break, I was thinking about that, and I think that we pretty much covered what Bob was experiencing. Like I said, his awe that Patty was there, that Patty was as big as Patty was, and how quickly Patty moved, were all things that it really stood out in the recall session.
1: And the fact that they're real, that's interesting.
4: Right. Yeah.
1: I didn't realize that was the first time he ever saw one.
4: Yeah. I said they're real. Yeah. It was sent some that's shivers down my spine.
1: Yeah, that's the real deal. I know that when I've seen stuff, I'm like, oh my gosh, they're real. It's the same thing, I guess, that we all say. It's like, here it is. I'm seeing it with my own eyes. That's fantastic. Have you been able to regress, when you did anybody that was abducted, the alien abductions, the missing time, things like that, how's that been working for you? I know sometimes it takes a very special person, but you had Jacobs telling you everything.
4: Yeah. There's one I had that, was probably the most unusual for me. And then I find out later on that it's not that unusual. A gentleman had what he called a men in plaid experience. He was driving in Oregon, pulled off the side of the road, and he saw this car, and he said it was really a nondescript car. It just pulled up, you could see it on the crest of a ridge, and they were wearing plaid, and they walked toward him. And the next thing he remembered it before he and I worked together was that he was in his car driving and going the wrong direction. That startled him. He had to get his bearings and figure out where he was at. And he was several miles away from where he started. And again, in the wrong direction, the wrong lane, and just becoming conscious of the fact, he obviously survived because he was talking to me. We did a recall session, and using Dr. Jacobs, protocol, talk to him about, prior experiences, if you had, sleep interruptions, there's about 24 questions, and they all just narrow it down. And he'd had many of these. So with what we did, he actually, the session brought him to tears, which I wasn't surprised. You do get some ab reaction in hypnosis, and your best thing to do is to let them know they're safe and that, this is just a memory. Memory can't do anything to them. He recalled that he was on a ship, and he recalled a couple of beings. He recalled some of the procedures. He recalled being inside kind of a bubble. He called it was kind of like womb-like. And all the while, he was absolutely afraid. And he could hear what was going on, but had no control. He couldn't move his body. He was able to see the outside of the ship. He described that. At this point in time, I can't really recall what it was, but remembering initially, he saw these two guys, and then next thing he's driving the wrong direction. So we filled in a lot of gaps with him, and for him, it was very cathartic. It was very emotional. It took three sessions for us to get that much information because, you know, the human mind is pretty amazing when it comes to protection, especially in a traumatic situation. And there seems to be the ability for memories being blocked in a lot of this. And so we have to be able to move around and go through back doors and make sure that the subconscious mind knows that what we're going for isn't going to hurt anybody. We're going to make sure everyone's safe and they don't leave my office bloody. So
1: that's a good goal.
4: Yeah, it is a good goal. It's you know.
1: I like the way you think.
4: Yeah, thank you, Connie. I appreciate
1: that's
4: that.
1: That's cool. You know, yeah. I like that.
4: So anyway, it was that was a good one. I've had a few others where they've seen lights and you know wanted to know more about what it was. I've had people who have. Their entire lives were disrupted and ruined because no matter where they went, no matter what they did, where they moved, it eventually followed them and basically tormenting them and all for, you know, we don't know what. But, well, I guess we have an idea. But
1: No, go ahead. Go ahead.
4: Each one that I've worked with, whether it was an encounter, an alien encounter, or somebody witnessing Bigfoot, or even some of the other interesting, you know, paranormal phenomena that's out there, we've always been able to resolve what was going on and how, you know, we could, you know, move forward with that. And that's one of the big things with hypnotherapy is that it can help heal. It can help somebody overcome what was blocking. You know, we're not going to have you forget what happened. We're not going to, you know, do anything like that, but we can certainly take away,
1: The trauma
4: and yeah. You know, let you move yeah. through your life. As nice. Again, that's what hypnosis is really good at, is actually helping someone change their perceptions and their beliefs and their behaviors, and helping them heal and move forward in a way that not many other modalities can, because there's no drugs and there's no side effects. I mean, either it doesn't work or it does.
1: Yeah. Yeah, I love that. GreshamHypnosisCenter.com. We're talking to Doug Meacham. That's where you can find him. So when you go and unlock these doors and go different ways to get in, have you learned how the ET have, even the body itself, closes off and blocks that memory? Have you figured out their trick?
4: No, I have not. It's pretty sophisticated, Connie. My only in is to, go through. I'll call it a back door. I mean, the subconscious mind can be very guarded, and so if you go at it from a slightly different direction. Of course, let the subconscious know that, you know, this is, you know, we're not doing any harm here. At least that's not our intention. You know, we can start to get a little bit of a chink in the armor, and then we can widen it, and we can get more detail, and we can get more understanding of the experience. So my method, and I think probably any other hypnotist that does this, is if there's a block, something that's keeping us from going directly in, that there's a way to move around, gently, ethically, appropriately to get that same information. Having said that, if the subconscious mind does not want it to be known, even the biggest hammer is not going to help. It's just not going to let go. And that's 100% for protection.
1: Do you believe that, like when it comes to the regressions with the ET, do you believe it's the ET blocking it so that it will not be experienced, thought of, and even where they're trying to block it, where there is no trauma. I just think sometimes they do it better than not. Or do you think it's our own subconscious that is shutting it off because it is not something we're ready for to see?
4: I think it's a little bit of both, actually, Connie. I think that, you know, again, our minds are quite capable of making certain that we're not continuously hurt. But if this is an ongoing process with ETs, having you not remember the experience allows them to, you know, step in at any time without that hesitation. I mean, people will always, you know, I shouldn't say always, that's a horrible generalization. People oftentimes will have an inkling, they'll have an idea, they'll see something, they'll see a flash from a mirror on a car, and something will trigger. So the memories aren't completely blocked. But I think that there's a process there that allows so much of it to be blocked that, you know, continued visitations happen easily. And then, like you said, it's a traumatic experience. Our subconscious mind is going to protect us by, you know, saying, yeah, no, that didn't happen. That didn't happen. Don't worry about it. Okay, let's, you know, nothing to see here. So, and it's possible that ET is, you know, utilizing how our mind works in that way.
1: Yeah, I get it, man. Okay, let's see if we can grab a phone call really, really quickly. Roberto, east of the Rockies. Roberto, you've got like a minute from Orlando. We lost him already. Oh, okay. Whoops. Okay. Well, then we'll continue to talk on, and that's fine. Sorry to miss that. It's good anyway, because we're about to close out the show. Is there anything you want us to know before you go that maybe people don't know about your work or regressions in general?
4: Yeah, thank you for that opportunity, Connie. First and foremost, one of the things people need to understand is hypnosis is absolutely the most natural thing a person can do. We go in and out of, you know, different states all day long, many times a day. And we pass through what we would call that hypnotic state. There's special words for it when we go to sleep and when we wake up. So it's not a thing. It's not a belief. It's just a natural process that we as humans and our brains go through. And it's actually a very, very valuable part. It's where we learn. It's how we retain information. It's how we grow. So hypnosis allows us access to that. One of the things I would tell anybody that wanted to experience it is that you will have the most incredible relaxing time, because that's really what it is. It's profound relaxation and focused concentration, and that's it. You're 100% in control. I mean, if you wanted to open your eyes and say we're done, we are. But most people that come in here, they'll just continue to relax. So safe, fun, interesting. I love it. I've been doing it for a long time, and I love talking about it.
1: Doug Meacham. Hey, Doug, thanks. And we'll talk to you again. Okay. Thanks for coming in. Appreciate it.
4: Thank you, Connie.
1: GreshamHypnosisCenter.com. Thanking Doug. That was really good stuff. And before that, Brett Oldham. Great night. Yesterday, Mike Patterson, and incredible open lines with you guys, especially that last hour went, you know, or so went very well. Thanks, everybody. Thanks mostly for you guys listening. I appreciate it. If you enjoyed the show, let us know. Write in, talk, tell the world. This is great. We always love that. From the foothills of the Colorado Rockies, I want to thank our team. Big team, nice team. Julie Talbot, Bill May, Tommy Danheiser. That's Tommy D. Dan Galani, Stephanie Smith, Mike Cosio, Adam Thompson in tonight, Lex Lonehood, Sean Ledesour, Ali Fernandez, Tim Banal, Gina Salvati, Donner Walker in tonight, Miranda Morano, Sue Trikas, Rich Barra, Lisa Garr, Ryan Recker, Richard Searitt, George Knapp, George Norrie, thanks so much and congratulations on that award, too. That's excellent. Secret Door 25 with George on Monday night with George Norrie. Good stuff. All righty. Well, happy Mother's Day. And keep watching for that UFO disclosure. I don't think, you know, whatever. We can talk about that another time, but don't get your hopes up too much. That's just me. But until we meet again, you can find me at ConnieWillis.com and keep watching the night skies and continue with me to seek out the strange and uncover the unknown. For Coast to Coast AM, I'm Connie Willis.

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17: I'm Wendy Gillette. Breaking this hour, Iran's news agency says the regime has sent a response to a U.S. peace deal through Pakistani mediators aimed at ending the war between the two countries. CBS News has not yet confirmed the report, but President Trump has been saying for days Iran would respond soon. He was optimistic about a possible agreement.
18: We'll find out soon enough.
17: Russian President Vladimir Putin presided over a much smaller than usual Victory Day parade, marking Russia's defeat of Nazi Germany in World War II. He spoke through an interpreter.
19: The great feat of the generation of victors inspires the soldiers fighting in today's special military operation.
17: After the event, Putin told reporters the war with Ukraine could be over soon. Spanish nationals who were on board the cruise ship at the center of a hantavirus outbreak are the first to fly home, the first to leave the ship in the port of Tenerife in the Canary Islands. The head of the World Health Organization applauded the operation.
20: This is being managed very well.
17: Passengers and crew from 23 countries are disembarking the ship under strict protocols once their charter planes are ready. Spanish Health Minister Monica Garcia.
21: The next passenger ship to be France, Canada, Netherlands, UK, and Turkey, Ireland, and United States of America.
17: Pope Leo spoke about the ship during his Sunday Mass at the Vatican.
22: Llegada del crucero Hondius con los enfermos de antivirus.
17: He said he wanted to thank the people of the Canary Islands for allowing the ship to arrive there. It's not a sunny Sunday to celebrate Mother's Day in many parts of the U.S. CBS News meteorologist Andrew Kozak has the forecast.
23: Heavy rain and potentially some localized flooding across the Gulf states, but it is the Midwest. Oklahoma with the hail, the tornado threats. Or the tornado threats now start to cross over the Red River into northern Texas. The damaging wind, we could see that across a larger scale area as we get into the Arkansas and Louisiana, and also hail. That is going to be a very big threat for places like Dallas to San Angelo. In fact, by Sunday afternoon, storms continue on a line from Dallas to Temple, Waco, and Austin. We could be looking at, once again, some big severe weather chances for Texas for your Mother's Day.
17: And speaking of Mother's Day, CBS's Stacey Lynn interviewed an expert.
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17: A Houston family has a Mother's Day miracle thanks to a team of surgeons.
26: NASA engineer Jody Graff traveled from Houston to Chicago, where she has undergone a double lung transplant at Northwestern Medicine to treat terminal lung cancer. Graff says before the procedure, she was pretty much trapped in her house.
27: I had 5 liters of oxygen, and I needed that to even, like, get up to use the restroom.
26: She underwent the rare procedure on Thanksgiving Day, is still being monitored, and says she's grateful to celebrate Mother's Day with her 2 sons.
27: They're grown up, but they still need their mom.
26: Jennifer Kuiper, CBS News, Chicago.
17: If you're a fan of Broadway, there's a new residency offstage. The Paramount Times Square in Manhattan is hosting Broadway stars in its lobby every other Tuesday. The free performances during happy hour and after dinner are partnerships with Stage Time and the Janus Jam, which supports breast cancer research. The next performance is this Tuesday. Wendy Gillette, CBS News.
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For God so loved the world that He gave His only begotten Son, that whoever believes in Him shall not perish, but have eternal life. What if today you and I could talk voice to voice and you could ask me anything? 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

is the Jesus Christ Show. I am your holy host. Happy to be with you this Sunday, as I am with you every single Sunday right here, answering your questions and talking about the things that truly matter in life, and of course, the afterlife. I encourage you to be bold and brave and go to the phone with your theology question dealing with God, religion, spirituality, worldviews, the Bible, or if there is something going on in your life. We refer to them as life situations. If things can go from good to bad, they can go from bad to good as well. But I'd love to hear from you. 800-520-1534. Anywhere in the U.S. of A. 800-520-1534. Oh, so it's Mother's Day. And, you know, with it being Mother's Day today, kind of a strange thought, but I couldn't help but think about the street game, sometimes called Yo Mama. I know what you're thinking, probably not appropriate, but bear with me on this. If you're not familiar with this game, this is a game of technically humiliation, where two or more opponents go head-to-head and they hurl vicious verbal barbs at one another until one of the player either runs out of disparaging things to say or one of the so-called joke bombs basically is a dud. And then that's the end of the game. You know, the one with the last vicious statement wins. But I didn't want to just tell you the rules of this game, Yo Mama. The thing that's interesting is that the hurtful one-liners that are tossed back and forth are not about one's opponent, well, at least most of the time, but about the opponent's mother. So isn't it interesting that in a game designed to hurt and humiliate someone, the worst thing, the absolute worst thing that you can say about him or her was something ugly about his or her mother. This further points out

My mother, Mary, was all three of these things. Young, female, and poor. But what the world at the time might have seen as possible weaknesses, God the Father saw as wonderful strengths. You see, to God, someone young, like Mary, meant that person had not yet been jaded or made cynical, and God could use that abundance of trust for something very, very big. To God, someone poor, like Mary, meant that person is not distracted by the accumulation of worldly goods. As you know, these things can often be a distraction, get in the way of God's great purpose. And finally, to God, being female meant that Mary had the unique gift to carry human life in her womb, and the strong, nurturing, and the protective nature one must have to raise this tiny little life, equipping them to battle the slings and arrows that come with growing up human on this earth. These three strengths, and more, made Mary chosen by God for a most special calling. The calling of motherhood. And the even greater calling of being my mother. Mother of me, the King of Kings, Jesus the Messiah. This glorious honor came with a lifetime of trials, beginning with the appearance of adultery. This was during the time of her engagement to my foster father, Joseph, and moving on to her watching me, her beloved son, publicly tortured and killed. My mother, Mary, continues to serve as the ultimate example of a loving mother, unwavering in her devotion to God and unwavering in her devotion to motherhood. It says in Luke 1:30 that the angel sent by God told Mary that she was favored by God. Now, one might think being favored by God means being free from trials, basically living on easy street. This was not the case with my mother Mary, nor is it the case with any mother. Being called to motherhood doesn't mean God will keep you from the hardships of life. It means God trusts that you can handle the bumps in the road, both big and small, with wisdom and dignity. That always seems to be the focus, does it not? When you feel called to something, you feel that basically you're going to have a linebacker, God the linebacker, out in front of you, taking care of things, seeing what's sneaking up behind you, to your side, to your front, taking care of all issues. And God is with you. And don't get me wrong, God sustains. But often the world looks at things that go on in life and these trials and tribulations and says, those are bad. You want to be on that easy street. You want things to go your way all the time. God doesn't. Because that's not how you learn. It's not how your child will learn. So God knows the importance of having those bumps in the road, to help define who you are, to help define your child. And motherhood comes with a whole new set of them. And it's nonstop. There is no pull chain that will stop the train of motherhood. From the minute you find out to the minute your children leave the home, it's nonstop. And guess what? Even when they leave, it's nonstop. But that's the calling of motherhood.

That's why it's special. You see, there are many wonderful callings in this life, and they require hours of your time, and they stretch your physical abilities, leaving you exhausted at the end of the day. However, the rewards and the exhaustion of motherhood are 24 hours, 7 days a week. It's just more than anything else because the importance is so great. You're training up humans to be productive, to prosper down the path that God has created for them. That's a pretty major task, don't you think? And it's not just about putting together a curriculum. You know, throwing the little rugrats down in a corner for a couple minutes and trying to teach them something. That's not enough. A true mother doesn't just teach lessons to her children. She lives them. Lives them in a way that inspires not only her children, but other children and other parents. That's a mother. If you think about it, the acts of my mother, the very things she did, are still valued and taught today, reminding mothers all over the world to be strong in the face of adversity, not to take the easy way out, and to grow and be flexible with the changing needs of our children. These are great examples. These are the things that will be passed along. These are the attributes of a woman truly called to motherhood.

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the show. I am your holy host. Happy to be with you this Sunday, as I am with you every single Sunday right here, answering your questions and talking about the things that truly matter in life and the afterlife. I'd love to hear from you. If you have a theology question or a lifestyle situation question, go ahead anywhere in the U.S. of A and dial 800-520-1534. Mother's Day. We were talking about a little bit dealing with Yo Mama, a game that's played on the streets where mostly guys go back and forth and do what they call talking smack. And they're going back saying things about each other, but really, it's not about them, it's about their mothers. And this kind of points out the preciousness, the importance of mothers, that the worst thing you could say about somebody would be about their mom. If you were to disparage their mom, that would be the worst thing. And my mother, she went through her own trials. This was a woman who did not have a lot of money, who was very young, and at the time, those pressures could weigh on you, and now faced with a unique, to say the least, calling, but also a general calling, a wonderful calling of motherhood. And you have to see it as that calling. You have to see it as something that you feel led to do. I was saying that my mother, Mary, continues to serve as the ultimate example. This loving mother, this very unwavering and devoted woman of God, and unwavering in her devotion to motherhood. It says in Luke 1:30, as the angel sent by God talks to my mother, he says that she's favored. But that doesn't mean that there aren't going to be trials or bumps in the road or ugliness in her life. That goes along with being a mother. There's a lot of trials, physically, emotionally, mentally, that go along with it. A real mother teaches 24/7. The acts of my mother, Mary, still valued, taught today, are reminders to be strong, to not take the easy way out, to grow and be flexible with the changing needs of your children. That won't ever change. Scripture in Romans 12:1 calls on Christians to be a living sacrifice, and few lives are as great an example of that than that of a good mother. Does this mean that all women called to motherhood rise to this calling? No. Sadly, that's not the case. There are those that neglect their children and the call.

struggling of motherhood itself, sending their children searching for guidance on their own. And unfortunately, there are bad parents in life. Some just are. And you yourself may have had a mother who did not live up to her calling of motherhood. You need to know that God is the ultimate parent and that He will never leave you or forsake you. Psalms 27:10 says, "For my father and mother have forsaken me, but the Lord will take me up." And you have to trust in that truth. And even though, as I mentioned earlier, some kids will play silly games, talking smack about one another's mothers. And you may hear it. In this game, yo mama, where they lob sharp and colorful jokes at each other regarding their mothers. But deep down, kids know that the word mother is synonymous with sacrifice. So regardless of what they're saying, let's believe in their minds that they're thinking about all the things their mothers have done for them. But quite frankly, that would be one short game of yo mama, because it would essentially go like this. Yo mama so strong, she fought through 30 hours of labor just to bring you into this world, breastfed you, cooked for you, cleaned for you, hugged you, kissed you, taught you, nurtured you, worked for you, cried for you, laughed with you, and got varicose veins because of you. To which the opponent would simply say, "You're right. My mama's pretty strong."

0: At Johns Hopkins, I'm Elizabeth Tracy.
1: Everyone has trouble at times falling asleep or staying asleep, but when does that become the diagnosis of insomnia? Sleep expert Charlene Gamaldo at Johns Hopkins offers a few metrics.
2: How much time is it expected that you should take to fall asleep at night? It should be 30 minutes. If it's more than 30 minutes, that's potentially a problem. If it's less than 5 minutes, it's potentially a problem. Because if it's less than 5 minutes, you're so sleep deprived, you're just crashing. And that's going to impact the natural cycle and architecture, how they're functioning during the day. Are they keeping a regular routine, sleep schedule, routine in terms of how they prepare to sleep?
1: Gamaldo says making the diagnosis is very individualized and requires a careful inventory of habits, life events, and other conditions. She says a sleep study may be needed, and the good news is this can often be done at home.
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10: CBS News Brief. Iran's news agency says the regime has responded to a U.S. peace deal, which CBS News has not yet confirmed. Arizona Democratic Senator Mark Kelly spoke to CBS's Face the Nation about his opposition to the war.
11: This president got our country into this without a strategic goal, without a plan, without a timeline. And because of that, we've expended a lot of munitions. And that means the American people are less safe.
10: The first passengers are flying home after

0: disembarking from a cruise ship at the center of a HANA virus outbreak. The head of the World Health Organization is there.
1: This is being managed very well.
0: It could be a rough day weather-wise in parts of the country this Mother's Day. Meteorologist Andrew Kozak.
2: Tornado threats will start to cross over the Red River into northern Texas. The damaging wind, we could see that across a larger scale area as we get into the day. Arkansas and Louisiana.
0: CBS News Brief, I'm Wendy Gillette.
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Everybody won't be treated all the same. There'll be a golden ladder reaching

0: the hairs on your arm will stand up at the terror in each sip and in each sup. Will you partake of that last offered cup or disappear into the potter's ground when the man comes around? Hear the trumpets, hear the pipers.
1: 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I am your holy host. 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And many folks do, just to say hello, or to connect with others, or myself. 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
2: Hi.
1: Hi, how can I help you?
2: Well, I've been staying up every Sunday for the last few weeks to hear you.
1: Mm-hmm.
2: And, well, it's Mother's Day, and I really messed up my motherhood.
1: How so?
2: I just wanted to make everything better than my mother, and I didn't. I made it worse.
1: How do you feel that you made it, Mona? How do you feel that you made it worse?
2: Well, I had this plan to be like available and not like get involved with guys and drugs and. I was totally not available for her. And so, now she's 21 and she's going to take me out today, and I couldn't even sleep because I feel so guilty.
1: How does she feel about it?
2: Angry.
1: She's angry? She feels that you were not a good mother?
2: Yeah, in some ways, yes, but the drug part, that is hard for her.
1: And the drugs, this what you were using drugs?

0: was actually sober for the whole, for her whole childhood.
1: Mm-hmm.
0: And then I relapsed when she was 18.
1: Why do you think you relapsed?
0: Oh, because I just was sick of AA. Had to make a point. I just couldn't take it anymore.
1: What is it that you feel you can't take?
0: I was in a very long-term, very bad relationship. And one day I just had it.
1: Why didn't you leave the relationship?
0: Well, I did too.
1: Okay.
0: But I left it thinking and then... I mean, right now, I'm in a place where I know if I... like yesterday, I had this sentence came to me that God loves me anyway, no matter what I do.
1: Mm-hmm. That's and true.
0: I don't know if it's true or not, but...
1: Absolutely, it's true.
0: I find it hard to imagine, but it made me... Somehow, I called a friend and told her what I was doing. And I obviously am doing something about it. Now I'm calling you. I just, Mother's Day brings it all to the forefront.
1: Do you love your daughter?
0: Of course.
1: And she's done things that hurt or make you sad sometimes, right?
0: Oh, yeah. But that's my fault.
1: And you've done bad things to her and she loves you?
0: Yeah, but I don't think she can ever forgive me.
1: Okay, but I want you to see something, that if you, two humans, can go through ugliness or sadness or frustration and still love each other and work towards trying to make that work, how much more does God love you? And you keep saying that, you know, how can God forgive you or how can God love you during these times?
0: No, because I'm destroying myself. Like in a really, really violent way.
1: When you say violent ways, you mean because of the drugs?
0: Yeah.
1: And what kind of drugs are you doing?
0: I don't even know if I want it. The one that Hitler invented.
1: The one that, I'm sorry?
0: The one that Hitler invented.
1: Oh, I see.
0: The worst drug, the most evil drug there is.
1: And how long have you been using it?
0: For a few months.
1: And why?
0: I after I left my husband and my daughter didn't want to live with me, I had no confidence and a lot of anger, and I don't believe in therapy, and I just had nothing to believe in, and so I don't know, I just did it, and I don't even like it, but
1: well, the drugs are something that you're going to need to get an outside source into a program that can help you work on that daily to get rid of that from your life.
0: Yeah.
1: And it's a process, but you brought it into your life. Trust me, you can kick it out too. I talk to people all the time that have.
0: Well, I did it like 25 years ago. I was clean and sober for 25 years.
1: So you know it can be done.
0: Yeah, but it's really hard.
1: Yes, it's really hard, but so was giving birth.
0: No, that wasn't hard.
1: No, that wasn't hard?
0: No, because, no.
1: By
0: no,
1: what no. standard?
0: Because I was out. I mean, I didn't feel it. I had like the luxury birth.
1: Oh,
0: and
1: so,
0: that's another thing. I don't feel like I gave real birth.
1: I'm talking about the entirety of the process, not just the moment of passing the child into this world.
0: You
1: but
0: mean pregnancy?
1: Yeah, the whole thing.
0: Fun.
1: Okay, good. So you see that there are things that are worth it, and there's things that some women would say that it was, oh, it was a burden, and the ankles are swollen, and this and that.
0: No.
1: And for you, you saw a beauty in it and a sense of peace. There are things in your life that bring you that peace. You know it.
0: Yeah.
1: I can hear it in your voice. The moment you said it, you connected with that peace. And there's more of those as well. And you have to be on a path to find those and to rid yourself of these things. But don't look for more excuses to go into that dark place. Don't look for more excuses to feel ugly or dirty or dark and want to pull away from beautiful moments, like the possibility of connecting with your daughter,
0: mm-hmm.
1: and just mm-hmm. the honesty. I love the fact that you're very honest about all of this, and that only means something if you act on that honesty. If you just are honest and then do nothing, it means nothing.
0: I talk a lot.
1: Well, they you've heard the saying, when all is said and done, much is said and little is done. So,
0: I never heard that.
1: The key is to actually do something. There are programs that you can get into. I think it's going to be a mandate for you to find a program that is that will give you the help that you need, that will get you in there. And once you get rid of that particular demon, get rid of that burden of the drugs, then you can start working on the relationships and understanding them and understanding what those triggers were and why you bring that into your life.
0: But that means my daughter would know that I'm doing it.
1: You have to make it known.
0: Oh, God.
1: Here's the deal. There's something about light throughout Scripture.
0: Mm-hmm.
1: It's always used that even Christians are to be the light of to the world. And it says if you put a light underneath something, it doesn't mean anything. It has no value. Yeah. You have mm-hmm. to put it on a hill where everyone can see it. And the enemy lives in darkness.
0: Yeah.
1: And the worst thing you can do is hide. And people often misunderstand the concept of confession in Scripture. They think that it's just to confess to someone that has higher authority that's going to wipe something from you. And that's not what it is.
0: No.
1: Confessing is to own it and get it out of your system so that you're accountable, held accountable by brothers and sisters in God that love
0: yeah.
1: you. And will continue to put you back on the right path when they see you straying. But you have to be accountable to that, and you have to confess it. It has to be out there for you to own it. And if you keep it in the darkness, then you know the only one you're sharing it with is the devil.
0: Yeah.
1: It's just the two of you, and he loves that. Because it's just the two of you, and it's your little secret. And in that case, he has the ability to continue to get you to do it without the same kind of shame or accountability.
0: I never thought about it like that.
1: What's the first thing you hear in the creepy concept of a predator, a pedophile? The first thing that comes to your mind is that concept of somebody whispering in the ear of a child, it's our secret.
0: Yeah.
1: And that's the way the devil works. The devil, like those predators, like those pedophiles, just want to keep everything a secret, doesn't want anyone to know. And if you get caught up and wrapped up in that, then you are playing a very major part in what the enemy's plan is for you, and that is to destroy you, destroy your faith, destroy your relationships, destroy anything that brings you joy.
0: Yeah, it has. It has destroyed it in the last few months.
1: Then it's time to break that cycle. It's time to break that and to find somebody that can help you and to talk to your medical doctor and see if there's a plan or something and a program that they could put you on. Detox if necessary. That's outside of the scope of the show.
0: I know. I'm actually a drug and alcohol counselor.
1: Oh, boy.
0: I know. I'm not working at it, obviously.
1: I would say so.
0: No, I mean, I'm not that crazy.
1: I think that it's time for you to utilize those things that you've learned through that process.
0: I forgot everything. I learned.
1: You know which way is north. You need to point yourself in the direction of healing. And, Mona, you need to make that happen. You need to start that process now. But I will tell you, every time you don't do it, you are yielding to the enemy whispering in your ear, shh, it's our little secret. This will just be between you and me.

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0: It is the Jesus Christ Show. I am your holy host. Happy to be with you this Sunday, as I am with you every single Sunday, right here, answering your questions and talking, giving you answers about the things that matter in life and the afterlife. I encourage you to be bold and brave and go to the phone with your theology questions or life situation questions. Anywhere in the U.S. of A, dial 800-520-1534. That's 800-520-1534. Amelia, how can I help you?
1: Well, yes, this is just kind of a Bible question, and I thought today might be an apropos day to ask you about Mary. And they give the genealogy for Joseph in the Bible, but I've never seen the genealogy for Mary or where her people came from.
0: Well, the belief is you have a genealogy in Matthew 1:1, and then you have a genealogy in Luke 3:23 through 38. The common belief among theologians, and there is some discrepancies, and there are some that disagree, but the common belief is that Matthew is the genealogy through Joseph, and Luke is the genealogy of Mary. So there are more complications in there. Some people would be confused or frustrated by similarities in names, and some of that you have to think of. The names that look unique to you are not unique then. So if you saw two genealogies with the name Bob, you know, who doesn't have an Uncle Bob, right? So you look through there and they both have a Bob in there, an Uncle Bob. You wouldn't think twice about it. But you get a more complex name from 2,000 years ago plus, and you look at it and you go, oh, well, that looks like a unique name. It shows up in both genealogies. They must be the same genealogy. It's not the case. There are other things there. Some say that it's important to make sure that both on my foster father's side, Joseph, and my mother's side, that there needed to show a line as descendants of David and the like. So there would be those that argue in both of those, you see that to show that in any form, in any direction, that you could find me in the line of David. And that being important, they wanted to show it in both the father and the mother in this case. So Matthew 1:1, believed to be traced through Joseph. Luke 3:23 through 38 is believed to be traced through my mother. So that's the short of it, essentially. There's much more. I encourage you to do some digging in there, because it is a pretty fascinating topic, and it's interesting to look at those genealogies now with that new bit of information. Go back, look at it, and see how it plays out a little differently in your mind now that you have that information.

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1: show.
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1: To ask your question.
0: I will deliver.
1: Dial 800.
0: You know I'm a forgiver.
1: 1534.
0: Reach out and touch faith.
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10: I'm Wendy Gillette. The U.S. is awaiting word from Iran on the latest peace proposal to end the war between the two countries. Iran's news agency says it passed a response through Pakistani mediators, but no confirmation yet on what it says or if President Trump will agree to the terms. Energy Secretary Chris Wright says he hasn't heard about it yet on CBS's Face the Nation.
11: But we know where this is going to end. We don't know the route to there, but at the end of the day, we'll have free flow of traffic through the Straits of Hormuz. And we will have an end to the Iranian nuclear program.
10: Also on Face the Nation, Arizona Democratic Senator Mark Kelly is criticizing the war.
12: This president got our country into this without a strategic goal, without a plan, without a timeline.
10: Kelly says the U.S. has diminished its weapon supply, which could pose problems in the future.
12: That means the American people are less safe, whether it's a conflict in the Western Pacific with China or somewhere else in the world. The munitions are depleted.
10: The conflict has caused gas prices to keep spiking, currently averaging $4.53 a gallon, according to AAA. This driver in Texas is frustrated about the climbing prices.
13: I got to travel to work maybe a city or two away every day. It's outrageous, the gas prices.
10: The first passengers aboard the cruise ship at the center of a hantavirus outbreak are disembarking and flying home.

0: under tight supervision. 17 Americans are still aboard the ship. CBS News correspondent Remy Innocencio is there in the Canary Islands off the coast of West Africa.
1: No one said how long they will be in quarantine, but the incubation period for hantavirus stretches anywhere from 1 to 8 weeks. So at this point, it could still be up to 2 months until those Americans might be cleared and free to ultimately go home to their families and friends.
0: The head of the World Health Organization says it's understandable people are concerned about the outbreak after living through COVID.
2: The concern is legitimate because we have all experienced because of COVID, especially in 2020. And that trauma is still in our minds.
0: Music really does pump you up for exercise.
3: Researchers at the University of Jyväskylä in Finland had recreational active adults complete separate cycling tests at about 80% of peak power, one in silence, while the other... Music. Cyclists exercising with self-selected songs within a tempo range of about 120 to 140 beats per minute lasted nearly 20% longer without feeling more exhausted. Heart rate and lactate levels were similar, suggesting music did not reduce the physical demands, but helped people tolerate discomfort longer. Michael Toscano, CBS News.
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0: People overseas are all ears about a new plastic surgery trend. CBS correspondent Deborah Rodriguez reports.
9: What's happening out there?
10: Shall I describe it to you, or would you like me to find you a box?
11: Never mind noses, lips, eyes. Elf ears, a la Lord of the Rings Legolas, have become the most coveted cosmetic enhancement in South Korea. The Wall Street Journal reports demand is soaring for $70 injections of hyaluronic acid filler in the ridged cartilage at the tippy top of the ear. Think Spock.
12: Live long and prosper.
11: Plastic surgeons say the larger ears create the illusion of a smaller, slimmer face, a prized trait in East Asia. Some have turned to less invasive options, like specially designed tape that creates a similar effect when you wedge it behind your ears. Deborah Rodriguez, CBS News.
0: South Korea has also become a hotbed for skincare and hair treatments and products, some of them not available in the U.S. Wendy Gillette, CBS News.
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2,000 years ago, I walked this earth, teaching, healing, inspiring, and preparing to make the ultimate sacrifice. 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

0: The Jesus Christ Show. I am your holy host. Happy to be with you this Sunday, as I am with you every single Sunday right here, answering your questions and talking about the things that truly matter in life, and of course, the afterlife. I encourage you to be bold and brave and go to the phone with your theology question, dealing with God, religion, spirituality, different views, whatever it may be. And also, if you're going through something in life, we call them life situations. I'm happy to talk to you as well. Anywhere in the U.S. of A, dial 800-520-1534. That's 800-520-1534. Suzanne, welcome to the Jesus Christ Show.
1: Hi, Jesus.
0: Hi there.
1: I have a life situation that's lasted about 38 years now, and you'd think by now that I would have learned how to handle it better. I still find myself being drawn into the drama of it all, and I just find it really unhealthy to do that. I have trouble knowing at this point in time where my role starts and stops. And it's regarding my youngest daughter, who was born ill, and there was three other kids older than her, and she from the time she was born, it was in the hospital, out of the hospital, you know, over and over again. My other kids went to babysitters. The drama always happened and revolved around her. As she got older, she got into drugs, even with her, she had liver transplants, and even with her meds, and she got on drugs, and then all the resources get sent to help her, you know, she's like 18, gets off, you know, to get off of that, and then she decides to have a child, never been married. When the child, my oldest granddaughter was 15, she was on her way to juvie hall and brought her here into this house, and she did graduate. She's doing really well now. She's 19. And during the time when I first had my daughter, my granddaughter here, within a year and a half, she's living in another state, my daughter is, and has another child. And I just get so angry. And at this point in time, she is still now like starting over 6 forks, 6 spoons, 6 knives, and eating on the kitchen floor. And you know, I still think, oh, if I did this, if I did that, you know, but I can't do it anymore. And it exhausts me. It's like, oh, she needs a computer. Well, you know, I've done a computer before. I know what happened to that computer. You know what I'm saying? And so I find myself like talking to my husband and saying, oh, this happened with her. And I find myself talking for an hour and a half. It's a perfectly good night, and everything's fine. And I'm involved in her drama. And

0: And also, when I pray for her, what should my prayers sound like?
1: Well, you can't live life for someone. They're not a puppet. They're a human being. And you raised them. This is what you raised. This is the result of both what you and your husband have done, and then the free will of the individual and what they want to do with that information. They can either use it, as you've seen. You've seen those that you've raised and that have taken that information and done good with it. And there's others that didn't. But as far as living for them or trying to, you know, correct every mistake, I want you to get the picture. You know the concept of teaching a child to ride a bike, and you see the parent holding on to the back of the seat running alongside, and then eventually they let go?
0: Mm-hmm.
1: Well, what you've done, essentially, is stayed holding on to the back of that seat running alongside. It's never going to work. It can't work. The child will never, ever learn, even at 39, how to be on their own. And you can't pick up all the pieces. You have to allow whatever consequences to come her way. But you can't overparent somebody.
0: And to a lot of extent, I've done that. I mean, she's been in homeless shelters. She's, you know, I've held back, but it's, I don't know. I just, sometimes I'll get so angry, you know, like she'll call me about something that's happened or that something's happened with a job or whatever. And I, you know, I've said to her, I can't own your problems. I cannot own your problems, you know, and to that extent, I've been able to not give her money and let her be in the homeless shelters and let her find her way out.
1: What do you think the problem is? Why do you think she was unable to use the, you know, the tools you gave her?
0: My feeling is that when she was sick, when she was little, she was very blue. And she went a couple years being blue. And she developed a shunt. I really think there's a mental deficit. I believe that she is and has these mental deficits. She can't critically think well.
1: But when you say she was blue, was she depressed?
0: Oxygen deprived.
1: So you're saying...
0: She had a shunt that took blood away from her lungs and because of her liver problems. And it developed over a couple years where she was only like oxygenating a couple, like half of her blood.
1: So you think she has issues. She has special needs that...
0: I think, but she refuses, you know, when I say, you know, I really like complete psychiatric testing, just complete, get it done, you know, and she's old enough where I can't drag her, you know. And I said, I really think that if you do this, you could go on, you know, get some sort of assistance. I mean, she's got every kind of assistance now in the world, but really maybe long-term disability. But she refused it. She says, you just think I'm retarded, blah, blah, blah, blah, you know. And so she resists that too. But she's impulsive and she can learn like read, go through an anatomy book, get an A on the test, but when it comes to deciding if she has enough money to last from here to there, she can't do it.
1: Mm. But she's she's never formally been diagnosed with anything?
0: Well, her liver disease, and then she had thyroid cancer, and, you know, she's just...
1: She's had a rough go of it.
0: Yeah, and I think that's part of it. And so, you know, it's like still the drama. It's like all my other kids go, yeah, yeah, yeah, we know, what's new, you know? Because they always know it's something about her, what's going on. And that's why part of it is the illness thing, but I can't do anything about it. I mean, she takes her medicine. I don't know.
1: But all families...
0: I just wanted some wisdom.
1: Well, all families have someone who needs more attention. Now, the physical things, the stuff that's physiologically going on with her is a little different. That's things that she couldn't necessarily control. And that, as a parent, there is needs there that you should be there for. That's just the way things work. However, if she wants anything from you, there is nothing wrong for you, Suzanne, to put your contingencies on it. Say, I can't do this anymore. I'm limited in what I can do, but what I will

0: do is if you're willing to go and have a full psychiatric workup, if we can look and see if there's anything else that we're missing that might help you remain focused or whatever it is, then if you're willing to do that, then I'm willing to help you to this point. If not, then I'm not going to. You don't have to do all the lifting for her, in other words. It should be a beautiful combination of your strength and hers when you're helping anybody, actually. And if it's not, if you're doing all the lifting, you don't need to do that. Helping somebody is helping them that partial way, that little bit over that they can't do on their own, maybe. But you can't do it all for her. So you have to make it very clear. Listen, I'm happy to help, but these are the rules. So when you set boundaries, you may see them as just shutting her off or saying, I won't do this. And maybe that's the thing that's making it difficult for you. So what I want you to do is modify those boundaries with contingencies. Sure. It's not no because. It's yes if. Mm-hmm. Do you know the difference? Okay, you hear that very clear. So that's what I want you to think about. It's not no because I'm not doing this anymore. It's yes, I'll be happy to if you get this diagnosed or done. So that's the new rule for you. Can you think you can apply that?
1: I think so. Yeah, that's helpful.
0: I think you can too. And you just go in peace and just pray for strength. That's what you need to pray for strength for you to be able to help her.

0: Lots of places can expose you to identity theft.
1: Oh, no.
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the Jesus Christ Show. I am your holy host. Happy to be with you this Sunday, as I'm with you every single Sunday right here, answering your questions and talking about the things that truly matter in life and, of course, the afterlife. I encourage you to be bold and brave and go to the phone with your theology question or life situation question anywhere in the U.S. of A. Dial 800-520-1534. That's 800-520-1534. Helping people, helping loved ones, helping family, I want you to visualize certain things. If they were doing something that harmed them, it's very easy. If they said, you know, hold my arm while I cut these markings into it with this knife, you wouldn't do it. And you look at these things, and in some situations, it's just so easy. It's simple. You can see it right in front of you. No, I don't want to participate in helping them do that. But unfortunately, life is a little more nuanced than that. And that means that people will ask for help to harm themselves in different ways that are more difficult to discern that they're actually harmful. And that's where you have to make decisions that might be uncomfortable or difficult, especially as a parent. That you have to look at what someone's doing to themselves, doing to their family, whatever it might be, and take a strong stance. And it won't feel great. It may make you uncomfortable. It may make you sad. It may make you feel like you're abandoning the individual. But it's not the case. That is not the case, because you have to set certain boundaries to help people grow and or establish new habits that are better for them than the habits they're practicing currently. It's not going to be easy, but it will be worth it if you can help teach somebody something. You have to stay strong. When you get to that point of enabling somebody or being that person who's just saying yes, you'd be surprised how similar it is to saying yes to helping them cut themselves with a knife.

0: 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To ask your question, dial 800-520-1534.
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11: CBS News Brief. Iran says it's responded to President Trump's latest peace proposal, but so far no one's made any details public. Energy Secretary Chris Wirth tells CBS's Face the Nation that whatever happens, the U.S. will have achieved its goals.
12: Well, we know where this is going to end. We don't know the route to there, but at the end of the day, we'll have free flow of traffic through the Straits of Hormuz, and we will have an end to the Iranian nuclear program.
11: The cruise ship hit by a hantavirus outbreak is now anchored at Tenerife Island off the coast of Spain. Passengers heading home. CBS's Remy Innocencio.
13: From the shore, passengers are quickly boarded onto buses and whisked to the airport just about 10 minutes away, then onto their repatriation flights home. Local Canary Island officials stress that no passenger is coming into contact with any residents. Passengers from Spain and France were the first nationalities to leave the ship, with other European countries following.
11: 17 Americans will be the last off the ship. CBS News Brief. I'm Peter King.
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0: It is the Jesus Christ Show. I am your holy host. 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
1: Hello, Jesus.
0: Well, hiya, Marty.
1: Honor and a pleasure to speak to you, sir.
0: It's my pleasure. How can I help you?
1: I was wondering, in regards to, Mary, I know that, you had mentioned that Mary was poor, Jesus was connected to David through Joseph's lineage.
0: Yes.
1: David. And so if that's the case, how is it that Joseph was poor? I mean, if he was related to, the king of Israel I was just wondering how, what might have happened in between King David, Herod, from King David to Herod, Jesus' time.
0: You're talking about a long period of time, for one. And, there was a number of people. It's not like I was the only one that was a descendant. There was many people, and there's a large length and period of time between David's reign and that particular time. As a matter of fact, you could tell that there was no... king of Israel at that time, you had Roman rule. So there's obviously a massive amount of change that took place between the time of David and 2,000 years ago when I walked this earth. There's just major, major difference. You can be a descendant of all kinds of people here in the United States. Doesn't mean that you have any money.
1: Absolutely, I see. And so that just fulfilled prophecy, correct? Because there was a prophecy that said, you would be descended from David.
0: Yes, 2 Samuel 7, 12 through 15 talks about that necessity. And it's really not about the physical lineage. I know that comes up a lot, but throughout Scripture, there's about 17 different verses in the New Testament alone that describe me as the son of David. And it's more than just that lineage. It's really a title. It's about that title. It's about fulfilling the prophecy more than it is about, tracking down my family heritage.
1: I see. Yeah, I see, Dave. Jesus, I apologize.
0: No need to apologize. It's a great question. It really is, because you'd think, where did that money go? Where does, you've got royalty at one point, and then all of a sudden you don't. But there's a long period of time, and things change. As I said, even the entire structure was gone by that point. And now you had Roman rule. So a lot had changed in that time period that had caused the, it wasn't a matter of money being passed down. You're talking about many generations. If you go through and look at Matthew 1, or you go through and you look at Luke 3, you see that that's a good chunk of distance between the two. And I know that can get confusing sometimes, but really, again, it's not just about the physical line of David. It's really about that title and what that title means. And there's many conversations that take place as well. As a matter of fact, there are conversations I had with the scribes and the Pharisees in regards to this. They were always trying to trip me up. They would ask me questions and try and get me to answer in hopes that I would upset people with my answer. And in a way, I would do the same to them, not so much to trip them up as much as it was to show them that the way they processed thought and their questions and the things that they did, Marty, were really based on hypocrisy or lack of information, and they weren't as smart as they thought they were. And so there's times in Scripture where I'm talking to the scribes and the Pharisees, and I'm asking them those very questions. I'm saying, well, isn't it interesting that you say that I am the son of David? You get that concept of the son of David. Yet, and that the Messiah was to be the son of David, come from that lineage. However, that even David in Psalm 110:1 refers to him as his Lord. So I would ask the Pharisees and the scribes, okay, so even the son of David, the Messiah, even the son of David is referred to as Lord by David, showing the obvious confusion that would come from, well, wait a second, is he the son of David or is he the Lord of David? And because there's meaning to these things rather than just the concept, every time I would say something, people would get confused based on, well, what does that mean? Is it for the physical or is it for the spiritual? When I am in conversation with Nicodemus about an often misunderstood term, being born again, that is not a Protestant denomination. Being born again is a spiritual transformation that every Christian, whether you're Catholic or Protestant, must go through. And sometimes it's translated as begotten from above. But that term confused Nicodemus, and he's like, well, let me get this straight. Are we supposed to go into our mother's womb and be born a second time? But it wasn't about the physical experience. It was about the spiritual experience. That humans need to be born twice. They need to be born first of the flesh, and second, they have to have a spiritual birth. And yes, humans will have two deaths as well. Maybe. Because they can have a physical death, and if they have haven't rejected God and God's will, then they won't have to go through a spiritual death. But if they have rejected God and God's will, they'll go through a spiritual death. So often these things are understood both in the physical realm and the spiritual realm. So physically, there were some that say, well, so it's just about the lineage. What does that mean? And then there were other times where I had to get them to see that it wasn't just about the physical lineage. It was about the spiritual and about the title. And on a day like today, a lot of people think about, you know, parentage and where they come from and how they were raised. Celebrating that. Celebrating individuals in their life that were part of that. And there is something to where you've come from. Now, it can define you to a certain degree. There are things that you learn about yourself through those that raised you. But ultimately, you're an individual. Ultimately, you're your own person. And you define who you are based on those tools that are given to you. Taken many a phone calls from parents who are frustrated with their children and adult children, maybe. Say, well, you know, I don't know what to do. What do I do? Do I sit them down? Do I tell them about this? Because they're concerned about some path they're on in their life or something they're doing in their life. And really, the best you can do is to give tools to your children. You pass along tools to them, and you give them the ability to use those tools as they see fit. You can't control them. You can't live their life for them. That concept of the helicopter parenting, where you're hovering over your child all the time, trying to live for them, that doesn't build tools. Builds a safety net, maybe, but it doesn't give them the tools that they need to actually learn to understand how to deal with their own life. So you give them these tools, you pass them along, and you hope that they utilize them in a way that will build strength and confidence and abilities to make decisions and to use discernment so that they don't get caught up with the wrong people or in the wrong situations or walking down the wrong path. And everybody has gone down the wrong path to some degree. It's one of the ways you learn about the right path, right? But in that process of experimentation and that process of learning and about yourself, having those tools, the gift, the ultimate gift of a parent is going to be key. The best gift you can give to a child is not the gift of overparenting. It's not the gift of this huge safety net. It's not the gift of wrapping your child in bubble wrap. I love this concept of childproofing, where people come in and they try and childproof a home. And I realize there are sharp corners and chemicals and things that need to be locked up and cared for. All that's great. But the concept of you ever childproofing anything with the curiosity of a young mind and the desire to learn and to know things, you can't childproof everything. It just won't ever work. But what you can do is you can teach and you can impart and you can give these tools to children so that as they grow, they will continually carry them around with them and learn to utilize them to the best of their abilities based on the guidance that you've given them so that they can go through every type of concern or doorway or situation in life and come out the other end knowing that it's not just about you being there for them, but they're being well equipped with the tools that you gave them.

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0: the Jesus Christ Show. I am your holy host. Happy to be with you this Sunday, as I'm with you every single Sunday, right here, answering your questions and talking about the things that truly matter in life, and of course, the afterlife. 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
1: My question is, in after Peter said, "You are the Messiah, the Son of the living God," then he said, Jesus says, "I will give you the keys of the kingdom of heaven." I think I understand that, but the last part of what was said, I don't understand. Okay. Whatever you forbid on earth or loose or bind will be forbidden in heaven. Whatever you permit will be permitted in heaven. Does that mean that we have... Peter would have an influence, or we would have an influence on what goes on in heaven?
0: No, not necessarily. This is often misunderstood, so don't feel bad about that. A lot of people ask about this because of it seems the way it's written makes it appear as if you're right. Whatever takes place on earth is going to take place in heaven. And like in the Lord's Prayer, when it talks about those things, that really it's talking about them jiving with each other. So if they're done in the proper authority, the key obviously being a sign of authority, that in the language of our Jewish brothers and sisters, the context really shows that it's forbidden or allowing. It's about someone judging things. And if they're judging properly, or they're teaching properly that which is lawful or unlawful, then it will match that which is lawful and unlawful in heaven. So it's basically saying that if somebody is in that state of holding the key, which is really a symbol of being a person of power and authority in the church, somebody who is dedicated to the word of God, that what they teach is going to be lawful and unlawful, and heaven will agree with it because it will be that which is taught in scripture.
1: Oh, okay, because I've heard this about binding spirits sometimes and loosing spirits, and I'm, like, very confused about it.
0: A lot of people take that verse out of context. A lot of Protestants tend to do this, take that out of context and put that in the context of binding and loosing things. I bind the devil of confusion, or I do this, and they'll be bound in heaven. It's really not what the proper context of that verse is. Although it's not overly offensive to use it in that context, really what's going on is about the adherence between the rules and those things that are lawful and unlawful, that God says, God's will says, yes, this is okay, no, this is not okay. And really the man of God on earth recognizing those things and distributing them. So it's like, this is what we should be doing, this is what we shouldn't be doing. I'm going to bind this and say we shouldn't be doing it. I'm going to loose this and say we should be doing it. And heaven agrees with me because I've taken it from Scripture, and heaven is in agreement. That is the better interpretation of the context of that verse.
1: Well, does that mean that we follow the Ten Commandments, or we love the Lord our God with all our heart and soul and love our neighbor as ourselves? I mean, how does that apply when it comes to the new covenant under Christ? Because it sounds like then it would put you back under some sort of a law.
0: Well, no, the law never goes away. If you remember, my response to that is I didn't come to abolish the law. I came to fulfill it. There's a difference. Like, for instance, heaven doesn't come to abolish hope, but there is no hope in heaven. There's no need for it. It's the fulfillment of hope. Mm-hmm. So you don't abolish the Ten Commandments by any stretch of the imagination. They still stand today. They still have purpose today. And there are over 400 commandments in Scripture, and all of them have their place. What does fall away are certain religious concerns that aren't needed under the new covenant. But those would be things like certain things about dress or shaving the sides of your face, or what kind of food you eat, or things like that have fallen away and aren't necessary in that context. But no, Ten Commandments still stand as they are. The important thing about this, think of it this way. It's not about this coming up with new laws. It's about this enforcing them. So, for instance, the binding would be, binding up those things that you're not supposed to be doing, and then loosing the things that you should, like the Ten Commandments, would be a powerful one, and they would be loosed, and God would be in agreement in heaven, and a man would be in agreement on the earth.

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10: I'm Peter King. For days, President Trump has said he expected a response from Iran to his peace proposal quickly. Now that response has come through Pakistani mediators, according to Iran's state-run media. No details provided from either side yet. Arizona Democratic Senator Mark Kelly tells CBS's Face the Nation it's time to end the war.
11: We've expended a lot of munitions, and that means the American people are less safe, whether it's a conflict in the Western Pacific, with China or somewhere else in the world.
10: The war's most direct effect on most Americans has been at the gas pump. CBS's Wendy Gillette.
12: AAA says the current national average for a gallon of gas is over $4.50. For a second straight week, prices have increased 25 cents, the highest they've been since 2022.
13: We're not going out of town in my car anytime soon. If we're going to do anything, we're going to be on a bus, a shuttle, a train, or a plane because the gas prices are so high.
10: 17 Americans were among the dozens of passengers being taken off of the cruise ship hit by a hantavirus outbreak. The ship arriving hours ago at Tenerife Island off the coast of Morocco. The BBC's Sarah Rainsford is there.
14: They were met here by medics and by officials in full white protective hazmat costumes and then quickly processed and put onto coaches that are standing by to take them to the airport. And all day we expect these journeys from the cruise liner to shore to continue until more than 100 passengers and crew have been evacuated.
10: The World Health Organization says these passengers are asymptomatic, but local residents are still worried. WHO Chief Tedros Adhanom Ghebreyesus.
15: The risk is low, so they shouldn't worry.
10: More than 100 passengers are reported sick with norovirus aboard the Caribbean Princess cruise ship. It's due to dock at Port Canaveral, Florida tomorrow. So-called red states have been rushing to change their congressional maps ahead of the midterm elections, redrawing district lines to heavily favor Republicans while minimizing districts that tend to favor Democrats and minorities that tend to vote Democrat. South Carolina Democrat and African-American Congressman James Clyburn tells CNN State of the Union he's pressing on no matter what.
16: I have a district that's about 45% African-American, I have no idea what the number will be after the legislature finishes, but whatever that number is, I will be running on a record and a promise. My record and America's promise.
10: South Carolina's James Clyburn. This is CBS News.
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10: Florida's attorney general says an Orlando man has been arrested for swindling another man out of $1 million for a non-existent project and using the money for personal stuff. He was arrested during a vacation in Hawaii. On this Mother's Day, CBS's Stacey Lynn has been busy asking a few kids in Maryland about their moms.
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24: Stacey Lynn, CBS News.
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What if today you and I could talk voice to voice, and you could ask me anything? 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

0: 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I am your holy host. 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
1: Oh, thank you for taking my call.
0: My pleasure.
1: I have a life situation, and I guess I just want your opinion. I've made the decision pretty much, but I'm still struggling with it a bit. So I've not applied wisdom in my life. I'm 62, and I've made terrible life choices as far as husbands. And
0: husbands, plural, huh?
1: Well, 7 years I was not a Christian, and the second was 23 years. And I left with cause and single for 9. And then now I made a terrible mistake and married an abusive man after 5 months and getting back with him 20 times over a year and a half. I did file for divorce. It's just not quite final. And I'm struggling with not having biblical grounds, although my pastor, who's quite fundamentalist.
0: What do you mean you don't have biblical ground? You think the Bible wants you to stay in an abusive relationship?
1: Well, that's exactly what my pastor says. He says it's not God's will for me to be treated this way.
0: No.
1: And not a single friend or family member is supportive of it.
0: First Peter 3:7 says, likewise, husbands, live with your wives in an understanding way, showing honor to the woman. Now, how is that?
1: Yeah, that never happened.
0: Yeah, that you don't have this. People get very wrapped up in Scripture as if every single word there's a word for everything. There is nowhere in Scripture that says don't chew glass and swallow it.
1: I love it.
0: Never.
1: Right.
0: But I would tell you that it is not God's will for you to chew glass and swallow it, unless I guess you're a sideshow person.
1: Right.
0: But there's no reason. There's all kinds of people look for Scripture at Scripture in different ways. So they would look for what it says on divorce, but it's not about divorce. This is about self-preservation. This is about self-defense. If you're being mistreated, and that's a different thing. And you need to be confident that if you are being mistreated, that God is not blessing that.
1: That's true, and I'm comfortable with that, but I still took my vows.
0: Well, I'll tell you this. I wouldn't suggest you get married again. You're not good at it.
1: I'm not good
0: no,
1: at
0: it's
1: it. No.
0: I mean, I know that sounds a little mean. But,
1: I agree with you.
0: But at this point, you've kind of proven that you're not

0: making poor decisions, then there's work that needs to be done. It doesn't mean that you won't have people in your life, or you won't have people to enjoy and to love and these types of things in your life. It just means that this is something that you obviously haven't worked out.
1: Right.
0: And
1: right.
0: And it's very difficult to bring somebody that harms you into your life without you seeing a little something, a little warning, something.
1: Oh, I had plenty of warnings and yeah. I ignored them. I tend to just ever, it could be a good quality, but in my case, I don't think it is. I only see the good. I don't see, I ignore the bad. It's like I need to really look at both things, I think.
0: Well, you know what's interesting is if you were to come across a bowl of soup, and in that bowl of soup are those shards of glass we talked about, and you could see them, you wouldn't eat them. There's something about human beings. When you see something so literal in front of you, you go, that's going to harm me. I won't ingest that. But with human beings, you think, I can maybe
1: it'll
0: change this, or it will get better time, whatever it is.
1: Tolerate the bad. The good part is pretty good, even though it's only 10% of the time.
0: This is a little different than, you know, eating the hay and leaving the sticks. This is, you know, a human being who can hurt you or
1: right.
0: do bad things to you, or and you need to protect yourself from that. And in this particular case, there's no reason why Scripture or God would tell you to stay in a marriage where you're being harmed.
1: Thank you so much. That's, you know, I just, it'll be final soon. And I didn't, at least, didn't stay longer than 5 months. So
0: well, yes,
1: that
0: thankfully.
1: Helps me a lot.
0: Thankfully, I don't want you in that relationship, but I want you to, Gwen, I want you to really find time for yourself. I want you to learn more about yourself, why you make the decisions you make, and really enjoy your own time. Enjoy yourself. Explore the things that you're curious about or that you really enjoy, hobbies, what have you. Explore those things. Embrace those things and get to know yourself. Because I don't want you, I know you had a long span in between those relationships, but I don't want you to get into any bad habits or to bring something into your life that's not going to be healthy or helpful. I think it's time for you to just learn a little bit about you. And there's something about that comes with that. I think people, it sounds strange, but I think sometimes people bring in relationships in their life to avoid getting to know themselves, which I know seems a little odd. But when people fear knowing more about themselves, learning more about themselves, or learning to love themselves and enjoy their own company, that can be a little overwhelming to some people, and they end up getting into someone in their life that's just a distraction, someone in their life that will somehow keep them from having to deal with their own issues. And that could be even getting somebody in your life that has their own issues that are bigger than yours. But it's never a good thing. It's not helpful, and it's not productive. And then I want you to really hear what Gwen said, because I've brought this up many, many times on the program. It doesn't mean that women are at fault, or even men that get into these relationships are at fault. But you do play a part in it. That when you see those warning signs, and I know some warning signs are difficult to read. It's just, you know, human nature. Some people have weird sense of humor, senses of humor, and might be playful or what have you, and maybe even a dark sense of humor, whatever it might be, and those are hard to read. So I'm not saying that, you know, everyone's a horrible person, run in the opposite direction. But if you see real types of anger or abuse, or you see hints of those things, or there's patterns in there, you want to run from those things. You want to run away from them. You don't want them in your life. And if you don't learn about it early on, then you'll be faced with it later.

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1: The thrill is gone away. 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

0: It is the Jesus Christ Show. I am your holy host. 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
1: Good morning, Jesus.
0: Hi, I have just a couple minutes here. How can I help you?
1: Well, thank you for taking my call. My question is, after the resurrection, because you were in bodily form as while you were on earth, did you regain your omni attributes as God?
0: That's an interesting question. The omni attributes are not separate in the same way that you might think. The question, as we've said on the show many times, any question you ask of me, you have to ask twice, or it has to be answered twice, because really it has to deal with in my human state or as deity. So it gets a little confusing, but obviously, as when you have the omni attributes, omnipotence, omniscience, omnipresent, all of those things, I couldn't be omnipresent in the flesh. Can't be everywhere at once when I'm in the flesh. But as far as the omni attributes being with me, they're always with me, always capable of them. But in the physicalness, in that state, those omni attributes are not enacted in the same way. So they never left, and they weren't granted or taken away or something like that. It's just the usage of them is different in the flesh. So, and also in the flesh, even omniscience or knowing everything, these types of things, they manifest different. But absolutely, had them after the resurrection, before the resurrection, just in different states. They're not used the same way. So imagine yourself to be, let's say, this is going to be a little crass, but imagine yourself being handcuffed or something, or somehow limited in some way. You still have those attributes, the ability to use your hands. You don't have the ability to use them in the same way, in the same sense, at the same time. And similarly, there are bindings that change those in the physical state, but they're always there, always had access to them, and could do it at any time or anything like that. So they never went away and then came back. The omni attributes are actually a very interesting thing to study, because you're really dealing with God coming in the flesh, and the flesh has limitations with death and decay as well. It gets old, it gets sick, and all of these things. So the physical body is not perfect in any way, shape, or form. Now, the resurrected body is a glorified body, and that's a little different as well. But in the physical state, when I'm in that physical state, there are limitations in that state, but they aren't limitations to me. They're limitations in that state. It's the state which has the limitations, not me. And I know that gets confusing, but you have to see them as separate things. You can't run when you're in a car, but you can still run. You just can't while you're in the car. You'd have to get out of the car to run. And in that sense, in the physical body, there are limitations on that body, not on me, on that body. And in that body, those things aren't necessarily done, but they could be done at any time by removing that coil, should it be necessary.

0: 1-800-520-1534.
1: And he soon departed, and you know he never showed his face again.
2: 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Two, warm introductions now account for 40% of new hires. 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So stress your proficiency with relevant tech, like industry-specific software. 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
14: CBS News Brief. Iran says it's responded to President Trump's latest proposal to end the war. So far, no details from either side. Arizona Democratic Senator Mark Kelly tells CBS's Face the Nation it was a needless war.
15: What are the American people getting out of this? I mean, this president said he wasn't going to start any new wars. He was going to bring down costs. He's done exactly the opposite. War against Iran. Costs on everything are up.
14: Passengers are leaving the ship hit by the hantavirus outbreak, now anchored at Tenerife Island. Through an interpreter, Spain's health minister says there's no danger to the public.
16: People are disembarking the ship with safety, and we are sure that there's not going to be any contact with a local population, and everything is very safe.
14: At the Vatican, Pope Leo has thanked the people of the Canary Islands for helping those passengers. CBS News Brief. I'm Peter King.
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1: Hello, Jesus. I had an uncle who died, I think it was about 6, maybe 7 years ago.
0: Mm-hmm.
1: Excuse me. And his widowed wife, calls in a celebration from all of the family that can afford it throughout the country to celebrate his life on his birthday each year. And I'm wondering if it's good to do that, if it's mentally good or consciously or spiritually or mortally good to do that. I'm wondering if it's normal. I'm wondering if it's something like a seance. I'm wondering if it's a necessity. I wonder if it's good for the dead. I wonder if it cross-references with what you said when you said leave the dead to the dead.
0: I think those are legitimate questions. However, I will say, Are there any things that going on that resemble a seance?
1: No, okay. Not that I know of.
0: It's just a celebration of life?
1: That's right.
0: Nothing wrong with that.
1: Okay.
0: Nothing wrong with that. Now, the thing is that it's very sweet if it's done properly, and for those, like you said, those can afford or can participate, great. If not, mm-hmm. It's merely a celebration. In the United States, there's many commemorative days of those that have passed, past presidents and the like. Great leaders, Martin Luther King Day, you've got Cesar Chavez Day, you've got all kinds of days where they recognize people for things that they've done, and it may fall on their birthday, may not, but there's nothing wrong with celebrating someone's life. I think the opposite of that sometimes can be a little tragic, that people think that once someone's passed away, that their legacy and the things that they've done are gone. And I think it's normal to dust off the photos, to get everybody around and say, hey, let's talk about the neat things so-and-so did in our lives and that we got to see and to participate in, so that it keeps those things, not them alive. You're not trying to contact them or keep them alive in some weird way. You're keeping their memories alive and celebrating the things that they did while they were alive. And I think that's perfectly A-okay.
1: Mm-hmm. Okay, thank you, Jesus.
0: You're welcome. I think it's actually a very sweet thing to do as well. It doesn't need to be a big to-do necessarily, but I think it's lovely. They do it for all kinds of people throughout history. There's no reason why you couldn't do it about your own people in your family. Now, when it says let the dead take care of their dead, that was about a specific thing that was going on in my ministry, that there were things that I needed to get done. And people sometimes confuse some of the things that were said. That it's like, oh, well, that means you shouldn't care about your dead or anything. No, sometimes there are things that are more pressing. For instance, in a war situation or things like that, that really there is a focus that if someone dies, the triage is to look towards those that are living and to take care of them. And in that case, there is a triage of sorts, but it doesn't mean you don't care about your dead. That's not the takeaway at all. Miguel, welcome to the Jesus Christ Show.
2: Hello.
0: Hi there. How can I help you?
2: Hi. I've struggled with drug addiction, for quite some time in my life.
0: Mm-hmm.
2: And recently I got on this program because I was using heroin, and it's this drug that allows you to taper off without having, serious physical withdrawals.
0: Yes.
2: That cause, relapse.
0: Like methadone or something?
2: Right, methadone, mm-hmm. Exactly. Mm-hmm. Okay, I was just wondering if it's, considered a sin to be using that.
0: Well, it's prescribed, right? This is under the supervision of a medical professional.
2: Right.
0: No, they're using it medicinally to get you to a point where you won't be on it at all.
2: Right.
0: And it's part of your prescribed health maintenance to get you to a place where you don't have it in your system anymore. It's not right. It's not long term. It's to taper off slowly, because your body has become very attached to and addicted to the chemical properties of the heroin.
2: Right. But I mean, at some point, doesn't it be? I mean, if you're just taking too long with the program, because I know there's people that've been on there for like 5-10 years, you know. And
0: if,
2: to me, it's just
0: you should have a set. You should have a set understanding as to when you're going to come off it. And there should be a goals set in that process for you to taper off it. If it's just using it as a legal way to get high, then no, that's not healthy. And you need to have those, you need to be speaking with your doctor and aggressively looking to use this to help you wean you off of the drug by way of those the intense withdrawals. But if you're not, if you're looking at it like, hey, you know, I'm on this and I'm fine and I don't need to get off it, then yeah, there would be a problem.
2: Okay, so as long as I have a taper set and I'm sticking to that and I'm working towards getting off it, then, I mean, in your eyes, you know, then it would be okay.
0: Yes, because that is your goal to get off it, and that you are now under the medical supervision of somebody that's accountable to you and you're accountable to them. And then you're focused on those goals and really try and achieve and hit those goals. And I know it's scary, but I want you to look towards that and know that I'm very proud of you, because it's a hard step to take, and to move towards that and say, okay, these my goals, what's the normal goals and what's the normal expectations from your doctor, and try and hit those goals just like you would in anything else that you're doing. And if you're progressing and going down that path, I think you're in a healthy place. If you're using it just as a legal way to get high, then there's a problem.
2: Oh, okay. Yeah, no, not that at all.
0: Good. I'm proud of you. That's an incredibly difficult hurdle to jump over. And just to be accountable to a doctor or a medical professional, I think, is a huge step.
2: Okay, well, thank you very much.
0: God bless you, Miguel. You can do this, and you just have to really set those goals for yourself and be accountable, and that's what's going to get you to that next step. Lynn, welcome to the Jesus Christ Show.
3: Hi.
0: Hi, Lynn. How could I help you?
3: Very unsatisfied with many areas of my life, including where I live and finding a job and relationships. And I say that I'm Christian, I believe in God, but I feel like I'm not acting that way, and that is why I'm so unsatisfied. And I don't know how to bridge the gap between saying I believe and actually believing. I don't know how to help myself.
0: Well, that's a great observation, though. The fact that you're at a place where you can see that. There is a lot of people that just say the words and think that they're done, that it's just all you got to do is say this. There's a story in scripture where someone is walking behind me saying all kinds of things. This is the one. This is the Messiah that the scriptures had spoken about. And this is the one. And he's great and all this. And I turn and say, get thee behind me, Satan. And everybody's like, well, where'd that come from? But it was because somebody was only giving me mouth service, which is worse than just being a non-believer. Because it can be very difficult and confusing to other people around you. So the fact that you recognize that there's times where that you want it and there's times that you're not living it, I think shows more about your character than you may think, but and your faith, actually. So when you say that you're not living it, what does that mean? You got a dirty mouth, you're doing drugs, sleeping around. What's the issue?
3: I feel like I say I believe and I want to believe, but there's a big part of me that's like, it's not real. And I have straight away, I like going to Bible study and learning like the context of the Bible. And I was in a relationship with an atheist, and it kind of just strayed me away from like believing in the actual scripture at all. But I want to.
0: Well, there's nothing wrong with having doubt. Doubt just has to propel you forward. It can't be something that paralyzes you from finding information. So many people have doubt. And you're going to have doubt throughout your life. There's going to be things that make you question, well, am I on the right path? And that's good, because then you're constantly rechecking yourself to make sure you're on the right path. Different people will come in your life, and Atheists aren't bad people. On the contrary, most atheists have a very strong moral structure in their life. Where it comes from, that's a little harder to pin down. But if you're swayed by the people around you, you need to strengthen yourself before you bring certain types of people or certain people into your life. Now, as far as you believing or feeling those things, what is the hurdle that you see in your life? Why do you think you're not making that connection with God or that second or next step in your faith?
3: I can't be satisfied with anything. I feel like there's always something better. There's something more I can be doing. I need to further my career, even though I can't get the first step done. And I need to do all these things that I'm overwhelmed with all these choices, and I'm having a hard time making them.
0: So you're a little unfocused. Is this in other parts of your life as well?
3: I guess right now my main thing is I love my job, and I'm having a hard time getting a relationship and having a family, and if that's the right thing for me, and if that's what I'm supposed to do, and am I supposed to go back overseas and travel the world, or am I supposed to settle down and have a family? I don't know what the right choices are anymore.
0: Well, I think people get overwhelmed with the concept of like decisions or things, but really you use the right word. Most things are choices. There are certain things God doesn't want you to do. Absolutely. Doesn't want you to go on a murderous rampage, things like that. But whether you're going to get married or not get married, those are choices that you can have. Whether you're overseas or here, those are choices you can have. You'll know when there's something that God doesn't want you to participate in. Doesn't want you to make a living doing pornography. Doesn't want you to sell drugs for a living on the streets. There's things that are not choices. You can't do those things because they're not healthy for you. But there's other things like where you live or things like that that are choices of yours. And then God's going to grow you in those areas, but you have to make them. You have to go, okay, this is not going to make or break me. I'm going to move. And if I don't like it, I'll move back. But I think when people get caught up in like, is this the right thing I should be doing or the wrong? Most of the time, it's just flavor. It's just choice. You wouldn't stress over chocolate or vanilla, would you? You'd have vanilla, and if you didn't like it, you'd go, oh, well, then I'll have chocolate next time. But most decisions are not make or break, or choices, rather, are not make or break. I think the word decision makes people panic, like there's a wrong answer and there's going to be these big X's in the sky going, eh, then you're going to have to move on. I think trust your instincts. Be prayerful in the things that you do, but know that it's an adventure and it's okay to be on that adventure.

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It is the Jesus Christ Show. I am your holy host. Happy to be with you this Sunday, as I'm with you every single Sunday right here, talking with you, answering questions about life and, of course, the afterlife. Living your faith is an ongoing process, and you will continue to be wrestling with it until you're done. In Hebrews 12:2, it says that I, Jesus, am the author and finisher or perfecter of your faith. There's an ongoing cleansing process that is taking place in your life. Honing, sharpening, focusing your belief. We've talked a lot about the difference between straight up knowledge versus wisdom today. Knowledge is just facts, figures. Wisdom is the proper application of those facts and figures, the knowledge that you have applying it to your life. So if you're in a place where you feel like you know things about God, you know things about Christianity or your faith, but you're not really applying them, now's the time to apply them. There won't be a response. Imagine this, if you drank poison and there's a pill that will, the antidote that will reverse the effects of that poison, and it's sitting right in front of you. You can know that that pill does that. You can know that that's what it's for. You can know that if you take it, you'll be well. But if it still sits there in front of you, it means nothing. It might as well be a Tic Tac. It could be a jelly bean. What makes things have value, what makes knowledge valuable, is its application. If you're in a place in your faith where you just know things, or even worse, think you know things, because let's face it, I hear people rip Christianity apart on a daily basis, but unfortunately, what they're ripping apart is a straw man. It has nothing to do with Christianity, has nothing to do with me. It's false history and false information, and they pull it apart and say, see, it's wrong. But it's not Christianity at all. So first, the information has to be correct, and then the information has to be applied, and if it's not, there'll be a problem. But when you think about acting like a Christian or acting like a person of faith, it's not a fake it till you make it type situation per se. I don't want you to act like anything. I want you to believe and have faith and let that act change you. Have a blessed Mother's Day. Love your mothers, be with them, and remember these simple words. I am with you. Always. Reach out.

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9: I'm Peter King. Iran says it's responded to President Trump's latest proposal for ending the war. So far, no details from either side. UN Ambassador Mike Waltz tells ABC's This Week the process appears to be working.
10: And when the mediators, in this case Pakistan, ask us, head of state to head of state, to give this negotiation another chance before we go back to bombing Iran, then I think that's completely an appropriate choice for President Trump to make.
9: But there's still weapons fire believed to be coming from Iran. In this case, a possible drone that hit a British ship off the coast of Qatar. Reporter Dale Gavlak is in Amman, Jordan.
11: Vessels in the area have been advised to transit with caution. The incident comes as tensions remain high in the Gulf between the U.S. and Iran amid a tenuous ceasefire.
9: The cruise ship hit by a hantavirus outbreak is now anchored off the coast of Morocco with dozens of passengers headed home.
12: I'm Remy Innocencio in Tenerife, the Canary Islands. The Hondi is pulled into the port here on the south side of Tenerife before dawn, and a few hours later, after daybreak, passengers finally started to disembark after their 5.5-week cruise turned crisis. Small boats are ferrying them from the Hondius, which had dropped anchor in the industrial port of Granadilla. From the shore, passengers are quickly boarded onto buses and whisked to the airport just about 10 minutes away, then onto their repatriation flights home.
9: Medical officials say none of the disembarking passengers have any symptoms of the virus. President Trump's Religious Liberty Commission is expected to issue its wish list shortly. CBS's Michael Toscano.
13: The commission has largely conservative evangelical and Catholic membership, and their priorities reflect that perspective. Its chairman, Texas Lieutenant Governor Dan Patrick.
14: The separation of church and state is the biggest lie that's been told in America since our founding.
13: The priorities are increased religious expression in public schools and other public settings, more public money for religious organizations, and religious-based exemptions from regulations and classroom lessons. Michael Toscano, CBS News, Washington.
9: Whether it's candy, flowers, brunch, or dinner out, pampering mom on Mother's Day has gotten more and more expensive. CBS Sacramento's Connor McGill.
15: Customer Matthew Bearden says even with higher prices, skipping flowers for mom isn't an option.
16: Mother's Day, you know, that's one of the ones where you can't really cut pennies on that one without hearing for it the rest of the year.
15: Bearden says he splits the cost with his family every year to make it work.
16: Me and my siblings all pitch in about $50 every holiday, Mother's Day and birthdays, and, you know, make sure she knows she's appreciated.
9: This is CBS News.
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9: The Cannes Film Festival begins Tuesday, featuring the most anticipated movies of the year, along with glamorous red carpet premieres. The festival's been running for nearly 8 decades. 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
32: Lee Cowan this morning looks back at the remarkable life of media titan and Renaissance man, Ted Turner. Jonathan Vigliotti revisits last year's devastating fires in Los Angeles and reports on how hard-hit communities are rebuilding. Plus, a Mother's Day story from Steve Hartman. And more on this Sunday morning for Mother's Day 2026. We'll be right back.
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32: The Voting Rights Act of 1965 was landmark legislation that aimed to end racial discrimination in voting. But as our Robert Costa tells us, the power of that law has been challenged in recent days, causing turmoil just ahead of this fall's midterm elections.
5: And every family across this great entire searching land will live stronger in liberty, will live more splendid in expectation, and will be prouder to be American because of the act that you have passed that I will sign today.
6: Nearly 61 years ago, President Lyndon Johnson signed the Voting Rights Act, a defining moment for the civil rights movement and a turning point for the nation.
7: Slavery is abolished in 1865. In 1870, the 15th Amendment is passed, intending to guarantee black men the right to vote. 1920, the 19th Amendment is intended to guarantee all women the right to vote. And still, black Americans are kept from the polls in too many places by law, by intimidation, by violence. So one thing we can say about 1965 is that people have been waiting a very long time.
6: Waiting and struggling to end racial discrimination in voting, says Martha Jones, a history professor at Johns Hopkins University.
7: Lives were lost, lives were threatened, communities were under siege, and Americans, black and white, right, put themselves in harm's way in order to finally set fire to the feet of Lyndon Johnson, set fire to the feet of Congress, and finally the result is a Voting Rights Act. But to think of the Voting Rights Act as an act of Congress, right, or an act of Johnson's pen is to, in essence, erase the blood from the page. And there is a lot of blood in that story.
6: That story continues. Late last month, the Supreme Court ruled it was illegal for lawmakers in Louisiana to create a new majority black congressional district. The 6-3 decision, split along ideological lines, has enormous implications for who will wield power, and it will make it far more difficult for districts drawn on racial lines to survive.
8: Let's be clear. Once the Supreme Court rules, it's a final judgment of the highest court of the land.
6: This past week, Congressman Cleo Fields of Louisiana, a Democrat whose district will be affected, sounded the alarm.
8: The real issue is whether or not a person who looks like me will have the opportunity to serve in Congress. And that's what that fight has always been about.
6: The Supreme Court's decision was the culmination of years of rulings made by the conservative majority under Chief Justice John Roberts, saying race-conscious policies in education, the workplace, and in voting are unconstitutional.
10: From a conservative perspective, what does this decision mean not only in terms of the law, but for American democracy?
11: I think this is one of a series of, frankly, good decisions by the court that is saying racial discrimination is wrong.
10: But many black Americans I've spoken to in the South

0: is that we have a basically an open market where people compete with what their ideas should be. But anybody who thinks we're ever going to get gerrymandering, partisan gerrymandering, entirely out, that's just not going to happen. We've had it since Elbridge Gerry, the governor in Massachusetts, did it in the early 1800s. That's where the name for it comes from.
1: And in the wake of the ruling, many Republican-controlled states are rushing to change their maps this year and give the GOP, which holds a narrow majority in the U.S. House, a better shot at keeping it in November. This past Thursday, amid outrage and protests, Tennessee's Republican governor signed a new map into law that critics fear will dilute the voting power of the state's black citizens.
2: What happens if a consequence of this decision is fewer black members of Congress?
0: Well, if they want to get someone elected, if they affiliate with the Republican Party, black candidates will get elected. We've seen
2: that.
0: So they
2: have to become a Republican in some of these red states to have a chance of winning?
0: The point of our Constitution and the Voting Rights Act is that everyone is guaranteed an equal opportunity to vote. They are not guaranteed success in the candidates that they think should be elected.
2: In terms of the arc of the Roberts Court, where does this decision fit?
3: Well, I believe that this decision represents the complete collapse of the Roberts Court into partisan political activity.
1: Congressman Jamie Raskin, a Maryland Democrat, is the ranking member of the House Judiciary Committee.
3: There's no other way for me to understand what just happened other than they, too, are trying to bail out Donald Trump from all of his policy catastrophes of this term by making it possible for him to win districts.
2: They would deny that.
3: Sure.
2: Surely, because they've been rolling back the Voting Rights Act for years.
3: Yeah. In fact, if you understand what they've done, they've basically said it's unconstitutional to deliberately create a majority African-American and majority Hispanic district, although you can create all the majority white districts you want. That's just considered the norm.
2: You are both a constitutional law professor and a House Democrat. When you evaluate this ruling, do you just see the Supreme Court acting in a conservative way?
3: No. It's got nothing to do with conservatism. It's about partisan determination to give Donald Trump and the GOP a majority the best they can.
2: You believe that's the court's intent?
3: Absolutely. No doubt in my mind.
2: What gives you that belief and evidence of it?
3: Because there's no other way of explaining these decisions that are not rooted in the text of the Constitution, much less the Voting Rights Act. They totally reverse the plain meaning of the Voting Rights Act. And they are rushing these things to get done before the elections.
1: As the Supreme Court's decision roils this year's elections, Professor Martha Jones says it is the latest chapter in America's ongoing reckoning with race and the Constitution.
4: As a historian, my counsel to judges is that history will be the judge, right? That history will be the judge, that part of what we're doing in this moment is making a record, and that's part of what the Supreme Court does for us, is make a record of what has happened here. Only history will tell us, in some sense, what it meant, what its long-term consequences were for black Americans, yes, but for American democracy. I think anyone who is a party to what is unfolding at the court now is wise to be humbled because they won't always control the narrative, but history writers will.
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1: Here's how Doug McMillon became CEO of the world's biggest company at age 47. I'm Jeff Colvin of Fortune Magazine with the Fortune Business Update. McMillon has just retired as CEO of Walmart. He started working at Walmart at age 17, working in warehouses in the summer. He went to college and business school, continuing to work for Walmart when he could. He says one reason he got the opportunities he got was that he'd raise his hand when his boss was out of town. If he sat in running a meeting and didn't know the answer of a question, he'd say, "I don't know, but I'll find out fast and get back to you." He says he became a low-risk promotion because people had already seen him do the job. But he says, don't spend too much of your time trying to get promoted. The next job doesn't come if you don't do the one you've got well. I'm Jeff Colvin.
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4: Our colleague Jonathan Vigliotti spent countless days and nights covering the terrible California fires last year. His new book, Torched, recounts that harrowing experience. And this morning, he shares some thoughts.
5: You probably remember the story of the three little pigs. Three houses built three ways, of straw, sticks, and bricks. And a big bad wolf huffing and puffing, testing each one. That story played out in real life last year in Los Angeles. The wolf, in this case extreme wind and fire fueled by climate change, leveled most of Pacific Palisades and Altadena. Just like in the fairy tale, not all the homes were created equal. LA's straw homes, older wood homes built before modern fire codes, made up many of the losses. The city's stick homes were built to code and fared better, but code still allows wood construction, and many still burned. Far fewer homes were built like the third pig's house, the brick one. Those were homes that exceeded code. Many survived. Now, Los Angeles is rushing to rebuild ahead of the 2028 Olympics, what Governor Newsom once called the Recovery Games. A cleanup and permit process that typically takes a year has been compressed into months. To be fair, fast isn't always the enemy of good, but shortcuts almost always are. In the rush, there's been little time to ask, how do we build differently? Instead, we're returning to the same blueprint, new wood homes. Even though steel and concrete composite homes, which resist flames far longer than wood, are available at similar cost and often lower insurance premiums. What I report in my new book is that many homeowners aren't even told about that option because changing course takes time. After a tornado leveled Joplin, Missouri in 2011, the city adopted significantly stronger building standards. After 2005's Hurricane Katrina, New Orleans elevated rebuilt homes on stilts. On Katrina's 10th anniversary, President Obama said real change takes time and the courage to do things differently. In Los Angeles, the status quo and speed are driving the recovery. But there's still time to pump the brakes. Permits are moving fast, but most homes haven't broken ground. There is time to adapt. And we must, because the wolf is still out there and still getting stronger. And it doesn't have to win. We already know how this story ends. The wolf huffed, heap huffed, but one house still stood.
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12: CBS News Brief. President Trump's threatening to resume bombing Iran harder than ever if it doesn't agree to reopen a critical...
13: CBS News. Former President Nixon was subpoenaed today to testify...
14: The bombs and the shells burst together on the target. There were sheets of flame...
8: But later this month, after 99 years, CBS Radio is going silent. CBS executives have cited the changes in how people are getting their news, increasingly from social media, and the challenging economic realities.
15: I'm Steve Kathan. Damage assessments are going on in several states in the Midwest after reports of more than...
8: Steve Kathan is the current and final anchor of the CBS World News Roundup.
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17: This is Douglas Edwards, CBS News, New York. Civil rights leader Dr. Martin Luther King Jr. was shot at a downtown...
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18: Dr. King reportedly was hit in the face. The extent of his injuries are not known at this moment.
19: Everyone knows the legacy of CBS. Everybody knows the power and respect that that name engenders.
20: I'm Allison Keyes. A standoff is going on between the U.S. and Iran over the Strait of Hormuz.
8: Program host and correspondent Allison Keyes has covered a lot of stories in her more than 25 years in radio, but no other like the one she covered live on September 11th, 2001.
21: I can hardly breathe. It looks like a nuclear war happened here. You can't see the sky at all. It's all gray smoke.
19: People needed to know what was going on that day. And they needed to know real time, no filter, no politics. Here's what's happening.
22: Getting the opportunity to come and work at that place as a entry level desk assistant was a very starry eyed dream of ability to fulfill, to sit in that room with giants.
8: Craig Swagler worked at CBS News Radio for 22 years.
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8: Yes, CBS began as a radio network in 1927. But Swagler, who became the network's top radio executive and now runs Baltimore Public Media, says that it wasn't until the year before World War II that CBS changed how news was reported with a single broadcast.
0: Tonight, the world trembles, torn by conflicting forces. Throughout this day,
22: it was March 13th, 1938. What was invented that day was the start of broadcast journalism.
0: Right at this moment, Austria is no longer a nation, but is now officially a part of the German Empire.
8: Just the day before, Adolf Hitler and his army had marched into Austria, swallowing the country whole in what would be known as the Anschluss, or annexation.
0: The Nazis have taken over the radio, and they are out to control everything.
8: A then-unknown 29-year-old Edward R. Murrow happened to be in Europe, sent there by CBS chief William S. Paley to recruit voices for the radio. But when Murrow observed just how dangerous Hitler was, he and the executives back home set about broadcasting what was revolutionary for the time, a live news program with remote reports from five European cities, a technical marvel. Robert Trout anchored from New York.
0: The Jewish Telegraphic Agency says tonight that at least 150 prominent Jews, bankers, and businessmen have been arrested by Nazi brown shirts acting as auxiliary police.
8: Murrow himself reported from Austria's capital, the first time his voice was heard by the public.
1: This is Edward Murrow speaking from Vienna. It's now nearly 2:30 in the morning, and Herr Hitler has not yet arrived. No one seems to know just when he will get here. But most people expect him sometime after 10 o'clock tomorrow morning.
8: That 1938 broadcast electrified audiences. And so the CBS World News Roundup, America's longest-running news program, was born. It brought Americans the war.
2: This is London. For some reason, Sunday seems to be London's night. We've been bombed tonight.
8: And its grisly aftermath.
3: Permit me to tell you what you would have seen and heard had you been with me on Thursday. It will not be pleasant listening.
8: Here's Murrow describing what he found at the Buchenwald concentration camp after the Germans had fled.
3: In another part of the camp, they showed me the children, hundreds of them. Some were only six. One rolled up his sleeve, showed me his number. It was tattooed on his arm. An elderly man standing beside me said, "The children. Enemies of the state."
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25: Yes, indeed. My father and mother were very interested in what was happening in Germany. He and my mother viewed radio as a kind of magic carpet. They would take you there.
8: And 10-year-old Dan Rather traveled the world on that magic carpet.
25: I had rheumatic fever as a child, so I was confined to bed. And yes, I was almost, I would say, riveted to radio because it was my constant companion.
26: This is the CBS Evening News with Dan Rather reporting from CBS News headquarters.
8: Rather would become the anchor and managing editor of the CBS Evening News, but he began his career in radio.
27: Dan, what is the mood and the spirit in Dallas tonight?
8: Here he is, just after the assassination of President John F. Kennedy.
27: Dick, the mood in Dallas is still one of very deep shock. There are many people in Dallas who sincerely and literally still have a very difficult time believing what happened here today.
8: Edward R. Murrow had left CBS just a year before Dan arrived, but the standard he and his colleagues set remained a benchmark throughout the news division.
25: All of them could write well. You didn't work for Murrow if you couldn't write well. When I would read, say, a Charlie Kirol or Collingwood script, I would say to myself, "Dan, you've got to make yourself a better writer, and you better do it in a hurry, or you're not going to be around here."
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28: 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I really was learning from the best.
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28: 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All male. There weren't any women.
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8: And our own Charles Osgood, who died 2 years ago, joined CBS Radio in 1967. 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
8: And, says Dan Rather, one that did more than deliver the news.
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33: With the death of media titan Ted Turner Wednesday at age 87, Lee Cowan offers us this remembrance.
34: The last time we saw Ted Turner was 8 years ago, when he invited our Ted Koppel out to his Flying D Ranch in southwest Montana.
35: What do you think? Looks pretty good.
34: Turner once owned more square miles than almost any other single individual, 2 million acres.
35: I'm not buying any more land. I've got enough.
34: Yes. It was during that visit when Turner revealed he was struggling with a progressive brain disorder called Lewy body dementia.
35: But I also got I can't remember the name of it.
36: That's all right. Tell me what the...
35: It's dementia. I can't remember what my disease is.
33: Arch and round.
34: He was about to turn 80 at the time and was doing everything he could to stay healthy.
33: 13.
34: But there were still glimpses he was fading.
35: What did we? We were 15 3/8 yesterday.
34: By all accounts, Turner was an American original, a hard-drinking, cigar-smoking adventurer.
37: He's just convinced he can do almost anything he sets out to do. And so far, he's been right.
34: Whether bringing the America's Cup back to the U.S., saving the American bison, getting the Atlanta Braves to a World Series, or
38: this is CNN.
34: Changing the way we all consumed news.
39: We intend to cover all the news all the time.
34: Ted Turner was a risk taker with an outsized belief that he was put here to do good, to create change. He stunned the world when he pledged $1 billion to the United Nations to support causes like children's health, women's health, and human rights.
40: They'd rather be involved in crime and just making some wine and having a good time.
34: His brash nature could rub people the wrong way at times, but it was also pretty attractive to others, not the least of whom is Jane Fonda. They were married for a decade. After his passing, she called him a handsome, deeply romantic, swashbuckling pirate. "I've never been the same," she wrote, "and neither was he."
41: Have you ever quite got over her?
39: No.
41: Do you think you ever will?
39: No. When you love somebody,
35: and you really love them, you never stop loving them.
34: There really was no figuring him out, although environmental journalist Todd Wilkinson, who spent years with him, writing Last Stand, a book about Turner's conservation efforts, did get to know him better than most. He remembers one day when he says Turner turned the tables and started asking him questions.
0: He asked me if I believed in God, and I said I believe in a higher power. And he said, you know, I do too, but I believe that we can create heaven on earth.
34: If he didn't create his heaven on earth, well, he certainly preserved it. He opened up huge swaths of his private lands to the public in his later years. We don't really own anything, he once said. We just borrow it for a while.
36: And this is probably going to be his greatest legacy.
0: Absolutely.
36: Right?
0: I think nothing would make him prouder than for him to know that his initiatives to protect nature are going to persevere, not only through the generations of his family, but far beyond that.
29: Sunday morning on CBS News Radio continues after.
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33: At the heart of Steve Hartman's story this weekend, a daughter's appreciation for a mother's love.
9: Boca Raton is one of the wealthiest cities in Florida. But even along these golden sands, people still get stuck in fiscal undertows.
10: I caught myself like worrying about things that I feel like no kid really should.
9: Like?
10: Like finances and housing and where I was going to lay my head down that night.
9: 26-year-old Anna Duarte says as a child, she and her mother were homeless.
11: We rented a room here.
9: Constantly moving.
11: So many random places.
9: Constantly struggling.
11: Because we didn't have any electricity at all.
12: She always wanted a home. She always asked me for a home.
9: And you couldn't provide that?
12: No. We went through a very rough time.
9: Anna's mother, Annette, worked very long hours as a maid and doing other odd jobs. But Annette always felt at least they had each other. The two of them against the world. Until high school, when Anna started running out of patience and grace. She turned bitter, began blaming her mother for all those years of struggle, and eventually left. The old two against the world was now each to her own.
12: She always get mad at me. She think I didn't care. And I did care, but my hand was so tied up that I couldn't do it.
10: For my mom, it was like torture, but like there was no other option because I didn't want like to keep living these patterns. Like I wanted to build my life.
9: Which she did. Anna graduated from Florida Atlantic University with a degree in social work and then got a job with Food for the Poor, an international Christian relief organization. Last year, Anna also got her first real apartment, which she told her mom about immediately.
10: I called her up and I was just like, so I have an apartment. It's 2-bedroom, 2-bath. Would you like to come live with me?
9: She even gave her mom the master bedroom.
5: Wow.
10: She's not even saying anything. She's like just looking around like, whoa, I have a bed. She's feeling the mattress.
6: Have you ever had your own bedroom before?
5: No.
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5: Yeah. It's something that is going to stay for the rest of my life. And every time I look at her, I know.
9: This weekend, we celebrate the deepest love on earth. But it's important to remember that Mother's Day isn't just about rewarding your mom for what she's done. It's about recognizing that she did everything she could.
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33: Martin Short struck comedy gold, starring alongside Steve Martin and Selena Gomez in the streaming hit series Only Murders in the Building. But that's just one chapter in his decades-long career. He's looking back on the highs and lows with Tracy Smith.
20: There's a quote from Tom Hanks where he says, Marty operates at the speed of joy. Is that true?
21: I don't analyze myself. If that's his review for me, I'll accept it. But I think I do have the happy gene, and I think my orientation is to be happy.
20: Where do you think that comes from? You think it's truly genetic?
21: I do.
22: Wheel of Fortune, give me a break. I couldn't be more excited, I must say.
20: For more than 50 years, he's been a bright spot on any stage or screen with that crazy energy and that singular smile.
23: You don't think I know that? That's so funny that you don't think I know that. Why wouldn't you think I know that?
20: And when you know what Martin Short has endured in private, his sunny attitude is all the more astonishing.
24: Let's say you're going to host a dinner party, and you invite Marty, and then it turns out Marty can't come. You cancel the party.
20: Marty, Life is Short, is out this week on Netflix, directed by Hollywood legend and family friend Lawrence Kasdan.
25: There, of course, Larry Kasdan.
20: Who says Marty needed to be prodded a bit to do it.
26: But it was not a natural instinct of his to want it. He's not like that.
20: You had to sell him on it.
26: I did. I had to sell him on it. I had to lie to him, tell him how much I loved him, and I would never hurt him.
25: Should I pick the kids up? Oh, my God. Oh, my dear Lord in heaven.
29: Kasdan also used hours of home movies with Marty's pals, like Kurt Russell, Tom Hanks, and Steven Spielberg, who shot this himself.
0: A fool, careless, I must say.

0: But with all of the good times, it seems he's had more than his share of bad. The youngest of five, Martin Short was 12 when his older brother was killed in a car accident, and he was still in his teens when both of his parents died.
1: Your mother and father died. You also lost your brother all before age 20.
2: Right.
1: What did that teach you about grief and loss?
2: What it developed in me was this muscle of survival and handling grief and a perspective on it.
1: Do you think that that gave you a certain amount of bravery when it came to getting on stage, putting yourself out there?
2: I absolutely do. I think if you've gone through that, an audience not liking you is really not that important anymore.
0: In 1977, that fearlessness led him to Toronto's Second City, joining other legends in training like Eugene Levy, John Candy, and Catherine O'Hara, who died in January. The documentary is dedicated to her.
1: Ah, seeing Catherine O'Hara in this documentary is such a treasure.
2: I know. There was no one more brilliant. There was no one sweeter. And there was no one funnier. And she, more than anyone at SCTV, would sit behind the camera and give you suggestions. Marty, try that and think, oh, okay. And then you always just did it.
3: From this moment on.
4: Why? Hi, this is my wife.
0: The film, like life itself, can be hilarious and heartbreaking at the same time. Nancy Dolman, his wife of 30 years, who first captured his heart back in his Toronto days, died of ovarian cancer in 2010.
1: Can you describe her?
2: She was funny. She had lots of edge. It was an equal ping pong match. There was no, gee, Marty, you're... Although Tom Hanks, he'd go up to Nancy, aren't you tired of laughing at his jokes?
0: The film is also dedicated to one of their three children, daughter Catherine, a social worker who died by suicide this past February at age 42.
1: Is there anything you want to share about Catherine? I'm so sorry.
2: You know, it's been a nightmare for the family, but the understanding that mental health and cancer, like my wife, are both diseases. And sometimes with diseases, they are terminal. And my daughter fought for a long time with extreme mental health, borderline personality disorder, other things, and did the best she could until she couldn't. So Nan's last words to me were, Mark, let me go. And she was just saying, Dad, let me go.
1: How long have you lived here?
2: I bought this in November of 87. It was based on two movies that I was going to make. And the second I signed the mortgage, one movie fell through.
1: No.
2: And I said to Nancy, what do we do if we can't afford this? And she said, then we'd move.
0: Short's home in L.A.'s Pacific Palisades was spared from last year's fires. His son's home was not. And the losses of this year can seem overwhelming.
2: My son, Oliver, and his wife are temporarily living in Newport Beach because their house burned down. And I must admit, I was getting in the car that day and I was thinking, okay, I'm 75. Why am I continuing? Like, really, why? I'm not going to crash my car, but why? What is the point of this? And then I got to Newport and these two grandsons, 5 and 4, just jumped, Papa, let's play giant. And suddenly you go, oh, that's why. That's why. Okay.
5: Despite your obvious pathologies, I'm here still. And I'm not going anywhere. And I sign on to your crazy.
0: He'll soon be shooting another season of the hit show, Only Murders in the Building.
2: Before I accept, just out of curiosity, is there any family money?
0: And there are some other things in the works.
1: Is there a chance that you'll go back on Broadway? I heard Meryl Streep saying maybe you two are cooking something up.
2: We are trying to figure out something. We're just not sure if the box office would be there.
1: Yeah, for the... Yeah, it's a real gamble.
2: It's a gamble. You never know how Meryl's going to do at the box office, but let's hope.
6: Why do you continue?
2: I just think it's important if you're gifted to share that gift
1: of course.
2: With people, I don't know, like you.
7: And we're grateful.
0: He may joke about it, but it is a gift. Somehow, Martin Short keeps everyone laughing, trying to find joy, even in moments when it's hard to see anything but pain.
1: When Nancy got sick, she wanted you to keep working. Did you want to keep working?
2: I didn't work as much, but I remember I was doing damages at the time, and this was the last 5 months, but I went for a month to shoot. And I remember getting the set, and no one knew, and Glenn would go, Marty's here, yay! And I go, okay, let me just go to the dressing room for a second. Okay, then. You know, that's what you have to do.
1: Did it help to get out there and do that?
2: I don't know if it helped. No, it didn't help, but you had to do it. You know, I mean, people have to do things in difficult times. And the mark of the man is, can you do it?
1: What do you tell yourself to get through that?
2: Well, it's something that I've just been in that situation many times. You head toward the light.
7: We all hear the radio ads about the IRS. 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
20: I'm Peter King. So far, there's been no public comment from the White House after Iran's announcement that it had responded to the latest U.S. proposal to end the war. Energy Secretary Chris Wright tells CBS's Face the Nation one issue is non-negotiable.
21: Iran has nearly 1,000 pounds of uranium enriched to 60%, so close to weapons grade, way higher than any potential commercial use of it. They've lied all along that it's for a civil nuclear program, it's for their own energy. It was never about that. It was always about weapons.
20: On the same broadcast, Arizona Democratic Senator Mark Kelly says the war has all but gutted U.S. strategic missiles and other weapons.
22: The numbers are, I think it's fair to say it's shocking, how deep we have gone into these magazines, because this president got our country into this without a strategic goal, without a plan.
20: Dozens of passengers are leaving the cruise ship hit by hantavirus, now anchored off the coast of Morocco. Health officials say none of them are symptomatic. CBS's Remy Innocencio is on Tenerife, the Canary Islands.
23: Local Canary Island officials stress that no passenger is coming into contact with any residents. Passengers from Spain and France were the first nationalities to leave the ship, with other European countries following. The Americans, believed to be about 17 or so of them, will be last off the ship today. That's what the WHO's Director General, Tedros Ghebreyesus, told us.
20: Red states have been rushing to change their congressional maps ahead of the midterm elections, redrawing district lines to heavily favor Republicans while minimizing districts that tend to favor Democrats. South Carolina Democratic Congressman James Clyburn is an African-American who could lose his seat. And he tells CNN's State of the Union GOP lawmakers are using a double standard to justify it.
24: Why is it okay to have a 75% white district, and that's not racial, if you have a 45% a black district, that is racial.
20: A Houston woman is able to celebrate another Mother's Day thanks to modern medical technology. CBS's Jennifer Kuiper is in Chicago.
25: NASA engineer Jody Graff traveled from Houston to Chicago, where she has undergone a double lung transplant at Northwestern Medicine to treat terminal lung cancer. Graff says before the procedure, she was pretty much trapped in her house.
26: I had 5 liters of oxygen, and I needed that to even, like, get up to use the restroom.
25: She underwent the rare procedure on Thanksgiving Day, is still being monitored, and says she's grateful to celebrate Mother's Day with her 2 sons.
26: They're grown up, but they still need their mom.
25: Jennifer Kuiper, CBS News, Chicago.
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20: An American detained for alleged war crimes in Ukraine has gotten a hero's welcome in Clearwater, Florida. Kirilo Alexandrov was a farmer who moved there. Russian forces accused him of espionage after the war started. He says he was held and tortured for more than a month. A Tampa nonprofit helped him escape and held a rally to welcome him back to the U.S. Well, if you're exercising, here's another reason to turn up the music.
4: Researchers at the University of Jyväskylä in Finland had recreational active adults complete separate cycling tests at about 80% of peak power, one in silence, while the other, music. Cyclists exercising with self-selected songs within a tempo range of about 120 to 140 beats per minute lasted nearly 20% longer without feeling more exhausted. Heart rate and lactate levels were similar, suggesting music did not reduce the physical demands, but helped people tolerate discomfort longer. Michael Toscano, CBS News.
20: And I'm Peter King, CBS News.
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6: Welcome to CBS Eye on Veterans, the weekly show that covers important issues to the veteran community and some of the most interesting military vets in America. I'm Navy vet and journalist Phil Briggs reporting for ConnectingVets.com. Today we're going to meet the fascinating Jenna Carlton, a Navy veteran, an inspiring social media influencer who founded a Facebook community just for millennial vets. On this page and in this group, she's tackled some seriously tough subjects, including military sexual trauma. But she also regularly posts thought-provoking questions both on Facebook and Instagram, and as an author has created a workbook to help veterans answer the crucial questions about what to do after they leave the military. And along the way, many of these posts and segments have gone viral, and today we'll hear why. So with that, let's say hello to my fellow Navy shipmate, a podcaster, a veteran influencer, Miss Jenna Carlton. Jenna, welcome to the show.
7: Hey, Phil. Thanks for having me.
6: Yeah, super good. You were referred to me by somebody, and full disclosure, they were like, hey, you got to have the millennial veteran on. And I was like, I had just seen you on LinkedIn. I think it was even the one about why veterans should not help with the military recruiting, although numbers have risen over the last couple of years dramatically. Let's just jump in there to the spicy. Why should veterans really not be quick to help the DOD find its next generation of military service members?
7: Yes. So that was my reaction to a panel that I attended, and it was the VA press secretary. He was going on and on about how veterans should speak up, share about the great things of your service, because all the bad stuff gets in the news, and we need to outweigh that. And I was looking around this room and I was like, okay, no one's going to say it. I'll go up there and ask this question. How can I feel comfortable recommending service when I know so many people who are hurting and not getting the care, not able to receive their benefits? And I was kind of met

0: with the response of just keep letting us know. If that's happening, we're trying our best. Let us know. So that's what I did. I wrote that all up and I let them know.
1: It was a great read, and I think it shows that you've got your finger on the pulse of kind of what part of the veteran community is thinking. And most especially, as you named it, the millennial veteran group there on Facebook. You've offered support through that Facebook page and by defining the community, by giving them a platform to talk about it. Yeah, you're really uncovering, I think, some things that the guys in ties, they don't always hear about, or if it's just the nature of the beast. But I'm really glad you're doing what you're doing. Before we get to how you founded the Facebook support group, the Millennial Veteran, let's rewind a little bit. Tell me a little bit about the Navy history.
0: Sure. So I joined in 2013, right out of high school. I was supposed to be in intel, but I got in trouble, surprise, surprise, and I ended up being in weather, which weather is a great job. AGs on the ship were very rare, and I got to go on a carrier. I did a deployment, went to Greece, we went to Dubai, all these fun places. And I enjoyed my time in the Navy, but slowly realized I couldn't see myself in a leadership role. I didn't think I would thrive there. And with my interests, I was kind of looking for getting more into foreign policy or policy in some capacity.
1: Yeah, sure. You're growing up as you're entering the military too. How old were you when you joined?
0: I was 19.
1: So at that age, oftentimes it's tough to even see you in a leadership role, or sure, you can go from E3 to E4, maybe E5. Do you want to be managing people? You're still probably only a 21-year-old gal, or, a 21-year-old sailor. I mean, a lot of people at 21, I stayed E4 for a reason.
0: Right. And also just the leadership styles that I saw, I couldn't see myself doing that. It seemed like whenever somebody got rank, they had to turn on a switch and become a different person instead of just adapting a leadership style that was something they were comfortable with. So I hated that, and I did not want to be that, for lack of better words, and turn on people that I was serving with.
1: Right. Yeah. And that's probably one of the biggest changes you make, especially when you go from like enlisted, regular enlisted to like chief and senior enlisted. Like, okay, now you're giving counseling. Now, instead of being the knucklehead that is just hanging out with everybody complaining about having to clean the compartment or the way the DIVO is acting. Well, now you got to be the chief, and now you got to be on the boss's side of every argument. Interesting. Also interesting, your desire for public policy, maybe thinking that, okay, I can make a difference here. I can continue to serve. And you went on to intern on Capitol Hill with the House Veterans Affairs Committee, something I've covered early in my career here with CVSI and veterans. And you go first, and then I'll share why I agree with you.
0: I did not know what I was walking into. I honestly thought that it was legit, like a committee, because I didn't watch anything. I was just like, I'm gonna go do this internship. Maybe they'll be interested in some of my ideas. No, that was not the case. I spent most of my time answering the phones and writing letters, but that was very impactful for me because I really got to hear feedback from different generations. And if you're calling Congress, it's not the first place you're calling. It's usually the last. So these people are very frustrated. They've been trying to get help. It was a lot of older veterans, and they're calling just to get out their frustration. But I also found out that even though I was a veteran, and since I had just gotten out, and I'm a woman, I'm a young woman, I was like 24. I didn't even consider myself a veteran, but when I would call and they would say, "Are you a veteran? I just need to talk to a veteran." And I'm like, "Yes." And they would feel more comfortable talking with me. So I found so much power in that, even though these were probably men, mostly men in their 70s, 80s, and they just felt more comfortable talking with me, and they felt like I could relate to them. So I still carry that with me today.
1: Oh, so cool. What did you think about the policy issues and the things that were being discussed? What years were you there?
0: I was just there for the summer of 2019, but it was a big, there was a lot of things going on. There was a Blue Water Navy Act was going through, which was allowing Vietnam era, because you had to be in certain locations if you were exposed to Agent Orange. And now this opened the doors up to so many different coordinates that they were deployed to, so they were able to receive benefits. So that was cool to see roll out. But there was a lot of frustrating things. This was a

0: with the bill itself, it's politics.
1: Mm-hmm. Yes, yes. It's definitely of who wants their name on a bill, who created the bill. You know, Republicans and Democrats will each write something, a solution, some piece of policy, and they're very similar, but they might both not get pushed because they're fighting over whose name's on it. And that was very frustrating for me because I was sitting here answering the phones, having people really needing help, and yet we are arguing about who's going to get the credit for this bill.
0: Isn't that crazy? Like, who's going to get the credit for making a difference in somebody's lives? Certainly those that have raised their right hand and served our country. As you'd mentioned with Blue Water Navy Act, you got guys that were like dying of diseases that they right. incurred because of their service in Vietnam. That was the 70s. I feel you on that. I did a deep documentary or a deep dive in a couple podcasts about cannabis. And I want to say that might have been 2017, just as the mental health crisis was beginning, the waves of it were beginning to hit the VA and that suicide crisis opened up. All the veteran service organizations aligned in a letter about cannabis. And I remember sitting in this meeting with them and they're like, here it is. Here's the answer. We've got a new tool in the toolkit. And as of right now, that tool still isn't in the toolbox.
1: Yep. Things move slow. And it's almost like you need that one event to really get things going, to get things on the agenda. And with cannabis, it's hard to have that event, you know?
0: Right. Even though we're trying to correlate it to the horrible events that each veteran suicide is and the epidemic. But then, you know, what have we gotten? I think the big step forward that's happened is the VA has convened and said that they're going to move forward with research. So now we need to wait a few more years to figure out what 25 plus states have already figured out.
2: Man, I love this place. I've been surfing here since I was a kid. Now, seeing my grandson out on the water, it means everything to me. Watching him and taking in the blue waves, the sea breeze, the blurry horizon?
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5: 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I'm Navy veteran and journalist Phil Briggs, reporting for ConnectingVets.com. Today we're talking with Navy veteran Jenna Carlton, who founded the rapidly growing Facebook group called the Millennial Veterans. Combined with its associated Instagram audience, listeners of the weekly podcast Vet Chat, Millennial Veterans has amassed over 30,000 followers and grabs more every day. Jenna served aboard the carrier USS Harry S. Truman, and later in this interview, she'll describe some shocking revelations about her time aboard the ship. But we'll jump back into our conversation, where she describes how before she was a widely popular veteran voice online, she was an intern for the House Veterans Affairs Committee on Capitol Hill.
6: So during my internship, you know, I not only found the collective power of veterans, I found so many new resources that a lot of people I know did not know about. So I was looking for a place that I could share them. Me and my husband would go to our local Legion, and we were definitely younger by at least 15 years, which is not a problem, but I was looking for younger veterans because, again, I saw what had happened to the Vietnam era veterans and how long it took them to get justice. And I was like, I cannot wait for this to happen. So I wanted to get younger veterans together, especially those who are going through college, looking for those benefits, ways to get those benefits, and put them all together. And Facebook group was my answer.
5: Tell me about some of your favorite guests.
6: That's always such a hard question. One of my favorite guests was I got to do in person, and she was my best friend from boot camp. And, you know, we've kept in touch all these years, and we went out to Vegas recently. So I got to interview her in person, and she's now becoming a pilot, and just hearing her story of where she came from in California and how she's just, you know, kicking out there. It's inspiring to hear that. I've also had a lot of people on there that are just so vulnerable, people who, you know, really will share what they went through. And that's what my audience loves, because they can relate to that. And it's inspiring for them to open up, because so much of the veteran community is stay hard. We don't want soft in our military. And I'm like, no, you know, I want veteran community to be a place of healing.
5: And I tend to agree with you. I've had veterans on here that have shared some seriously personal things. And in your generation, being so digital, being so ready to just open up and share in a comment thread is a beautiful use, I think, of, you know, your page, of the support group, and probably explains its massive growth. When did you know you were onto something? Like, how many followers, how many members did you have when you were kind of like, whoa, this is a thing?
6: So I gave myself 5 years, and I was like, you're going to commit to this. You're going to not give up, because the first 2 years of anything, especially if you're trying to gain traction on social media, it's uphill battle, and you're going to get crickets. You're not going to get much. So I was on my third year, and I had my first reel go viral, and it was a picture of me in uniform, and I was saying, I'm so excited to get out and be who I want to be. And then it was a picture of me after I got out, and it said, I don't know what I want to be. And so many people related to that, because when you get out, you feel like you've lost your sense of purpose. You feel like you're alone in this, but honestly, we all go through this, and there's a lot of key things that we all go through, losing our identity, losing structure, losing that purpose. all things we go through when we get out. And so when I hit that, maybe I struck that chord with so many people, I was like, yes, that's it. Like, finally, like, you know, this will help me reach more people because I know everyone goes through this.
5: And you're like, why did it take something so obvious and simple? I've done all these in-depth, well-researched interviews. I've thought through all these things. And then something that plain, that basic, that ultimate common denominator takes you from a few hundreds to thousands. And I'll say this, I've seen some of your posts. They already have hundreds of comments. And I look and it's 25 minutes old. I'm like, oh my gosh, no. You just put that up and you've already reached 1,000 people saying something about it. So hats off to you for the success that you're having, both with the Millennial Veterans Facebook group and, of course, Instagram as well. Where do we want to go next? You tackle some tough conversations with some of your guests and even some of your own content there about military sexual trauma. And in one post, you wrote about the screenshot that shaped your military career. I won't get real specific, but it includes some graphic language from fellow sailors who are having a conversation via text. And one of them described you as that banging Navy chick. Tell me about that era and really what we should know about military sexual trauma in the military.
6: Yeah, so I had just got into my A school, and that's your training right out of boot camp. And, you know, I was excited, but I had also gained a lot of weight in boot camp. So I was very self-conscious about myself. I was trying to lose weight. And on top of that, you know, I just felt weird. You know, once we were able to wear normal clothes, you just feel weird. You're like, how do I dress now? Things are so different. And then you're constantly surrounded by, you know, there's a lot of guys and they're always having conversations about women and women's bodies. Like you, and I feel like they openly do that. Like a lot of men openly do that. I mean, it's just kind of, it's part of the culture. Yeah. So it was just uncomfortable to get that screenshot. I mean, sure, it was a personal conversation, but someone had sent it to me a little maliciously, like, hey, people are talking about you. You know, you better watch out, or, you know, watch yourself. So I felt insecure. Like, am I putting myself out there? Am I being too flirty? So it's just making me feel self-conscious. And later on, it was just like, it just kind of gets ingrained in you, like that shame that I'm the one who did something wrong when really it was not.
5: Yeah. You went on to describe how you kind of dove into studying and like you would, you know, retreat to your room or retreat to the study area, not really engaging socially. And then you're all of a sudden self-conscious about every moment, be it in uniform or, as you'd said, out of uniform. You're now hyper sensitive to like any look your way or anything you say. Do you feel that that is like a frequent experience for women in the military?
6: Yes. Yeah. There's this saying in the military that is perception is reality. So if you're perceiving to be even talking to someone that you're not supposed to or flirting with someone, you know, that's your fault. That puts the fault on the person. And I'm a very outgoing person, but even on the ship, you know, I would never go to the gym unless it was at night, you know, or people can't see you as much or there's not as much people because you just don't want to be looked at. And, you know, I would say it's part of the military culture to talk like that and discuss things like that. But it's also, you know, just the environment you're in. There's more men. You haven't seen shore in 20, 30 days. You know, it's just kind of the atmosphere. So at the time, I didn't think anything of it. But now that, you know, I've had many years to reflect on my experience, and I was like, that's not something I would want to put my daughter through, an environment like that where you just feel hypersexualized and you're worried about yourself, because it took me years to take away that shame that it brought with it.
5: And that's so unfortunate to hear that they feel personally culpable for that. I was on a command similar size to yours, right? We were both on carriers. It's a city. Underway, there's probably close to 5,000 sailors on that. And when you're in the mix there with the male-female ratio, it opens that door to those encounters. Do you think it's more common in military than it would be in the collegiate or the corporate environment?
6: Absolutely. It's way more common. I've never felt like that at my job now. But again, it kind of ties into just the masculinity military culture that the military was founded upon. You know, it's meant to be tough, and the place for women is new. And when you look at the history of war, like, women's role has really changed. So it's, I don't want to say difficult, but it's something that leaders have to actively counteract against, is comments and just abusing their power as a leader.
5: So it's more than just ogling and objectifying and flirting. It's give me an example of that. Like, people encouraging you to be on their detail because you're the chick and they want to get to know you, or.
6: I'll be pretty blunt. It can be as harsh as, if you don't sleep with me, I'm going to send you somewhere else. I'm going to make your life a living hell while you're at this command. Like, threats like that from a senior leader to a younger airman, sailor, marine, what have you. I've heard plenty of stories in relation to that.
7: At Johns Hopkins, I'm Elizabeth Tracy.
8: Apple Watches and other electronic self-monitoring tools may up the risk that you might think you have insomnia when you don't. That's according to Charlene Gamaldo, a sleep expert at Johns Hopkins.
9: All of our devices, and great from one standpoint, it's showing that we're having recognition of sleep. However, it runs the risk now that we've seen of the quantified self. That's when people are taking all of this data and without clinical context are now getting anxious. It's creating a sleep disorder they didn't have. There is now an official diagnosis called orthosomnia for this. That's why it's so important to reassure people. Don't feel like, I was great until my Fitbit told me I have insomnia.
8: Gamaldo says there's no harm in checking in with a healthcare provider who can help you put the data into the context of your habits. At Johns Hopkins, I'm Elizabeth Tracy.
10: CBS News Brief. Iran says it's responded to the latest U.S. peace offering. The Trump administration is using the hammer to force their hand. Energy Secretary Chris Wright on CBS's Face the Nation.
11: If it's clear in the next few days that there's not a good path to a negotiated settlement, we'll go back to the military method to open the strait.
10: The World Health Organization says passengers from the cruise ship hit by hantavirus have no symptoms. The group's Maria Van Kerkhove is telling them to be aware as they get home.
12: Our recommendations for the passengers and the crew who are on board is that they have active monitoring and follow-up, which means daily health checks.
10: Democrats have lost redistricting in Virginia, but Congressman and Caucus Chair Ted Lieu says no one's giving up.
13: The best way, if someone shoves you down, is to get right back up and fight back, and that's what we're going to do. And of these four seats in Virginia, we believe we're going to win two of them in the midterms, and that's what we're doing. We're fighting back.
10: CBS News Brief. I'm Peter King.
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5: And we're back at CBS Eye on Veterans. Today we're talking with a Navy veteran, author, and popular veteran influencer, Jenna Carlton. She founded a wildly popular Facebook group called the Millennial Veterans. The page shares content in a way that captures exactly how this massive veteran audience feels. Take making sincere connections with other 20 and 30-somethings that don't have military experience. This is the SNL clip they used to describe what that feels like.
15: I've been trying to assemble a human personality, and so far I have a hat. It's a good hat.
5: Their posts instantly rack up hundreds of comments, which are often hilarious as they wander on and off topic. But just what is the common consensus among younger military vets about how well their military experience prepared them for life after the military?
6: Oh, most of it is very critical. Once in a while, you will get someone that says, that comes with that pride of like not ready to talk about things. They're like, I was fine. I got a job right away. I don't get this. All this victimhood you're perpetuating in the veteran community. But most people are like, hell no, I did not get the training. That TAPS class was none of it works. And so that's why so many people like the video. That's why so many people shared it, because it's relatable.
5: To the flip side of that, the millennial veteran community, do the members of that find that it's the military's job to prepare them for their civilian life? Did they think that by joining the military, they were supposed to have an exit trajectory that the DOD formed for them? Or is some of this just the tough acknowledgement that life is your path to navigate?
6: Yeah, I've heard someone put it this way, like, the military is great at training you and bringing you into the military. They're terrible at bringing you out of it into the next phase. And whose job is that? Is the DOD? Is it the VA? Or, you know, could there be a warm handoff somehow between the two? And honestly, it is very difficult, and it's really dependent on local resources as well as state resources. And that's where I feel like veterans, we're our best advocates. We're going to be our best allies within each other. And that's really what we do in the Facebook group. People reach out from all over. Hey, anybody hiring here? Just moved, need a job. Hey, anybody know where housing is? Is there any resources to help me fix my car? I'm in a tight budget. Stuff like that. So that's where I see us just filling in all those cracks between the nonprofits, all the resources, and the government help is with each other.
5: Yeah, in looking at some of the comments, I liked how direct it was, too, because it didn't require a web form to be filled out or a survey or a interview with a counselor, care provider, transition professional. It was just straight up, Leroy from Wichita, I'm a welder, I'm here in Kansas, you know, anybody around, you know, and then all of a sudden, you know, somebody else is like, oh, well, I live in Lawrence and we're doing this. You should come check this out. It's this immediate connection, which I think is something that the millennial community likes, the instant, likes being able to just communicate directly and not go through some sort of level of bureaucracy, even if it's well-intended.
6: Yes. Yeah. I would say we're very critical of bureaucracy, of the government, and lack trust. So that kind of isolates us from getting those benefits. But through each other and hearing the goodness that can come from it, we build that trust back up.
5: There's some other interesting ones. I noted one that said everyone wants to welcome you home from deployment, but not welcome you home when you get out of the military. What is that about? And what kind of responses did you feel? Do millennial veterans feel like they should have gotten more when they announced, I'm out of the military? Or is it like, you're out of the military, now just go find your job like all of us had to do when I've lost my job as a civilian?
6: Right. So I could see how people would be like, oh, where's my congratulations for that getting out. That's not my point. My point was I was going through my pictures of when I came from deployment and all the welcome cards and all the people made signs and that. And then I was thinking, you know, sometimes actually when you get out, your chain of command actually is pretty, they're not supportive of you. They're like, good luck. I don't think you're going to make it. You should really reenlist. They're really harsh on you. They're not happy about your decision. And sometimes they can even retaliate against you and put you at a different command, or you're going to go out to a ship now since you're getting out anyhow. We're going to put you wherever we need you. So it's just kind of the lack of support. And I'm not blaming families or friends that haven't served. They don't know how to support their veteran that's coming home. And they may not even realize that first year out is the highest mortality rate for our veterans. You are most likely to die by suicide that first 12 months when you get out. So it's such a crucial point, and that's really what I was highlighting on. If we really want to get these numbers down, if we want to help our veterans, we got to help them get out of the military that most vulnerable time.
5: So many of these were just so thought-provoking. I found myself talking to my buddies and my wife about it, like, as I scrolled through your Facebook page the last couple of days. It was amazing. What would you be doing now if you hadn't joined the military? For a second, I thought this was a dangerous reflection to look backwards, because like I think from what I've learned in my 5 decades is that like looking through the windshield is the most important. Looking through the rear view is dangerous. And, you know, even Jelly Roll shouted that out. You know, you got way more life to live. It's better to look through the windshield than the rearview mirror at the recent CMAs. What kind of responses did you get when you posed the question, what would you be doing now if you hadn't joined the military?
6: First of all, I don't like that sentiment. I think we absolutely need to look in the rearview mirror, not while you're driving, but when you're parked and you can sit somewhere and reflect, look in that mirror and see how far you've come and see what you went through and how it's made you who you are. Because people always ask you, you know, when you're getting out, they ask you what's next, but they never ask you, what did you just go through? And that's why it takes so long for us to realize why we are the way we are. That's why disgruntled veterans stay disgruntled, because they're not looking back and figuring out that puzzle of what they went through and why it made them disgruntled. But to go back to the question, it was very divisive, and I knew it would be, because I swear probably 50-50, half of the people said I would be dead. I would be in prison. You know, the military was the best thing I could do. It brought me to where I am. I'm thankful for it, because I would be on drugs. I would be a stripper, whatever. Legit, they were saying that. And then the other half was saying I would have been happy. I would be richer right now. I wouldn't have this trauma. I would have my friends all around me. So it was very interesting to see the reactions to it. And I think that just shows that we can be both grateful and critical of our service at the same time.
5: That was a great answer. And I do commend you for being able to say, hey, you know what? Look back, see what you've done. And if anything, that could validate you on any future pursuit you have. Here's a question I wrote, probably not, it doesn't need an answer specifically, but I'm just curious your thoughts on this. Is it helpful for them to try to answer these questions, do you think? Or is it unfair in that there's still so much of everyone's life ahead of them that they're almost unable to answer the totality of that question, because at 29, you haven't lived through everything that you will have at 49?
6: Right. And to that I say, I feel like by the time you get out of the military, you've probably already had one marriage. You've had one close death of someone close to you. You've seen a fair part of the world. Like, you live so much in that, even if just that first enlistment, you go through so much at such a young age that those around you and those who have not joined the military, they haven't gone through that, right? They've most likely gone to college and now they're working their first job if you've done that first or second enlistment. So again, you can't relate to them. So that's why I like to come in and ask these questions and help us all relate to each other. Like, we've been through a lot of stuff already, but I also love to focus on the future and think about, you know, I'll ask questions like, what's something that you always wanted to do when you get out, and why aren't you doing it now? You know, so you got to mix up the questions with, you know, the reflection, but also let's plan for the future. What's that next step you need to make to get where you dreamed of being?
5: And we'll be back with more from Navy veteran Jenna Carlton, founder of the wildly popular Facebook group, The Millennial Veterans.
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5: Welcome back to CBS Eye on Veterans, the weekly radio show and podcast dedicated to the military veteran community. We're talking with Navy vet Jenna Carlton, who's amassed tens of thousands of followers via her Instagram and Facebook group, The Millennial Veterans. Through engaging social posts, her and her co-founders use an edgy sense of humor that really connects with the younger generation of today's vets. like this post that's directed at the challenge of a post-military civilian job interview featuring Jennifer Lawrence.
0: But it's gonna be okay. You just have to relax, have fun, and don't say the death word.
5: She's also become an author who wants to help vets turn the page and find success. You not only do this on the Facebook forum, you not only do this with your show, Vet Chat, on Instagram, but you wrote a book. You wrote the book on it for the millennial veteran. I dig that. It's called The Veteran Workbook. Share with me a little bit about what I find in The Veteran Workbook.
6: So, Phil, I always say my superpower is asking questions. As you can see, that's a lot of what I do. So that's pretty much what the workbook is. I'm asking questions. And so it's a journal style. It's something you're going to have to fill out yourself through this workbook. The veteran has the pen in their hand and they're writing their story. They're writing their future. They're recreating those bad habits that we may have picked up in the military. They're rebuilding that good structure we had in the military, but just kind of tuning it to what fits your values and what you want out of life. So you can head towards that dream future that you got out of the service for.
5: Now, why journaling, though? Because I noticed the four categories: reflection, future planning, building structure, and redefining yourself. And with each one of those four categories, then there's like little exercises you do. Why journaling? Were you into journaling when you were younger, or is that something that's personally helped you?
6: Yes, I've always had a journal. I've always had some notebook. And even on deployment, I've had a journal. And it was my lessons learned journal. Every time I went through something heavy, I'd go through and I'd write it. And I wrote it for my kids because I wanted them to be able to relate to me at the same age I was at. So I've always been journaling, and I found so much reflection in that. And I wanted to share that. I was like, veterans could really benefit from this. And I know all the questions to ask, so why don't I put them all together in a nice format? And I really wrote the book so any veteran of any era, it doesn't matter how long it's been, you're going to relate to this. And you might not relate to every single category, but you can flip around. It doesn't have to be done in order.
5: Wow, that's cool. So really, not just the Millennial Veteran Workbook on transition, but for any era. And I think that's cool because the people that journal, I think, are in touch with a kind of wisdom about themselves that is healthy for everybody. But let's face it, we all know the vet bro that doesn't have a lot of self-awareness, has a lot of tattoos, a pronounced beard, his muscles, and he's just tough. But, you know, that guy, this book is for him too. This book is for me, middle-aged guy that's, you know, just raising kids and living in the burbs. This book's for all of us.
6: It's for all of you, and that's why I made it plain and brown, and I called it a workbook. I didn't call it a journal because I know the tough guys don't want to be carrying around a journal. So that's why it's a workbook, because we do work.
5: You have my friends and I so figured out, Jenna. I'm almost intimidated by your ability to understand us at your age. Good stuff, man. Good stuff. Last question, and you know, this may or may not have something profound, but I really do want to ask you, based on all the years, how many years you've been doing this?
6: This is my fourth year.
5: Yeah, fourth year. 4 years in, I'm dying to know, what is the most important thing you've learned from your fellow millennial vets?
6: Oh, what a loaded question, because I've learned so much. And I think just seeing others, I've learned so much about myself and been able to share. But honestly, the most important thing I've learned is just the power of being vulnerable and laying everything out and using the worst things that happen to you as your superpower and putting them right on the open. That's what really makes you strong. You know, if we are living in a hard shell and we're not sharing with ourselves, there's no room for connection. And veterans who have been through so much, we need to soften up. We need to share those things in order to have that healing and go through it. And that's really it. It's just being vulnerable is more brave than false strength.
5: And vulnerability not to be confused with weakness. Yeah, so cool. Yeah. I've never felt more connected to people than after the loss of my brother and the loss of my father, both of which I was right there for. And when I talk to veterans, you know, for years, I didn't understand, you know, their trauma from combat. You know, they lost a brother, they lost a sister, they lost somebody in their platoon. I mean, it was combat, and I felt like I couldn't share with them because I didn't have that lived experience. But when I did lose members of my family due to health reasons, I found rather than salting that away and never sharing it, now whenever I hear someone struggling, I join the conversation and I try to open up and I try to bring that sense of like, I've been wounded. I've been hurt by that exact same pain. Mm-hmm. It's different for you than it is for me. It's a different person. It's a different situation, but the pain I can relate to. And I think that that is a beautiful sentiment that you're encouraging people to do, because if you just salt it away and try to be tough vet bro on the outside all the time, you're, what did you say? Not making room for
6: growth, and you're further isolating yourself from connections that could be there. I mean, there's a problem in our community about being more veteran, and maybe this is kind of what you're talking about. A lot of combat veterans, you know, they've been through a lot of stuff and they feel like other people can't relate to them in the veteran community. But I promise you, you have a lot more in common with other veterans by simply serving in the military than you think, and just opening up, even though you and I can't relate to what it's like to be in a combat role. I can relate to so many other things, and I can be a space for you to listen to you. I don't think you have to go through something to help someone else heal from it.
5: All the more reason. I'm glad you're doing what you're doing. I'm glad of the success of the Millennial Veteran Facebook page, of your Instagram. I'm just so glad that when you pose these questions, I see hundreds and hundreds of replies, just, you know, within a day. It shows to me you are connecting, and, you know, you're doing exactly, I think, what this book sets out to do, what the group initial goal was. And, you know, I just wish you all the success and, an inspiring influencer, which I think the world needs a little more of. Need a few more influencers doing God's work out there. So awesome stuff. Where do I find you? Obviously the Millennial Veteran Facebook group on Facebook. Where do I find you elsewhere and the book?
6: Yes, the best place to find me is Instagram. The link in my bio shows the Facebook group, the podcast. You can always send me a message on Instagram. I love to hear from people.
5: Jenna Carlton, Navy veteran, inspiring influencer. And I'm going to get in the comment threads. I'm gonna throw something out there, see if I can break off some knowledge or at least something to laugh at.
6: Yes, great to talk to you, Phil. And thank you for allowing me on this space. And I hope anyone listening out there, if you feel alone after service, you feel like you're having a difficult time, you're not alone, and there's a place for you. So join our Facebook group.
5: And that'll do it for this week. I'm Navy veteran and journalist Phil Briggs, and you can find this full interview everywhere you get podcasts. 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
1: 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No, we're not one of the big guys. 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
11: I'm Peter King. So far, the White House hasn't commented publicly on the response that Iran says it's made after the latest U.S. proposal to end the war. U.N. Ambassador Mike Waltz says the war was just about ending Iran's nuclear weapons program.
12: President Trump has been very clear, not just now, but frankly for decades, even before he was in office, that the world cannot and should not have a genocidal, aggressive regime with its hand on a nuclear button.
11: But critics contend the war has come at a huge price. California Democratic Congressman Ted Lieu on CBS's Face the Nation.
13: Any prolonged conflict with China or Russia, the U.S. will run out of defensive munitions. We already started running out of defensive munitions in a war that lasted less than 60 days. And even against a second-rate military like Iran, they struck multiple U.S. bases.
11: And many Americans are fed up with what the war has done to gas prices. Here's CBS's Wendy Gillette.
14: AAA says the current national average for a gallon of gas is over $4.50. For a second straight week, prices have increased 25 cents, the highest they've been since 2022.
15: We're not going out of town in my car anytime soon. If we're going to do anything, we're going to be on a bus, a shuttle, a train, or a plane because the gas prices are so high.
11: The cruise ship hit by a hantavirus outbreak has been anchored off the coast of Morocco since early morning. Its crew and passengers have been disembarking all day. The BBC's Sarah Rainsford is on Tenerife Island.
16: The operation to bring passengers off the Honduras cruise liner is now well underway. We've seen the first two small boats carrying, we believe, Spanish nationals to shore. They were sitting inside wearing blue protective clothing and face masks. They were all socially distanced on that boat. Each one of them was carrying a small carrier bag with a few personal belongings. That's all they've been allowed to bring off the Hondius.
11: Officials say 17 Americans will be the last to disembark today. The World Health Organization says the passengers are asymptomatic. Local residents are still concerned. WHO chief Tedros Ghebreyesus.
17: The risk is low, so they shouldn't worry.
11: More than 100 passengers and crew are reported sick with norovirus aboard the Caribbean Princess cruise ship due to dock at Port Canaveral tomorrow. CDC says the cruise line has followed all the correct protocols to treat passengers and crew and sanitize the ship, which has been on a 13-day cruise. More cleaning is planned after the ship docks in Florida tomorrow. This is CBS News.
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11: Florida's attorney general says an Orlando man has been arrested for swindling an investor out of $1 million for a non-existent land development deal, then using the money for personal stuff. He was arrested during a vacation in Hawaii. On this Mother's Day, CBS's Stacey Lynn has asked a few kids in Maryland about their moms.
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29: Stacey Lynn, CBS News.
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1: Talk of a gas tax holiday. I'm Gordon Deal with Nicole Murray. Thanks for spending part of your weekend with us. Here's what's coming up this hour.
2: With the price at the pump uncomfortably high, could Congress suspend the federal fuel tax? We'll look at how it could happen.
1: The world is moving toward an energy internet. A tech analyst is here to explain what that looks like.
2: On the personal finance front, at what age or stage in life might you need a financial planner?
1: And the new social trend on Sundays, Generation Z going to church.
3: This is for a couple of reasons, actually. I think part of it is to deepen connection with faith. The other part is because, you know, it's lonely to maybe be a young person in a big city. And believe it or not, some people are also going to find a spouse.
1: Anvi Bhutani at the Wall Street Journal and a group in New York City that calls their movement Pizza to Pews. The gasoline price surge is reigniting political chatter about suspending the federal tax on the fuel to help consumers. Thanks to a recent round of populist proposals from high-profile Democrats, could it work? The average gallon nationwide is past $4.50 a gallon. Here's Ben Geeman, energy reporter at Axios. Ben, what are you hearing?
4: Yeah, so, you know, whenever gasoline prices tend to spike, you hear calls from varying quarters to, you know, waive for some period of time the federal taxes on gasoline and diesel fuel. And that is certainly happening now when we've seen, you know, gas prices today are not unprecedented, but they have risen very steeply, very quickly, and they are quite high, right? You know, they're averaging maybe north of $4.50 per gallon on a nationwide basis, certainly higher in some quarters. And that is really, you know, brought to this idea of some type of suspension or waiving of the federal gasoline tax back into the political chatter, right? You know, and one reason for that is politics. You have a couple of Democrats. One is Senator Mark Kelly of Arizona, who is a potential White House candidate who has been floating legislation around this. Another is somebody named James Tallarico, who is the Democratic Senate nominee in Texas. And, you know, Texas is a pretty red state, but that seat might be a somewhat competitive race. And also Kentucky Governor Andy Beshear also called on Congress to suspend the federal gasoline tax. And he is another Democrat who is a potential presidential candidate in the 2028.

0: cycle. So the combination of midterm politics, looming 2028 politics, and just these very high prices has really brought this back into the conversation. This is sort of on the Mount Rushmore of ideas that tend to come up a lot, but never actually happen.
1: Yeah,
0: But
1: how come,
0: that
1: by the
0: said,
1: way? How come? You mentioned that. How come it never actually happens?
0: yeah, that's a great question. It would be a big revenue loss. I mean, right now, there's something called since the Eisenhower era, there's been something called the Highway Trust Fund, and that is how a lot of roads and highways and other sort of transportation infrastructure is maintained, and that's why we have what is currently an 18.3 cent per gallon tax on gasoline and 24.3 cent tax on diesel. Now, I think one of the reasons this tends not to happen is that while that's real money for consumers, it doesn't necessarily move the needle completely on these high prices, right? Like you've got a very respected think tank called the Bipartisan Policy Center, and they just came out with an estimate that was saying essentially, suspending the gasoline tax would cut retail prices by about 9% to 14% per gallon. That's because, fuel suppliers get some of the, would take something of a cut. Now, that's hardly nothing, and people are really suffering with these prices right now. But let's remember, gasoline has risen over $1.50 per gallon since this crisis started. So this would really not necessarily bring any type of big, significant relief to consumers. But what it would do is make it much more difficult to bring in these federal revenues. This same think tank ran some of the numbers on a hypothetical suspension of this tax, of the gasoline and diesel taxes, through, I think, for approximately 5 months. And what they found is that this would cut revenue to the Highway Trust Fund by $17 billion, which is about 46% of the estimated fiscal year 2026 inflow from those taxes to the fund. There would be some other kind of downstream effects from this. Without this tax, income and payroll tax revenue would be a bit higher, but kind of net-net, their estimate sees a federal deficit increase of about $12 billion
1: Wow.
0: if this happens. So, yeah, basically the reasons are, while it would pr it's an easy slogan and would provide some relief, but it doesn't necessarily move the needle massively on high consumer costs. But what it does do is make federal expenditures on some needed maintenance and construction much more difficult.
1: We're speaking with Ben Geeman, energy reporter at Axios. The story is called What a Gas Tax Holiday Would Actually Do. By the way, we're also right on the doorstep of summer driving season. Could that influence things politically here?
0: I think it could, especially, look, we've got some new negotiations between the U.S. and Iran, and who knows how long is this thing going to last. But the reality is, we've had this unprecedented disruption in the fuel system, and by the time the summer driving season rolls around, even if this crisis ended tomorrow, prices would still be elevated, right? I mean, we've just had this incredible throttling of energy flows. And it takes time to sort of, for shippers to become more comfortable going back through the Strait of Hormuz. There's been a lot of production in some Persian Gulf countries that's been taken offline because you just haven't had the sort of levels of storage available because the export routes have been kind of taken away. So for a lot of reasons, there's a lag in the system for when prices would come back down.
1: Thanks, Ben. Ben Geeman, energy reporter at Axios. Coming up next on This Weekend, an embarrassment for U.S. soccer.

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0: Ready for the weekend? We're here to get it started. This weekend with Gordon Deal.
1: Thanks for being with us. The World Cup headaches are mounting for the United States. High ticket prices for the U.S. men's national team's opener against Paraguay next month have left fans irate and seats unsold in Los Angeles. Here's Rachel Bachman, senior sports reporter at the Wall Street Journal. Rachel, set that scene.
2: The U.S. has not hosted a men's World Cup since 1994, so you would think that there'd be a ton of pent-up demand, especially for the opener, which is against Paraguay. And I think there is demand. However, FIFA's set ticket prices are so incredibly high that even really hardcore fans I talk to are passing on them.
1: How high are some of those ticket prices?
2: Well, right now, if you look at the site, most of the quote-unquote cheapest tickets are $1,940. They escalate to over $4,000, and those are not even the very best seats. The the hospitality kind of like, you know, super fancy front row seats are more expensive still.
1: Goodness, what do we say here? This is dynamic pricing. Is that what FIFA, the governing body, says?
2: Yes, FIFA has said they're using dynamic pricing, which is, you know, supposed to adjust to demand, which means that, of course, the more sought after a ticket is, the pricier it will be, which makes this game really interesting because it's not sold out. So some fans are sort of banking on or hoping that the ticket prices will come down, or maybe they can get them on a resale site, but there's no guarantee of that, certainly, and a number of them are just saying no thanks.
1: Wow. The E word, extortion, has crossed the lips of more than one fan here. What kind of reaction are you getting from fans who want to go?
2: Well, the guy I talked to who said that was actually talking about not just the prices, but also the way FIFA has been selling them. So he got on a wait list last year for a lottery, which he won to get the chance to buy a ticket. And then he was emailed from FIFA and a message that sort of read like a speakeasy invitation. It just said, on this date at this time, log in and try to get your tickets. And so he did, and up pop these tickets. There's just these very high prices. He had no idea how fast they would sell. You know, this was back in December, and so he just snapped up three of the $1,900 ones, not knowing if they'd be gone in 10 minutes. And of course, here we are. There's still some available, but he felt like that setup was really quite coercive and not fair to fans who might like to see a price list published somewhere.
1: Man, we're speaking with Rachel Bachman, senior sports writer at the Wall Street Journal. The story is called "The Biggest U.S. Soccer Home Game in Decades is 6 weeks away and still not sold out." And it's the U.S. men against Paraguay in Los Angeles. Meanwhile, FIFA has faced like this global backlash, as you say, in response to some of the ticket pricing here.
2: Yes, they have. And in response to that, they have released a limited number of tickets to each of the 48 soccer federations that have teams in the World Cup. So, for instance, U.S. Soccer got about 500 tickets to this U.S. opener, which it sort of raffled off the privilege to buy those among its supporters groups. But, one of those big supporters groups called

0: the American Outlaws has 25,000 members. So as you can imagine, 2,500 tickets is not going very far. Those tickets, by the way, are at least cheaper. They're $60 a piece.
1: Okay. What about, that's the U.S. opener. What about tickets for the final at MetLife Stadium in New Jersey?
0: Well, the U.S. would have to get into that for those cheap tickets to rain. Yeah. Otherwise, people have to pay between $4,100 and $10,000. That is officially sold out. So you'd have to go into the resale market, where I imagine they'd be going for even more than that.
1: Boy, what are some families telling you here about, deciding whether to fork over that much money?
0: Well, I talked to a guy who lives in Massachusetts and was ready to fly across the country to go to this opener, and he was even ready to buy a ticket for $1,100 that popped up briefly on FIFA's website, but he kept getting an error message when he tried to buy that single ticket, so he's deciding to hold off for now.
1: Man, was it one guy who said it might take his little kid to like a U.S. friendly against Germany and just say, hey, this is actually the World Cup, a little white lie.
0: Yes, the last send-off game for the U.S. team is against Germany in Chicago in June. And I talked to the head of that supporters group, the American Outlaws, who said a number of fans are taking their kids there because the tickets are going for less than $100 on resale sites, and just saying, you know, it's okay, Junior. This is the World Cup.
1: Thanks, Rachel. Rachel Bachman, senior sports reporter at the Wall Street Journal. Coming up next on This Weekend, when it's time to consider a financial advisor.

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0: Glad you're with us. Whether single, taken, or somewhere in between, how do you know when it's time to consult a professional for financial guidance? Here's this weekend's Nicole Murray.
1: 33 and single, does she still need a financial planner? Here to discuss, MarketWatch reporter Aditi Srikant. So should someone who is single still consult a financial planner?
2: So my overall rule is, if you're considering it, a one-time overview won't hurt. But I understand why people are hesitant. A lot of future thinking financial advice hinges on wanting to own a home and wanting to have a kid. And this specific person that wrote in to me doesn't want either of those things. But still, I would say, if you're even thinking about it, getting a financial advisor just for one time, you know, doing an hourly fee is worth it.
1: Do singles necessarily spend more on groceries or entertainment compared to people who are in couples?
2: They definitely can, because housing costs won't be split. Things like streaming services, groceries won't be split. You know, filing your taxes jointly, you know, can put you in a lower tax bracket. There are lots of advantages to being partnered, especially being married, that singles don't have.
1: So in your article, you specifically mention a type of budget that people should consider. What is it?
2: Sure. So it's called the 50-30-20. And that means that 50% of your income goes towards needs, like housing. 30% goes towards wants, like vacation, streaming services, nights out. And 20% goes towards retirement and debt repayment.
1: Now, if someone's needs are using less than 50% of the funds, what do you suggest they use that money on?
2: I would make sure that they're maxing out their 401k, putting as much towards retirement as possible, but also, like, if your housing is that much below your means, put it towards something that you actually want to be doing. And we go into this in the article, just because your goals aren't to have a kid and own a house, you should maybe focus on what they are. So if your goal is to eventually move outside the country, that takes money. If you want to work for yourself, that also takes money. So focus on what you do want your money to do for you, and that can help you budget as well.
1: And what about employee benefits at work? What are suggestions regarding these?
2: Oh, yes. So make sure that you're taking your company match, you're maxing out your 401k. If you have company stock options, you know, you might want to look into how that could work for you. Just because you're single doesn't mean that these advantages don't apply to you. And if anything, because you don't have the advantage of a partner to, like, split housing costs with, or maybe be on their health insurance, it's even more important to be taking care or taking advantage of what your company offers you.
1: Absolutely. For someone who is interested, how much does a financial planner typically cost?
2: Sure. So they're about $200 an hour, $200 to $300 an hour. There are different types of them, though. So one is commission-based, which means that they have a deal with certain products. So they are cheaper upfront, but they might be pushing you certain services because they're also getting a cut of it. Not necessarily always a bad thing. They don't have, you know, no expertise, but just something to be aware of. Just a fee-based financial planner, you know, they will be more upfront because you're paying all the money, but their advice will be more transparent and, in my opinion, probably more what you're looking for, especially if it's just a one-time thing. So that's why I said, if you're even asking the question, pay the $200-$300 one time. You know, you don't know what you don't know, so they might tell you things that you could be doing with your money based on what your company offers, based on your family situation, and you might get something out of it. If not, the only thing you lose is, you know, that hourly fee, and now you know you're in a good position.
1: Are there any signs that you do not need a financial planner?
2: So I think if you're asking, then getting that one-time overview is good. But I talked to a financial planner, Carolyn McClanahan. She's a financial planner who used to be a physician, and she pretty much said that if you feel like you're pretty financially savvy, you're, you know, contributing as much as you can to your 401k retirement accounts, you feel like you have your ducks in a row with, like, estate planning, then you probably don't need a financial planner at 33, she said. You know, if you're not planning for very lofty goals, you're not trying to do anything with investing that requires more than, you know, a couple Google searches, then maybe you don't need one. But, you know, who's to say, you know, the bar for who is financially savvy and who isn't, I think, can move. So I would say take that with a grain of salt.
0: That's this weekend's Nicole Murray with MarketWatch columnist Aditi Srikant. Coming up next on This Weekend, the Great Energy Unplugged.

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1: CBS News Brief. Iran says it's responded to President Trump's latest proposal to end the war. So far, no details from either side. Arizona Democratic Senator Mark Kelly tells CBS's Face the Nation it's been a needless war.
2: What are the American people getting out of this? I mean, this president said he wasn't going to start any new wars. He was going to bring down costs. He's done exactly the opposite. War against Iran. Costs on everything are up.
1: Passengers are leaving the ship hit by a hantavirus outbreak, now anchored at Tenerife Island. Through an interpreter, Spain's health minister says there is no danger to the public.
3: People are disembarking the ship with safety, and we are sure that there's not going to be any contact with a local population, and everything is very safe.
1: At the Vatican,
4: Pope
1: Leo has thanked the people of the Canary Islands for helping those cruise ship passengers. CBS News Brief. I'm Peter King.
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15: Thanks for spending time with us. Gordon Deal with Nicole Murray. Coming up this half hour, what Mother's Day will cost us this year. Also, socializing at church and...

0: quotes for a memorable Mother's Day. We'll have that list in about 20 minutes. The global energy landscape this year feels a bit like a high-stakes game of musical chairs, except the music is the hum of a power grid, and the chairs are being replaced by high-efficiency batteries. Tech analyst Rob Enderle, writing for Medium.com, says the world is moving faster than ever toward an energy internet. Rob, what's up here?
1: Well, basically where you got a lot of producers, whether that be solar or a battery-based, in other words, the next generation of cars has a V2G, about the ability to provide power to the homes they're in. And so you get these places that are generating power or can store and provide power. And the existing grid, of course, wasn't really designed for that. It was designed to have centralized generation and not highly distributed generation. So it's been struggling with these different power sources. But as we move to the future, you get this sense of, okay, you can, the grid now becomes much more tolerant of these various energy sources. You can better manage them because they're talking to the grid and the grid's talking to them. So you can overall balance the load. So you don't suddenly, for instance, get a whole bunch of solar dumping power on the grid when there's not much consumption, which can do ugly things to grid management. Or conversely, you don't have enough generating capacity when you've got a lot of consumption, which is the other problem you can have. And so by intelligently managing all these sources and doing it in a holistic fashion, you can better make use of those sources, reduce brownouts, reduce blackouts, reduce catastrophic events like transformers blowing up, and provide more reliable, cheaper power without necessarily having to build, you know, major new power plants, which is one of the things we're talking about when it comes to powering data centers.
0: We're speaking with Rob Enderle, founder and principal analyst at the Enderle Group. He's written a piece for Medium.com called The Great Energy Unplug. What about, Rob, in our own homes, going off the grid, essentially, and building our own energy island?
1: Yeah, well, you can do that. Whether you use batteries, which I did, I put in four Tesla batteries in my house so that I'd have my own backup. And then I've got a large solar plant on the roof, which supplies most of my power, though not all of it. But you can go all the way. You can put in larger solar plants. And by the way, the other side of this is put in much more efficient appliances, heat pumps instead of gas-fired, gas or coal-fired heaters, which of course have been problematic. The gas-fired or the oil-fired heaters. Now that we've got an oil shortage, people are going to have a serious surprise as we go into the next winter season. And then, as I mentioned, some of the newer vehicles have vehicle-to-grid charging, where they can provide the battery backup at night, and that way you can use them as a battery source, and their batteries are quite a bit larger than the ones that I deployed in my house.
0: So are we talking about just backup supplies here? We talking about being fully independent?
1: Fully independent requires you generate, and most people were backup and just reduce our bill. We're still grid tied. But if you want to go off the grid, then you've got to increase your battery capacity, increase your solar generating capacity. Sometimes you can put in wind generators, wind turbines, but not called windmills, wind turbines. And the end result is you can drop off the grid. The other side of it, though, as I was mentioning, you also need to better insulate your house, put in energy efficient appliances. Otherwise, your cost of generation is going to be pretty high. So if you work on the consumption side and the generation side, you can make some real progress and perhaps get off the grid entirely.
0: Jeez, are we storing this energy too for ourselves?
1: Yeah, in batteries. Sometimes they're reused EV batteries, but yes, you can use batteries. I particularly like the LG battery setup a little better than the Tesla battery setup at the moment, or the Enphase IQ battery is, I think, still right at the top of the battery supplies that are out there. And by the way, you can go to some of the newer solar panels have much higher yields than the ones that I put in only a few years ago. So there are much better options in order to both generate and store energy, because even if you've got wind turbines and solar panels, there are periods of time when you're not going to have wind and you're not going to have sun, and you just need those batteries to supply the power when that happens.
0: Thanks, Rob. Rob Enderle, founder and principal analyst of the Enderle Group. Coming up next on This Weekend, the cost of celebrating mom.
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0: Thanks for spending time with us. Celebrating mom this Mother's Day is going to cost you more thanks to inflation. Here's Betty Lynn Fisher, consumer reporter at USA Today. Betty, help us out.
1: Yeah, so there's two studies recently. Wells Fargo Agri-Food Institute analysis took a look at some costs, credit card costs of people, how they spent for Mother's Day. And if you're going to take mom out to that meal, the meal out is expected to cost 4% more. And then if you want to go kind of the whole nine yards and buy mom a gift package of flowers and jewelry and chocolates and spa treatments, that's going to cost you 6% more, according to Coupon Follow. Or $543.
0: Goodness.
1: So people are spending some good money on some mom's Mother's Day gifts.
0: You're not kidding. Where do these cost increases come from, or is that obvious?
1: So in terms of the meal out, Wells Fargo Agri Institute is saying the cost mostly is in labor costs for the restaurant industry. The average restaurant meal was $67. It will be $67, up from $64. But in terms of the food, two big stars often of Mother's Day lunches or brunches often are eggs or beef, and they're kind of two different stories. As we know, last year egg prices were skyrocketing with bird flu. This year they have been much lower, and so that might be a meal choice

0: to save on some money. But beef prices, on the other hand, are high and still quite high. The retail price of beef is up 17% as supply is not keeping up with demand.
1: Right. I think, as one analyst said in your story, it's like across all categories, pretty much, these increases.
0: Yeah, so in terms of if you're looking at, the Mother's Day gift packages, flowers, jewelry, and chocolates saw the steepest increases, climbing about 7% over last year.
1: My goodness. We're speaking with Betty Lynn Fisher, consumer reporter at USA Today. The story is called "Celebrating Mom is Going to Cost You More This Year. Here's Why." Even worse for procrastinators, it sounds like.
0: Yeah, so Mother's Day is coming up quickly. So, if you're looking to have to ship something to yourself to get it to mom or ship it directly to mom, those shipping costs will increase if you the closer you get to Mother's Day and need
1: Jeez.
0: Faster shipping.
1: Wow. Well, so what's the advice here? Is there actually any way to avoid some sort of I don't know, increase to what you might traditionally do for Mother's Day?
0: Probably shop around if you're looking for, presents for mom and see what you can afford. And then, in terms of, taking her out, prepare for a little bit higher bill.
1: All right. Perfume and cards, though, not out of control with their increases.
0: Yeah, perfume and cards both only rose about 1.1% over last year. So maybe those are something to take a look at.
1: Thanks, Betty. Betty Lynn Fisher, consumer reporter at USA Today. Coming up next on This Weekend, church as a piece of Gen Z's social life.
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0: Ready for the weekend? We're here to get it started. 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
1: Thanks for spending time with us. There's a noticeable change at church. The new study finds Gen Z Christians attend church more often than millennials, Gen X, and baby boomers. Here's Anvi Bhutani, reporter at the Wall Street Journal. Anvi, what are we seeing?
2: Yeah, so young New Yorkers, Gen Z, are really excited about going to church and going to mass these days. We found that several churches were kind of packed to the brim with young people, some of whom are willing to stand for an hour and a half service. They're meeting up beforehand and all going to church together, hanging out afterwards. And there's kind of a wider trend that's emerging, not just in New York, but nationwide of young people going back to church.
1: And why is this, Anvi?
2: This is for a couple of reasons, actually. I think part of it is to deepen connection with faith. The other part is because, you know, it's lonely to maybe be a young person in a big city. And believe it or not, some people are also going to find a spouse.
1: Wow. All right. So I guess along those lines, focus on the pizza to pews kind of meetup that you found Sundays, at least for one church in New York.
2: Yeah, so there's two 20-somethings, Anthony and Kate, who've been running this event called Pizza to Pews for a couple of months. And they basically meet up around 4 p.m. At a local pizzeria, hang out, grab pizza, mingle, chat with friends. A lot of people will trek in from like Boston or Long Island to be at this event on a Sunday. And then afterwards, around 5:30, they'll walk over to the local Catholic church for the evening mass at 6 p.m. And it's usually like a couple hundred people that are coming to this every week. And it's really just blown up. And people have really made friends and found community through the event, too.
1: How about that? We're speaking with Anvi Bhutani, reporter at the Wall Street Journal. The story is called Young New Yorkers Have a New Hotspot, Sunday Mass. Young men, too, this is attracting. Seemingly a fairly high rate?
2: Yeah, we're finding that young men, or 42% of them, are seeing their faith and religion as important, up from, I think, 28% a few years ago. So definitely young men are part of this. But more generally, Gen Z is now the most religious generation. They go to mass about twice a month, which is double what they did 5 years ago, and is more than, you know, millennials or Gen X or boomers, which is a pretty significant development.
1: Jeez. You referenced to a conversion class where people are looking to convert to Catholicism at this particular church, mm-hmm. with St. Joe's in New York.
2: Yeah, that's right. Normally, St. Joe's has one conversion class a year, but demand is so high. They had double the number of converts at Easter this year, and so did a couple other churches. And so they're actually looking to have another conversion class because the demand is just too high. And they're also looking to add in more mass times and more services because they just can't fit everyone into the church.
1: Wow. Explain more, I guess, about the dating angle, if there is more here. What'd you learn?
2: Yeah, I mean, it's kind of a joke amongst all the young people that, you know, you might find, you know, a pretty girl at church on the Sunday. But actually, the sort of clergy were telling me that people have found each other by coming to services, and they have like a young person faith discussion group, and several people have started dating or even gotten married by meeting at the church. So, you know, it's people are wearing their Sunday finest, and they were dressed to impress.
1: Thanks, Anvi. Anvi Bhutani, reporter at the Wall Street Journal. Coming up next on This Weekend, famous quotes for Mother's Day.
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0: Thanks for joining us. If you're looking for just the right words for Mother's Day, today.com put together a collection of Mother's Day quotes to help express your feelings. One from F. Scott Fitzgerald. You are the finest, loveliest, tenderest, and most beautiful person I have ever known, and even that is an understatement. The poet Rudyard Kipling said, God could not be everywhere, and therefore he made mothers. English poet Alfred Tennyson wrote, if I had a flower for every time I thought of you, I could walk through my garden forever. Actor Michael J. Fox said, family is not an important thing, it's everything. From the Indian author Amit Kalantri, a mother is your first friend, your best friend, your forever friend. English satirist William Makepeace Thackeray offered, quote, mother is the name for God in the lips and hearts of little children. And the 19th century French novelist and playwright Honoré de Balzac wrote, the heart of a mother is a deep abyss at the bottom of which you will always find forgiveness. For Nicole Murray, I'm Gordon Deal. 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
4: I'm Margaret Brennan in Washington, and this week on Face the Nation, global energy markets remain tied in knots by the conflict with Iran as ships in the Strait of Hormuz remain at a standstill. Awaiting a response to the latest U.S. offer to end the war with Iran, President Trump attended a tournament at his golf club in Virginia Saturday and last week settled on a new label for the conflict, which has persisted despite a previous declaration that the war had been, quote, terminated.
5: We're in a little skirmish, military. I call it a skirmish because Iran has no chance.
4: With critical energy trade routes through the Strait of Hormuz still near frozen, gas prices continue their march higher. We'll ask Energy Secretary Chris Wright what the plan is going forward. We'll also hear from Arizona Democratic Senator Mark Kelly, and we'll have a preview of an interview with Israeli Prime Minister Benjamin Netanyahu. Then, Democrats are dealt a stinging defeat in the latest round of redistricting whiplash. We'll ask the vice chairman of the Democratic caucus, California Congressman Ted Lieu, whether his party can still retake the House in November's elections. Plus, passengers from the hantavirus-infected cruise ship have disembarked off the coast of Africa this morning. We'll get the latest from former FDA Commissioner Dr. Scott Gottlieb. Finally, on this Mother's Day weekend, we'll check in with Yanti Sirypto, the president and CEO of Save the Children U.S. It's all just ahead on Face the Nation.

0: Good morning and welcome to Face the Nation. As we come on the air, the ceasefire in the war with Iran remains fragile. Tehran has given an official response to a U.S. proposal of truce talks to a Pakistani mediator. But it's not clear that peace between the U.S. and Iran would necessarily end the conflict, as America's partner in the war, Israel, has kept its own timeline for hostilities. We begin today with Israeli Prime Minister Benjamin Netanyahu. He spoke with Chief Washington correspondent and host of The Takeout, Major Garrett, in an interview for 60 Minutes. Here's a preview.
1: Is the war with Iran over? And if it isn't, who will decide when it is?
2: I think it accomplished a great deal, but it's not over because there's still nuclear material, enriched uranium that has to be taken out of Iran. There is still enrichment sites that have to be dismantled. There are still proxies that Iran supports. There are ballistic missiles that they still want to produce. Now, we've degraded a lot of it, but all of that is still there, and there's work to be done.
1: How do you envision the highly enriched uranium will be removed from Iran?
2: You go in and you take it out.
1: With what? Special forces from Israel, special forces from the United States?
2: Well, I'm not going to talk about military means, but the what President Trump has said to me, I want to go in there. And I think it can be done physically. That's not the problem. If you have an agreement and you go in and you take it out, why not? That's the best way.
1: What if there isn't an agreement? Can it be taken out by force?
2: Well, you're going to ask me these questions. I'm going to dodge them because I'm not going to talk about our military possibilities, plans, or anything of the kind.
1: And I'm just trying to get at how long is it going to take to achieve that aim?
2: I'm not going to give a timetable to it, but I'm going to say that's a terrifically important mission.
0: You can see more of their conversation tonight on 60 Minutes at 7 p.m. We turn now to Arizona Democratic Senator Mark Kelly, who we spoke with earlier and began by asking whether the Pentagon has provided an answer on how depleted U.S. munitions are because of the war with Iran.
3: Yes, Margaret, we have. We've been tracking it. A number of times we've been briefed by the Pentagon on specific munitions. Actually, it's been pretty detailed on Tomahawks, ATACMs, SM-3s, THAAD rounds, Patriot rounds, so those interceptor rounds to def-

0: defend ourselves. And the numbers are, I think it's fair to say it's shocking, the how deep we have gone into these magazines, because this president got our country into this without a strategic goal, without a plan, without a timeline. And because of that, we've expended a lot of munitions. And that means the American people are less safe, whether it's a conflict in the Western Pacific with China or somewhere else in the world. The munitions are depleted. You may have seen me ask the Secretary of Defense this question about how long it's going to take to replenish. We're talking about years.
1: Well, you know, Admiral Paparo, the head of U.S. Pacific Command, was recently asked in front of Congress about American readiness and whether the diversion to the Middle East was hurting it. He said he did not see any real cost on our ability to deter China. From what you have heard, when you say it's shocking, do you think that the U.S. would be able to defend, for example, Taiwan if China tries to move against it? Or are you saying we are not in a position to do that right now?
0: Well, it all depends on the length of a conflict. You know, a conflict that lasts a matter of days or just weeks. I think we're well positioned to do that. If a conflict goes on for months or years, when it takes years to replenish some of these munitions, of course we're going to be in a worse posture than we otherwise would be in if this war in Iran didn't happen. And by the way, Margaret, what are the American people getting out of this? I mean, this president said he wasn't going to start any new wars. He was going to bring down costs. He's done exactly the opposite. War against Iran, costs on everything are up.
1: Well, that is true. Of course, you know, their argument that this was an inevitable conflict in some ways. But when it comes to making America ready to defend our allies and ourselves, does what you describe basically make it impossible for a Democrat like yourself to say no to that request from the White House for $1.5 trillion in defense spending?
0: Well, first of all, let me just back up a second. Things like this, nothing is inevitable. There are always other options. During the Obama administration, the Iran deal, the JCPOA, kept the enrichment at a lower level. Donald Trump tore that up. That's the reason we're here. But this also was not inevitable. There were other things that we could do. The $1.5 trillion request from this administration, it's outrageous. When I got to the Senate 5.5 years ago, the defense budget was just over $700 billion. Now they're asking for twice as much money. It's nearly the amount that the rest of the world pays for its defense.
1: So
0: and as I pointed out in that, and I pointed as I pointed out in that hearing, there's stuff in there like Golden Dome. The physics on that stuff is really, really hard. I'm very confident we're going to spend a lot of money and we're going to get a system that doesn't work. There are other things in there we do not need. I mean, they need to submit a defense budget that makes sense for the moment we're in.
1: Okay. Sounds like you're saying no on that. Let me ask you about something that the administration released late Friday, and that was sanctioning four entities for providing satellite imagery to enable Iran's military strikes against U.S. forces and allies. Three of those entities are based in China. How extensive is China's support for Iran and targeting of American assets?
0: Well, of course China's supporting Iran. You know, so is Russia. I mean, they are allies. They're all adversaries of ours, so I'm not surprised.
1: Not surprised? Should there be a cost for it? Beyond the sanctions?
0: I think sanctions on whether it's on the Chinese for supporting Iran or the Russians, you know, for their war against our ally in Ukraine, you know, sanctions are a tool we have to try to get an effect from our adversaries. And this administration is not using the sanctions power it has with regards to Russia. Mm-hmm. I mean, we're trying to get them to put more sanctions on Russia. And this administration has been lifting sanctions on the Russians.
1: There is, you mentioned Russia, there is this three-day ceasefire in the Ukraine war to allow prisoner exchanges and this parade that Vladimir Putin holds annually. He said yesterday the Ukraine conflict may be, quote, coming to an end, but it is still a serious matter. We know the American diplomacy has failed to date. How do you interpret what Putin said there?
0: Well, I think it's a positive, you know, statement. We want this to end. Nobody wants this to end more than the Ukrainian people. I'm going to be traveling back to Ukraine here in about 3 weeks or so to meet with government officials to get firsthand what the status of the conflict is, to hear from the Ukrainian people. We want this to end. They want it to end. I think one of the barriers to peace is that Donald Trump has not provided the support to the Ukrainian government, the Ukrainian people that Ukraine needs. Instead, you know, he often, I mean, we've seen this over and over again, how he's got this odd relationship with Putin. He refuses to press Putin in a way. He's backed off on sanctions. Mm-hmm. He's not put the pressure on the Russian government with the tools that we actually have to get an outcome and get this thing, this conflict, to end.
1: Well, we'll see if that position changes, since the diplomacy, Secretary Rubio says, has not progressed. I want to ask you about your own case here. You were in court this past week. You are suing Defense Secretary Hegseth on the grounds that he violated your free speech rights. The Justice Department is arguing the video you made was calling on active duty service members to reject legal orders. I know you say it was just to resist illegal orders. You've said it's going to go to the Supreme Court. Why do you think that that's where this is headed?
0: Well, Margaret, I actually don't know, you know, how this thing ends. I mean, the Supreme Court could take it up. Maybe they decide not to. I do know this, that Pete Hegseth and Donald Trump tend to double down on bad ideas. You know, that's why, you know, I said that. But, you know, the bottom line on this thing is this isn't about me. You know, I said something. It was very clear what we said. You know, do not obey illegal orders. They're saying I said something else. That doesn't make any sense. What they said in court just the other day on Thursday is that if retired service members like me and the other 2 million retired service members out there want to be able to exercise their First Amendment rights, they can give up their retirement, so give up their pension, give up their health care, give up that retired status. Think about that for a second. The people who have given the most to this country, this administration wants them to give up their constitutional rights.
1: Well, one of the judges said that you are different because you have a bully pulpit because you're a senator, that you're not the same as every other veteran.
0: Well, I mean, my job is to hold this administration accountable. I'm on the Armed Services Committee. That's like specifically, you know, that part of the Constitution is a separation of powers, mm-hmm. Margaret. My role as a United States senator on that committee is to speak out about these issues. And I said something that they didn't like. But again, this isn't about me. They're trying to shut people up. Yeah. But in this case, they picked the wrong guy. I'm not going to let them violate my constitutional rights or the constitutional rights of 2 million retired service members. I had, by the way, I had service members, retired service members there with me in the courtroom. Yeah. Because they understand what is at stake here. Mm-hmm. I mean, if the government was to win this, if Pete Hegseth and Donald Trump got their way, you know, I mean, they said I should be hanged, executed. Now, and then they tried to prosecute us and throw us in jail. And now what they're doing.
1: Yeah,
0: exactly.
1: Yeah.
0: And now they're trying to take away these rights, not only from me, but they said in court, 2 million retired service members can give up their rights.
1: Senator Kelly, we'll watch what happens next in that case. Thank you for your time this morning. Face the Nation will be right back. Stay with us.
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1: We're now joined by U.S. Secretary of Energy, Chris Wright. Good to have you here.
4: Great to be here. Happy Mother's Day.
1: Oh, thank you for that. President Trump said that he expected a response from Iran. He said this

0: and we will have an end to the Iranian nuclear program. The end point we know, the route we don't.
1: The goal's there. But Prime Minister Netanyahu told my colleague Major Garrett the war is not over. He said there's still work to be done, ballistic missiles, nuclear program. President Trump told Congress that hostilities had been terminated. So is the U.S. view that the war itself is over?
0: Well, the military objectives that we set out to achieve, and we guided the world to 4 to 6 weeks, and it took about 5 weeks to achieve, those are achieved. The ending of the Iranian nuclear program is a different matter, and that's what still needs to be achieved. And again, most likely achieved by negotiation, but doesn't necessarily have to be achieved by negotiation.
1: So the goal of a conflict has not been achieved yet, is what you're saying.
0: Well, one of the major goals was to degrade their ability to produce missiles, to produce drones, their sort of industrial complex that supports their military.
1: Right.
0: That has been wiped out. Their Navy has been ended. Their Air Force has been ended. Their air defense forces across their country have been ended. Those were critical because that was the porcupine that protected their nuclear program in the middle of all that. Those have been largely wiped out.
1: You run America's nuclear program. And Prime Minister Netanyahu said on CBS that Trump wants to go in and get the enriched uranium in Iran. But he did say it's best if you first have an agreement to go in and take it out. So what does that plan look like? Is that UN nuclear inspectors going in and grabbing the enriched uranium? Are those your employees of the Department of Energy going in? Is that the U.S. military?
0: We don't know. That's what's still yet to be determined. It could be any of those, but yeah, it definitely would involve people from the Department of Energy. The nuclear expertise in the United States is within my department. They are ready. They've been monitoring what's happening in Iran, and they've been involved in the dialogues about how would we handle this material, where would we take it, what would we do with it. But that is a critical thing. Iran has nearly 1,000 pounds. Of uranium enriched to 60%, so close to weapons grade, way higher than any potential commercial use of it. They've lied all along that it's for a civil nuclear program, it's for their own energy. It was never about that. It was always about weapons. And the world just can't live with a nuclear-armed Iran.
1: Well, you know, Iran says they're not pursuing and never have, but the IAEA says that's all questionable, of course. But what you just said there, are you saying the goal for President Trump is getting Americans on the ground in Iran to get that enriched uranium, perhaps the inspectors who work for the Department of Energy?
0: No, it's to end their nuclear program. If it's pulled out by the International Atomic Energy Agency, that's fine, too. We need to remove the nuclear material from Iran and end their enrichment activities to produce more of it. There's many ways that that can be achieved, but that must be achieved.
1: And that's open for discussion now. Let's talk about what's happening with the energy markets. It was just 3 days ago that three American destroyers were harassed by Iranian small boats in the Strait. Overnight, we did see a Qatari vessel with liquefied natural gas cross through the Strait successfully. Another one was buzzed by a drone. So exactly what is the status of this transit point?
0: So the United States is blocking all traffic to and from Iranian ports. Right. And Iran continues to harass all other ship traffic through the Gulf. So there's two ways the Hormuz thing can end. One is, just like with the nuclear thing, one is an agreement with Iran to reopen the traffic and for them to stop their harassment activities.
1: This is their main card that they're playing.
0: That's their only card, essentially. So the U.S. destroyers there and ships starting to come out is a great message to Iran that one way or another, we will reestablish free flow of commercial traffic through the Strait of Hormuz.
1: So they're not going to give up that card, though, right? If that's their one thing to play. That is their point of leverage. So that I want to come to this because it has been unclear how the Strait of Hormuz is going to be, the stalemate there is going to be resolved. Last Sunday, President Trump announced Project Freedom. He said that U.S. ships would guide other vessels out of the waterway starting the following day. May 5th, Project Freedom, less than 48 hours later, was called off at Pakistan's request, according to the president. And then we saw that a day later, he said if Iran didn't open the strait, the bombing would restart at a higher level and intensity. Then we saw this harassment that we just talked about. And then on May 8th, the president was asked if Project Freedom would resume. He said, I don't think so.

0: Oh, we may go back to Project Freedom, but it would be Project Freedom plus others. So as of this morning, is the United States military going to begin clearing the strait?
1: Oh, we are actively clearing the strait today. But we did stop Project Freedom at Iran's request. As you said, it's their only card. If we militarily reopen the strait, which is a challenge, it's not a 1 or 2 day endeavor. That's some effort to do that. They said, wait a minute, let's make a deal. We'll agree to reopen it. Let's engage in the talks about the nuclear program and let's make a deal. So this pausing of that military effort to open the straits is to get a negotiated settlement with Iran. And if we can get a successful negotiated settlement with Iran, that's great. That's good end of the conflict. If we can't.
0: But that takes time. A negotiated settlement takes time. We're just talking about letters going back and forth with a memorandum of understanding. So is the U.S. military going to clear that strait? Is Project Freedom going to resume anytime soon?
1: If it's clear in the next few days that there's not a good path to a negotiated settlement, we'll go back to the military method to open the strait. The economic pressure on Iran right now is increasing dramatically. Not only is their government in the country losing their main export revenues because of our blockade, but also economic fury operation that we launched starting just a few weeks ago is collecting the monies of the corrupt IRGC leaders that they've squirreled away abroad. Mm-hmm. We are turning the economic pressure up on the leaders of Iran to drive their motivation to come to the table.
0: But then we're also cutting a deal with those same IRGC leaders that would allow them to stay in power, which is sort of at odds with this argument that they are corrupt and horrible and have been for 50 years. But the all-time record high in gas prices was $5 back during the Biden administration in 2022. It lasted that real spike for about 8 weeks' time. With this conflict, you had said last month that prices had already peaked. You advise the president. What are you advising him now?
1: Well, the main advice we're giving right now is 47-year-long conflict. The world simply cannot live with a nuclear-armed Iran. Everyone in this government knows it. In fact, everyone in the opposition party in our country knows that as well. That is the overall objective, not just for peace and freedom, but for energy markets. A nuclear-armed Iran could threaten a major oil and gas-producing region
0: but
1: forever.
0: But you're not saying you've got to come to a nuclear agreement before the Strait of Hormuz is opened, because that could take a lot of time. As you know, nuclear deals are really complex.
1: Well, if Obama made a complex deal because it didn't end their program. Well, you get to keep the program, you keep enriching, but do it a little bit slower and we'll send you a bunch of money. That was clearly a failed thing. President Trump is a much clearer, black and white, stronger leader, which means we're going to end your nuclear program. It's not a crazy long negotiation. It may take a week, it may take a few weeks, but that's not a many months long negotiation. We're going to end the nuclear program.
0: But gas prices have not peaked at this point.
1: I don't know the future of gas prices.
0: Well, they climbed over the past week. We're also hearing from the airline lobby. Ticket prices aren't going to go down in the summer or the fall. Saudi Aramco's CEO said reopening routes is not the same as normalizing a market deprived of a billion barrels of oil. None of these problems are going to end quickly.
1: Ending the Iran nuclear program is a tough challenge, as you're rightfully pointing out. Is there short-term dislocation from that? Absolutely. But we need to make that trade-off, or we have a long-term threat to peace in the region, long-term threat to energy supplies, long-term threat to Americans.
0: Energy Secretary Wright, thank you for your time this morning.
1: Thank you, Margaret.
0: We'll be right back.
2: 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Invest your way with Schwab.
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12: Welcome back to Face the Nation. Passengers from the hantavirus-stricken cruise ship arrived this morning in Spain's Canary Islands, where they were ferried onto land by small launch boats, then checked for symptoms before being flown on evacuation flights. Close to 150 people on board the ship, and among them, 17 of them Americans, they're going to be flown to a quarantine unit in Nebraska. No one so far is showing symptoms. For more now, we turn to former FDA Commissioner Dr. Scott Gottlieb. He also serves on the boards of Pfizer and United Healthcare. Welcome back, Doctor.
13: Thank you.
12: So there have been three deaths linked to the outbreak. Here in the U.S., there are six states monitoring potential exposure, all either linked to the ship itself or flights of people who had been on the ship, and then those 17 Americans. Do you agree with the CDC and the World Health Organization that the risk to public health is low?
13: Yeah, I do agree with that. We have to concede that there's still things we don't know about this virus. We haven't had to grapple with many outbreaks in the past. There's been two large outbreaks in Argentina. But based on that experience, what we know is that typically for transmission, you have to have close contact. We also know that people typically aren't contagious unless they're showing signs of the infection itself in the, what we call the prodromal phase, where they start to have an onset of symptoms. And the progression from that onset of symptoms to severe disease, and in these cases death, is typically just days. This is a very aggressive virus. And so based on what we know, the transmission risk is low. Now, that said, when you look back at the past experience, there are these outlier cases where there appears to have been transmission among people who weren't perceived to be in close contact. Mm-hmm. And so there are these cases that we need to look at closely from the past experience and just be wary that perhaps there's things we don't know fully about this virus. I will say that we are nearing the end of the transmission window for the people who are being repatriated here in the U.S. And so it looks to me like the last death on that cruise ship was May 2nd. That patient had an onset of symptoms on April 28th. If you believe that the incubation period is about 2 to 6 weeks, they'll be at the peak of that incubation cycle some point this week. So I think we're about 2 weeks away from knowing whether or not there'll be additional cases that come from that initial outbreak on the cruise ship.
12: So a key moment here. I mean, the WHO said it's very clear this is not COVID all over again. But as you know, it has ignited some of the very same skeptics who during the pandemic really questioned our government institutions and the response. The WHO has said there is no research that ivermectin is an effective treatment for the virus. But I'm wondering what you make of these calls for alternative treatments and resistance of government health advice.
13: Look, I think we're going to be relitigating the consequences of COVID for a long time. And I think a lot of people who are in public health positions right now believe that their tenure and their appointment to these positions is a referendum on COVID in some respects. And so that echoes through their public comments. This is not COVID. It's not going to spread like a pandemic virus, like COVID did, like a coronavirus did. It spreads far less efficiently. There aren't any treatments, successful treatments for this virus. Ivermectin certainly isn't an effective treatment. Just by virtue of its mechanism, it doesn't work against this virus. It prevents viral replication in the nucleus, not the cytoplasm where this virus replicates. It's just not going to work. So I would encourage people not to use that. I know that there's been some things on social media suggesting that people should stockpile ivermectin. We don't have an effective treatment for hantavirus, and that's what makes this very menacing.
12: Well, indeed, and we're going to continue to track that. You served in the first Trump administration as his FDA commissioner in the first term. The person in that job now has been a guest on this program, Dr. Marty McCarry. He was a vocal critic of COVID response during Trump and Biden. There's a lot of reporting right now that his current position, that he's at risk of losing his job. Given how important the FDA is, they regulate, I saw, one-fifth of consumer spending in this country. How damaging would it be to lose its leader, and is there someone who could step in quickly?
13: No one obvious to me, and there's been some reporting about different candidates that could work on an interim basis there. Marty's a friend. You know, I think that that's a very difficult job. It, as you said, regulates about 20% of the U.S. economy, products that are very important to people's lives, medical products, food, food safety. And so there's a lot of debate and consternation about decisions that get made at FDA. And so it's been a controversial position for whoever has held that job, including me. You know, I got criticized for decisions that I made in that position as well. I think the continued upheaval at FDA has been detrimental to the agency, not just the speculation about Marty's fate, but also the departures that we've seen from the agency. The agency's lost thousands of medical reviewers, some voluntary through the DOGE cuts or some forced through the DOGE cuts. Involuntary means some voluntary. There's been a lot of voluntary departures from the agency. If you look at the oncology division, they had a starting strength of about 100 medical reviewers at the beginning of this administration. They're down to about 50.
12: Wow.
13: The hematological group that reviews drugs for leukemia and lymphoma had 21 medical reviewers and is down to 6. They lost an entire breast cancer review team. So there's been a lot of departures from the agency. You've seen political appointees take over what are typically career leadership positions, running the medical product centers, the drug center, and the biologic center.
12: Mm-hmm.
13: So I think cumulatively that's taken a toll on the agency. And this continued speculation that we saw on Friday, I think, is just going to be another step downward.
12: Those are stunning numbers to hear you rattle off there. I want to ask you about some of current leadership there. Secretary Kennedy was speaking about the use of antidepressants in this country. Almost 17% of Americans use them. He says they're overprescribed, and he compared his experience of heroin withdrawal to a family member's experience getting off antidepressants known as SSRIs. Take a listen.
0: I watched family member get off of them after a couple of years on them, and she was suicidal literally every day. She woke up every morning and said, I don't want to live. And she said, the only reason I'm staying alive is for you guys, for the family.
12: He later said that he was not telling people to stop if they're taking that medication. But what do you make of his description of antidepressants as risky?
13: Look, these are prescribed in a primary care setting. Like any drug that's prescribed in that setting, I'm sure there's some marginal prescribing, you know, isolated marginal prescribing. But for most Americans to take these drugs, they're very important and in some cases life-saving. And I would encourage everyone who is thinking about potentially stopping these medications based on the Secretary's comments to consult their doctor. There is a period of time that patients need to be weaned off these drugs. They can be successfully weaned off these drugs if they want to be. And there's alternatives that could be effective for their mental health. But nobody should just stop these drugs outright without being under the consultation of a medical provider. I worry that the secretary's comments is going to discourage legitimate use of these drugs in the same way that his comments around Tylenol discouraged use of Tylenol in the setting of pregnancy, where it could be very important for certain pregnant women who need pain relief and fever relief in that setting. We saw a lot of women move away from those drugs, use of those drugs, even appropriate use of those drugs, based on the secretary's comments about that. I worry about the same thing here. It's clear that the secretary wants to put downward pressure on the prescribing. He tried to implement regulatory steps to do that as well. And so it is concerning.
9: Mm-hmm. Okay. Dr. Gottlieb, we're going to have to leave it there. I want to have you back to talk about vaping one of these days, but I'm going to have to leave it there due to time constraints. Thank you so much for your analysis. We'll be back in a moment.
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9: Virginia Democrats suffered a major setback on Friday when the state Supreme Court struck down a congressional map recently approved by voters that could have created four Democratic House districts. The court's majority found that the timing of the referendum process had violated the state's constitution. Virginia Democrats say they plan to challenge that decision. Meanwhile, furious Democratic protesters charged state capitals in Louisiana, Alabama, and Tennessee when legislators there took steps to redraw current district maps that would be favorable to Republicans. Congressional maps in at least five other states have also been changed for partisan reasons ahead of the midterm elections. CBS estimates that Republicans are now approximately nine seats closer to keeping control of the House. We go now to California Congressman Ted Lieu. He is a vice chair of the Democratic Caucus and a member of the Foreign Affairs Committee. He joins us this morning from Los Angeles. Good morning to you.
22: Good morning, Margaret.
9: So you are in Democratic leadership. You just heard us lay out what's going on with redistricting. How concerned are you that Republicans now hold the advantage given the recent court decisions?
22: Yeah. Thank you, Margaret, for that question. Let me just first say happy Mother's Day to all the mothers across America. Regarding your question, I would disagree that Republicans may have a nine-seat advantage, because that's based on data from last term. And their Trump coalition has completely collapsed because of skyrocketing gas prices, surging inflation. And if you look at the polling data and the results we've had in special elections this year as well as last year, we think the Republicans may have an advantage of anywhere between 3 to 5 additional seats. That is not enough for them to stop a Democratic blue wave coming this November. And the best thing to do when a court does something outlandish like the Virginia Supreme Court, is to get back up and fight and make sure we win in the midterms.
1: But that Virginia push by Democrats, you spent more than $60 million on that redistricting effort. Wouldn't those funds have been better spent on those frontline candidates and arguing on the issues?
22: Yeah. So what the Virginia Supreme Court did was not only wrong, it was disgraceful. They basically said, hey, Virginia, spend all this taxpayers' money holding an election, do all this stuff, and oh, by the way, just kidding, that election didn't count. The court could have stopped this by not having the election in the first place. They suckered the people of Virginia. It was a complete disgrace. Now, most of the money that Democrats spend in the race is called C4 money. So that's not direct hard money that we're going to need for races in the midterms. But it was taxpayers' money that was wasted because of the disgraceful opinion by the Supreme Court.
1: You think it was worth the financial cost? I mean, are Democrats going to somehow continue to fight this in court?
22: We're going to look at all available options. We're definitely going to try to keep fighting this battle. And I just want to note, the best way, again, if someone shoves you down, is to get right back up and fight back. And that's what we're going to do. And of these four seats in Virginia, we believe we're going to win two of them in the midterms. And that's what we're doing. We're fighting back.
1: Okay. So you still believe that Democrats can retake the House? What is your main message?
22: We will take the House.
1: On what message?
22: The American people voted in Donald Trump because they wanted lower costs, and he lied to them. We have surging inflation, skyrocketing gas prices. The Trump tariffs have raised costs across many products across America. People are drowning in debt and in bills, and Democrats are going to reduce healthcare costs, lower costs across the board, reduce your energy costs. That's the message we're running.
1: How are you going to do that? Democrats shut down the government to have an argument over health care, and they didn't get any policy concessions, and premiums went up. You lost that fight.
22: Well, actually, we passed through the House an extension of ACA tax credits for 3 years. We urge the Senate to pass that legislation as well. Democrats, when we get control, we're going to reverse the massive Medicaid cuts, the Medicare cuts, and the cuts of ACA that Trump and Republicans put in last year.
1: Let me ask you about your position on the Foreign Affairs Committee. Secretary Rubio said Taiwan will likely be discussed during President Trump's visit to China this week to meet with Xi Jinping. This is a hugely consequential summit. On Friday, Taiwan's parliament approved $25 billion in funds to buy more American weapons. Are you largely supportive at this point of the Trump administration's willingness to strengthen Taiwan's defense?
22: Both Democratic and Republican administrations have had the exact same policy, which is to preserve the current status quo. And we're trying to keep China from doing anything stupid in the Indo-Pacific, including a military conflict. And I just want to emphasize that the Iran war has shown that we need a brand new strategy in the Indo-Pacific, because in any prolonged conflict with China or Russia, the U.S. will run out of defensive munitions. We already started running out of defensive munitions in a war that lasted less than 60 days. And even against a second-rate military like Iran, they struck multiple U.S. bases. So in any overseas conflict, our overseas bases will be obliterated by Russia and China. We need a new defense strategy, and I call on the Pentagon to deliver that to Congress.
1: Well, President Trump has made these record large promises of arms sales to Taiwan. Are you saying that America actually can't deliver on them because the stockpiles are so depleted and the industrial base can't deliver?
22: That's absolutely correct. We don't have enough defensive munitions in any prolonged conflict with Russia and China that will sustain what we need to do. We could even do this in Iran of a war of less than 60 days. We started to run low on defensive munitions. And part of the problem is some of these missiles, for example, take a long time to make. We basically make 96 of some of these defensive missiles a year. That's just not enough.
1: I want to ask you about AI. New York Times reported that President Trump is considering an executive order that would implement some government oversight over new AI models. I know you have legislation on AI.
22: I just want to first say, as a recovering computer science major, I think it is horrible for their AI industry to run wild. We need to have reasonable guardrails.
1: Yep. Okay, sorry, I think we're having...
22: Can you hear me?
1: Yeah, I think we're both having audio issues there, Congressman, but I'm going to go to commercial break here. Thank you.
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19: What are we going to do first when we get there, Mom? 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
19: Already? 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
1: We turn now to Yanti Sirypto. She is the president and CEO of Save the Children U.S., which works to provide humanitarian aid and health resources to children worldwide. Good to have you here on this Mother's Day.
24: Thank you, Margaret, and happy Mother's Day.
1: You're just back from Sudan, which is one of the hardest places in the world to be a parent, certainly to be a mother. Pope Leo called it an inhumane tragedy. The UN says 34 million people need urgent assistance. I know the U.S. is trying to work on a humanitarian ceasefire, but tell me what you saw there on the ground.
24: Well, Margaret, it is truly the world's worst humanitarian crisis, with millions of people in need, and probably also the one that gets the least attention relative to the need. It literally took me 4 days to actually get from here to see the first school that we are supporting there. So the level of logistical and operational impediments to actually get support to children and mothers where they are is unbelievably difficult. You have to cross multiple lines of various militant groups. Mm-hmm. It is truly, truly the last mile. And the scale of the need is really astonishing. I see a lot of emergency situations across the world. I see a lot of fragile states, but this was really right up there.
1: I know the U.S. has said this is essentially a proxy fight now. When you look at the humanitarian need, some of the statistics that were flooring to me here was the degree of sexual violence.
24: Yep.
1: It is systematically used as a tactic of war, according to the UN. 13 million people, mostly women and girls, require support, according to the UN, related to that kind of violence. That's four times higher than before the conflict. Doctors Without Borders said the war is being fought on the backs and bodies of women and girls. But they fault aid groups for not doing enough. Do you think aid groups are?
24: We're doing what we can, but I would certainly agree that it is not enough. We simply do not have the resources. And I would agree. What I heard there, and that is just a tiny tip of the iceberg, was completely unbelievable. Our colleagues there, we have about 150 colleagues in Darfur, mm-hmm. which is the area where I was. All of those have lost their homes. They are displaced themselves. They have lost their homes. Most of them came from Al-Fashir, where a lot of the violence occurred last October. I spoke to a colleague of mine who had to walk with her 16-year-old daughter. The daughter was threatened, she fought. I mean, I saw the scars on her face. She fought to help her daughter, to keep her daughter alive and safe. And then she did get out and was essentially rescued by somebody. So this one had a somewhat happy ending, but so many don't have that. And you see it in the eyes of the women that I spoke to. You know, they walked for days without sleep, just trying to keep themselves and their families alive. Most of the households in the north of Darfur, where I was, where there are 700,000 displaced people in one stretch of desert, the vast majority of those households are women-led households. Mm-hmm. The men are have either been killed or have disappeared or have joined the fighting groups. So these women are literally doing everything they can to keep their families and themselves alive.
1: There's a lot of humanitarian aid that's stuck in that Strait of Hormuz right now because of the war in Iran. How significant is the impact on the ability to give goods to those who need it?
24: Yeah, it is truly what we say. You know, this is another element of the example of the cost of war, right? There is a human cost, and then there's the financial cost, which also lead to human costs. We have currently about 500,000 stocks still stuck in Dubai that we can't get out. Medicine, drugs. Cost of transport have gone up, as you hear everywhere. So, you know, the plumpy nut treatment for malnutrition for young infants and children who are malnourished is now, 12 to 15% more expensive than it was before before the war. So, and it takes longer to get there because we have to find alternative routes versus the direct route we had. So, yes, it makes it harder. And our supply chain teams who have to be incredibly creative and adaptive all the time, because the logistics in the country are also incredibly difficult to get authorization to. I mean, the tarmac road ended an hour after from the border in Western Darfur. So from then on in, it is essentially a very, very rocky road. So to get stuff there, even physically, is takes days and sometimes weeks.
1: Let me ask you about the Middle East. The White House says there is tremendous progress on implementing President Trump's 20-point peace plan in Gaza. I know you and a number of other organizations said 6 months into the Gaza ceasefire, the plan is failing. Those are two incredibly different accounts of what's happening on the ground. What is happening on the ground?
24: So we've taken the 20-point plan and we literally looked at, okay, so what are we seeing on the ground? So we took the data, our own staff accounts of what they were witnessing, publicly available data from the UN and others, to say, okay, so is there less violence? Is there access, unfettered access for supplies and for staff? And we scored them accordingly. We've published a methodology, and we stand by those facts as we see them. Mm-hmm. There is still, I mean, we have 200 staff in Gaza doing heroic work every day. It is incredibly difficult for us to get supplies in. We cannot get staff in and rotate it. So, no, that plan as it stands is not working.
1: Yanti Sripto, thank you for the work you are doing. That's it for us today. Thank you all for watching, and happy Mother's Day to all the moms out there. Until next week. For Face the Nation, I'm Margaret Brennan. Today's guests were U.S. Secretary of Energy Chris Wright, Arizona Democratic Senator Mark Kelly, California Democratic Congressman Ted Lieu, former FDA Commissioner Dr. Scott Gottlieb, and Save the Children U.S. CEO and President Yanti Sirypto. The Senior Executive Producer of Face the Nation is Mary Hager Laird. The executive producer of Face the Nation is Ann Hsu. This broadcast was directed by Shelley Schwartz. Face the Nation originates from CBS News in Washington. For more Face the Nation, we're online at facethenation.com and on YouTube. 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
40: I'm Peter King. So far, there's been no public comment from the White House after Iran's announcement that it had responded to the latest U.S. proposal to end the war. Energy Secretary Chris Wright tells Face the Nation one issue is non-negotiable.
41: Iran has nearly 1,000 pounds of uranium enriched to 60%, so close to weapons grade, way higher than any potential commercial use of it. They've lied all along that it's for a civil nuclear program, it's for their own energy. It was never about that. It was always about weapons.
40: Arizona Democratic Senator Mark Kelly says the war has depleted U.S. strategic weapons.
42: The numbers are, I think it's fair to say it's shocking, the how deep we have gone into these magazines, because this president got our country into this without a strategic goal, without a plan.
40: 17 Americans are among those who've left the cruise ship hit by the Hanta virus off the coast of Morocco now. About 100 people in all are headed home. At least one is showing signs of the virus. The BBC's Sarah Rainsford is on Tenerife Island.
43: Spanish nationals were evacuated first and then flown to a military hospital in Madrid, where they'll be kept in quarantine. This is a rare strain of the virus, and three passengers have died. But unlike COVID, it is only infectious with close contact. This evening, the French Prime Minister posted on social media that one passenger from the Honduras had begun showing symptoms on the flight home. All five are now in strict isolation.
40: Red states have been rushing to change their congressional maps ahead of the midterm elections, redrawing district lines to heavily favored Republicans while minimizing districts that tend to favor Democrats. South Carolina Democratic Congressman James Clyburn is an African-American who could lose his seat. He tells CNN State of the Union representative or Republicans are playing the double standard game.
44: Why is it okay they have a 75% white district, and that's not racial? If you have a 45% black district, that is racial.
40: A Houston woman is able to celebrate another Mother's Day thanks to modern medical technology.
45: NASA engineer Jody Graff traveled from Houston to Chicago, where she has undergone a double lung transplant at Northwestern Medicine to treat terminal lung cancer. Graf says before the procedure, she was pretty much trapped in her house.
0: I had 5 liters of oxygen, and I needed that to even, like, get up to use the restroom.
45: She underwent the rare procedure on Thanksgiving Day, is still being monitored, and says she's grateful to celebrate Mother's Day with her 2 sons.
0: They're grown up, but they still need their mom.
45: Jennifer Kuiper, CBS News, Chicago.
40: This is CBS News.
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40: California lawmakers are considering whether or not to fund a way for cancer chemo patients to keep from losing their hair. CBS's Michael Wallace.
8: They're called scalp cooling caps.
9: And so you are slowing the metabolism of hair follicles and reducing chemotherapy disruption to the follicles and therefore preserving hair.
8: Dr. Joe Chen at the University of California, San Francisco says 2/3 of cap users preserve half their hair, but the caps can cost thousands of dollars. The bill before state lawmakers would require insurers to cover the caps. Cancer survivor Stella Serrao paid for a cooling cap out of pocket.
10: Gave me a sense of normalcy.
8: She says all cancer patients should have the option. Michael Wallace, CBS News.
40: At the box office, it's a battle of the twos with The Devil Wears Prada 2 earning $43 million. That's $3 million more than Mortal Kombat 2. Michael, The Sheep Detectives, and a Billie Eilish concert film round out the top five. I'm Peter King, CBS News.
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1: The following is a pre-recorded program. This is Handle on the Law, marginal legal advice where I tell you, you have absolutely no case. Here's another one. The Trump administration, as he fights his alleged enemies, and in some cases real enemies, real enemy. James Comey is the former FBI director who has gotten into no small fight with the president. And Comey is one of the big enemies of the president, has been perceived. And the one of the things that the president has is the Department of Justice. And can and does use it as his personal law firm, where he'll point to an enemy and go, you go after that person. And I don't care what basis. I don't care what legal basis you go after that person. I want it done. And, of course, the Department of Justice does exactly that. It used to be fairly independent. There is a firewall that is normally drawn between the executive branch and certain agencies. For example, the Fed. Theoretically supposed to be independent. The FBI, somewhat independent. The presidency leaves the FBI alone and lets it do its own thing. Certainly the Department of Justice. Well, that's all disappeared. Now all of these agencies are simply an arm of the executive, that is the administration. So now we have FBI Director James Comey. And about a year ago, had been indicted for lying to Congress, but that was tossed out. It was in front of an investigative committee, and the government said he was lying to Congress, and that case was thrown out for technical reasons, mainly because the attorney involved, the district attorney, not the district attorney, I'm sorry, the U.S. attorney who was in that district, was illegally there, claimed that she was the U.S. attorney when she was not. Okay, so they threw that case out. So let's find another one if we can. And son of a gun, they found another one. And here's what ended up happening. Comey is walking along the beach in North Carolina, and according to him, he stumbles on this shell formation. You know how people together shells, put to shells together in different formations, and you make sayings, and you build little mountains, and whatever you do with shells. Anyway, he runs across a shell arrangement that says 86-47. 47 indicates the president of the United States. That's what the government said. And then 86, well, you've been to a restaurant, haven't you, where you order something and they go, it's 86, we don't have it anymore. Well, what the government is saying is that 86 is a statement to kill the president of the United States, cause the president harm, which is a federal crime, big time federal crime. And the government says that 47 indicates the president, which is legitimate. You can say that. 86 is a post that he posted, and it indicates that he absolutely wanted to kill the president. And based on that, he has been indicted for a threat against the president of the United States. And one of the senators said, who thought this was ridiculous, went through the internet and said, I cannot see one reference to 86 advocating harm to the president or harm to anybody. The president, in a statement, said, you've seen these gangster movies and you've seen these gangsters talk about 86ing someone. I've never. That's just not true. Go through all the movies. Goodfellas, Casino. That doesn't exist. But the government is saying, yep, it's a threat against the president. As ridiculous as that sounds. So he is indicted. They got a grand jury to indict him, saying that a reasonable person could interpret this as an intent to do harm to the president of the United States. All right, so he turns himself in. He goes into prison. or returns, goes himself to, I think, the FBI office and turns himself in. And there was all kinds of discussion about not letting him turn himself in, but arresting him, making him do a perp walk. Now, that didn't happen. I don't know who in the administration did or did not say that, but that was flying around out there. But I'll tell you what the government did ask for was bail. Now, why or why not do you ask for bail? Well, bail is to make sure that you come back to court, that you don't abscond, that you don't just leave. And if you put up enough money, then that sort of guarantees that you're going to show up. The government said he needs to put up money for one of two fears. One, he's a flight risk, that he's going to get on an airplane and leave the country. Or two, he is the threat to the community. Those are the two instances in which bail is administered. The government actually argued flight risk and fear that he is not going to come to court, or he is a danger to the community. This is James Comey, the former FBI director. Well, the government, the judge immediately shut that down, of course, saying no, and let him out on his own recognizance. Now, the whole concept of not sending him out on OR, own recognizance, under these circumstances is ludicrous. But it goes to show you what's going on in the legal system right now. All right, now, we've been talking about personal injury, and we'll do that throughout the show. And let me suggest a law firm or a law referral service, and I created it. It's handleonthelaw.com. Why? Because you're going to hear, Bill, where do I go? 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
5: 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Lack of inventory remains a problem as well. 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I'm Ted Rossman.

0: And welcome back. Handle on the Law, Marginal Legal Advice. Roland. Good morning, Roland. What can I do for you?
1: I'm the guy that got beat up by his landlord on the property.
0: Okay.
1: You said something about he's going to lie. Well, he did lie a lot, but he ended up in the restraining order hearing, giving himself up that he hit me with the broom and broke it on my head, arm and everything. So the felony assault. Well, while contacting your lawyers, like I did, and I won't mention which lawyer, but it was one of the hand-on laws. And he said to me he needed a transcript of that hearing. Well, what they did at Barstow is they give me the transcript on a CD. I don't know how to do it. I bring it to a tech up here who has a business, a reputable business with an office up here, you know? And he can't get it to come out at all. So we figured it out how to get it through the internet, you know? And he hasn't even received back yet the thing in the app that he needs on his computer. In the meantime, the lawyer that I called, I thought, just send you the CD, you know? That way you

0: can do it. But because he already said he talked to his staff and they would take my case. Now he's just shining my calls. Sorry, Bill, because I don't like to bag on anybody that's.
1: Yeah, no, okay, and I don't understand. Now we're talking some kind of technicality going on here, and in terms of it's a technical issue. Can you transcribe a CD? Can you not? And if the lawyer doesn't have access to do it, which is kind of strange. Go ahead.
0: I'm backed against 2 days left, Bill, before the 60 days is up, and I have to re-buy the CD from the court again and go through this.
1: You're going to have to, because this is the weekend. You have no choice in terms of repurchasing it. How much do they charge for it?
0: Well, it's $22, $27, someplace in there. It's
1: $22 or $27. Now, come on. To spend $22 or $27 to keep this thing alive, you can't very well complain and say, I have to buy it again. You buy it again, and then you look at, there's the issue, transcribing it. And the lawyer doesn't have access. You do, and he needs a CD. So it's just a question of going through it. So,
0: Bill, not to interrupt you, but could I send the lawyer the CD?
1: Yeah, of course. Send the lawyer the CD. Send the lawyer the CD and say, hey, I have no way of transcribing it. Do me a favor and transcribe it because you're going to need it because it's a good case. I mean, I told you when he got beat up and the broom issue that you had a case, and you do have a case.
0: Listening on Handle on the News yesterday, all those old guys like Hoffman and everything, I remember all that, Bill. You've had a great show for years.
1: Okay, well, thank you. All right. So here's what you want to do, is send an email, to me. Okay. And your phone number, and, I'll make the phone call and try to figure out what's going on with information. And you could do it, just through the radio station, Bill at KFIAM640.com. That'll reach me. Or Bill at Handle of the Law. 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And you'll send it to me, send your phone number, and I'll follow up on that. Okay? All right, Roland, that's the best I can do. And I'll figure out what's going on with that, because that's a little strange. Because lawyers who say, yeah, it's a decent case, normally take the case. And so something's going on, but I'll try to figure it out. Okay, Lynette. Hello, Lynette. Welcome to Handle on the Law.
2: Hi, Bill.
1: Yeah.
2: I have a question. I was on the website for unclaimed money from California, and it's through the state controller's office. And so you fill out the form. I do have some money that can come back to me, but at one point they asked for Social Security number or tax ID number. And that kind of made me wary. So what do you think?
1: I think you have to do that because you're asking the state of California to send you money. And those are part of unless you can opt out, you've got to put that information on there. So now goes to my first question, which I always ask whenever there's a case. How much money are we talking about?
2: It's about $100.
1: Okay. It's a small amount of money that is cheats to the state. I have one of those that I've been working on. Well, I've been working it on for months, but it's pretty substantial money. So they're making it as miserable as they possibly can for me. And okay. There's fraud involved, and they're doing everything they can not to send me the money. And I keep filling out forms, and they keep giving me more forms. And if it's official state of California and you've gone on the website and you have confirmed all of your information and you have confirmed that it's you, you give them your social. Frankly, I can get your social tomorrow afternoon. And it's nice to have $100. And this is the way it works.
2: You can go to McDonald's.
1: Yeah. You can go to McDonald's and have three cheeseburgers now that inflation has hit it. I would do it. It's not a big deal. All right. Let me tell you folks about how this works with Social Security numbers. Now, you're told over and over again not to give your Social Security number out, which is a good idea. It just makes it harder for people to find you. But in reality, it's not easy. It's not hard to actually get your social and get all of your address and all of your information. This is the internet. This is the world of the internet. And the only way you're going to be able to not have your social out there where someone can grab it, and if someone wants to, you're gone. I mean, if you have someone who's dedicated to find out who you are, ciao, baby. Now, if it's a random search where there's a search engine and goes through 3 million people and, you know, 80 of them put their social, then you probably are going to be able to be okay, but not the people that really want to go after you. There's no way not to get your social. And that's the unfortunate part. As I said over and over again, there is no such thing as complete privacy. It doesn't exist, which is why I do that Incogni commercial that gives you some measure and a good measure of privacy. Bridget! Hi, Bridget!
3: Hi, how are you? Let me take you off speaker. Sorry.
1: Yeah, that was
3: I'm calling because 55 years ago, my parents purchased a home on a private drive. And there's four houses on this private drive, and there's a to the right, there was one single home that actually their property extended into the street that my parents could get down to. And subsequently, in 1973, that house burned down. He sold the property to a developer who then built three homes on that property. So that now easement is divided by two homeowners. So we subsequently bought the house 10 years ago from my parents. To the left of that street, there is a gentleman who owns horses. So we all deal with that, whatever. The neighbor at the top of my street yesterday decided to build a fence without talking to the homeowners that own the easement's property. He then said, well, back in 1965, I have a contract signed by the original five homeowners.
1: Yeah, doesn't matter.
3: Hang on.
1: Has he built the fence stopping you from getting in and out of the property or stopping anybody else?
3: No, he built the fence on the lady's property that they don't want to look at this fence. It's not even on his property.
1: So whose property is it on?
3: It's the two ladies that own the easement that we
1: all right,
3: get to
1: so
3: drive.
1: No. If you own an easement, that's someone else's property. You have
3: yes,
1: access to someone else's property. So who
3: exactly.
1: owns the property? Who owns the property?
3: The two ladies that have
1: okay, and
3: their,
1: he built
3: their
1: a
3: property
1: and he built extent. A fence on he built a fence on their property based on a
3: yes.
1: 1965 agreement.
3: Yes.
1: No, you can't do that.
3: Which none of those people even exist.
1: No, I understand. No, you can't do that. No, you can't do that.
3: One,
1: I can't do that.
3: That's what I...
1: Okay, thank you. You know, when you talk, and you don't want me to talk, you don't want me to talk.
4: Talking about the legal system, let me share something with you. As an attorney, I've been out there for a long time, the government has to protect you. The Constitution has to protect you from unreasonable searches. That's the Fourth Amendment. So if the government tries to get information about you, needs probable cause, they need a judge, they need due process. But here's a legal loophole. 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
5: Companies are pulling back on hiring, and it's the oldest workers, not the youngest, who are most worried. I'm Jeff Colvin of Fortune Magazine with the Fortune Business Update. A big survey of employed U.S. workers asked them what they think their chances are of getting a job if they lost their current job. Americans age 60 or more are the most pessimistic. They figure they have just over a 30% chance. It isn't because of AI taking their jobs. It's that older workers are on the brink of traditional retirement and don't look attractive to many employers. The baby boomer generation is also being passed over on powerful promotions and bigger paychecks. They're getting the worst of an overall bad news environment. Workers of all ages think, on average, their chance of finding a new job if they lost their current one is only a bit more than 40%. I'm Jeff Colvin.
6: CBS News Brief. As Iran considers a U.S. peace proposal, the U.S. has backed off military action in the Strait of Hormuz. But U.S. Energy Secretary Chris Wright tells CBS,
7: if it's clear in the next few days that there's not a good path to a negotiated settlement, we'll go back to the military method to open the strait.
6: Passengers from a cruise ship, the site of a deadly hantavirus outbreak, are being flown home.
8: Our recommendations for the passengers and the crew who are on board is that they have active monitoring and follow-up, which means daily health checks.
6: That's the World Health Organization's Maria Van Kerkhove. The Supreme Court has struck down a congressional map that could have given Virginia Democrats an edge in House elections. Democratic Congressman Ted Lieu tells CBS,
9: the best way if someone shoves you down is to get right back up and fight back, and that's what we're going to do. And of these four seats in Virginia, we believe we're going to win two of them in the midterms, and that's what we're doing. We're fighting back.
6: CBS News Brief, I'm Heather Bosch.
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0: This is Handle on the Law, Marginal Legal Advice. Ryan, hello, welcome to the show.
1: Good morning.
0: Yes, sir.
1: A family member in Arizona, their house burned down with them in it. They survived. They retained an attorney to
0: collect some money.
1: The house rebuilt, etc. Some money came in. The attorney walked off with about 140 grand and said, there's probably another 100 in there, but it's going to be too big a fight, and walked away. They can't get their records from the attorney's office, and the insurance company won't talk to them because they say, well, you're represented.
0: Right. Okay. Welcome to the world of insurance. I've often said that the job of insurance companies and adjusters is not to pay you. That's what they tend to do very, very well, better than most. And they have experts who don't pay you. This is where people decide to represent themselves. And I always joke and say, what are you doing? You know, why don't you do your own surgery? Why not? That's easy, too. All right. So you got a problem with an attorney. Number one is no longer representing you, and you let the insurance company know in no uncertain terms, the attorney is no longer representing me. So then they're going to talk to you. However, let's go back to the premise, is that insurance companies are really good at not paying you. When you're talking about repairing construction, it is really complicated stuff. If you look at a homeowner's policy and you look at the minutiae and you look at the small print, there are exclusions that are completely crazy. And there's no way not to have an attorney. Now, you have to have a good attorney. And it looks like your friends got screwed by the attorney. To me, that smells like attorney malpractice. There's no question in my mind. Here, I'm taking the $100,000. And now the case gets a little bit more complicated. I'm walking out the door. I took my money, and now you're on your own. To me, that's abandonment of a client. This is where you get another attorney, and it's not going to be easy because it can be argued that most of the money has already been taken and settled. And so that's problem number one. And you also have, I believe, a malpractice case against the attorney. The problem with malpractice cases is you have to try the underlying case. You have to prove there is malpractice. And that in and of itself is a claim. And you can't just make a claim of malpractice. So that has to be established, and then the monetary damages. Monetary damages are easy on this one. Here's what it's going to cost to fix it. And then you should just be arguing where they say, nope, we're going to fix it for $150,000. And you're going to say, nope, it costs $200,000. And they're going to go back and say, nope, it's $150,000. And when you have a good attorney, they're going to say, okay, let's go to trial. I'll take it to trial. And depending on the reputation of the attorney, if they know, if the insurance company knows a good attorney, they're talking settlement, and which is why important you want to get a good attorney. So how do you do that? Well, when you're talking about construction law and you get to do a little bit of research in Arizona, I don't have any access to Arizona attorneys. You simply start doing the search. You start going online and you start throwing the search words in. Construction attorneys, fire claims, insurance claims. And you'll have a bunch of them up there. You start calling. And the problem is that the insurance, that lawyer has to go against the other lawyer and then make the claim. But the money has already been spent, the majority of the money. So it's not easy. The big money is going to get come from the lawyer. So unfortunately, your friends got screwed on this one. They got screwed with a bad lawyer who is not very honest. So, you know, sorry about that. You know, there's not much anybody can do. And I would just, and there's no way to know. That's the problem. There is no way to know until you've gotten into it. What's the best way to find a lawyer? Well, referrals, is the best way to find a lawyer. If someone has represented a friend or a family member and have done a good job, you can go to, the state bar, find out if there are any lawsuits, any complaints, about the lawyer. That helps. And then you can do as much research as you can. And then you're sort of up in the air because, you know, for example, if I don't know which doctor to go to, if I have a major issue, I have no idea which doctor. And I'm a member of Kaiser and I needed heart surgery and I didn't have a heart surgeon. So do I simply go to a doctor that's assigned to me? No, I did my research and I found a doctor within the system who has a tremendous reputation, who, by the way, didn't speak English. That was a little tough, but for the most part, it it worked. So you're between a rock and a hard place. All right. Phone number is 800-520-1534. That's 800-520-1534. I've got a little bit of a glitch here. I'm trying to get the phone numbers, but Sam, board operator, will tell me through the headset. So, Sam, do we have anybody? Morris, hello, Morris. Welcome to Handle on the Law.
2: Morning, Bill. I got a situation here. I'm on Medicare, and I canceled the health insurance that I was with through Medicare. And I called Medicare and I said, I want to get a new health plan. They asked me where you want to go to, and I told them United Healthcare. At any rate, I applied with United Healthcare to get a new health plan. I got a letter yesterday, denial of medical coverage. And there are reasons because of my health issues that they have the option because that the enrollment period is over. They have the right to refuse coverage, and I don't know where to go with there now.
0: Yeah, that's a problem. That's a problem. Now, normally you'd have pre-existing conditions, and the medical coverage has to be given to you if the insurance company wants to stay in the state and do business. The problem is, under Medicare rules, there is a period of enrollment, and I think it's October through January, February, where you can enroll, and they have the right to say, and we won't take any other applications. That's federal law, and they can pass federal law because the whole thing is Medicare anyway. It's all federal. So what you get to do is now appeal that decision. Go right up the appeals. You have to go up the food chain. And hopefully, I don't even know if the feds, if Medicare can accept coverage in non-enrollment periods. But whether they can or not, you simply ask for an appeal. That's it. You go on there and you get on. Now, you went with Medicare online. Is that how you applied?
2: No, I called them. A situation developed in December where I lost my vision, and the organization that I'm with, I said, I need to see the ophthalmologist immediately. And they said, you can't. It's going to be 3 weeks away, but I said, I can't see anymore.
0: Yeah, no, they do that too. Yeah. Yeah. That's the other thing is, you could, your heart beats on the other outside and it's about to explode. Oh yeah, we'll see you in a month and a half. The people that you called, Medicare, you want to appeal that situation. Also, you want to get to those companies that do applications within the period of time, the application time, and see if they can help you out. And that's the only way. It's an appeals process. I mean, people get stuck. They get stuck in the system, and you get totally screwed. And getting out of it is 100 times harder. Let me do this. Hold on. We're having all kinds of fun projects today. So let me tell you a little bit about, your bad breath. And, this is an illegal issue unless you're talking to a lawyer and, you have horrible breath, but let's talk about fresh breath. Fresh breath is all about Zelman's, or Zelman's is all about fresh breath. 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This is Handle on

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4: Job seekers over 40 years of age may face the toughest road of all in their search. 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Older workers can improve their chances of success in at least three ways. One, on resumes, provide only your most recent 10 to 15 years of experience and remove graduation years to avoid age screening by AI tools that have been trained to treat age as an affliction. Two, warm introductions now account for 40% of new hires. 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It's your fast track past the algorithms. 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Third, older workers, in fact, are far often more tech savvy than younger hiring managers might assume. So stress your proficiency with relevant tech like industry-specific software. 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

0: Welcome back. More Handle on the Law. Robin, good morning. Welcome to Handle on the Law.
1: Good morning, Bill. How are you doing?
0: Not so good, but that's okay. And you don't care anyway. So what can I do for you?
1: No, that's true. Hi, I have a question. I did a family trust when my husband passed away in 2008. I went to the attorney that was dealing with something else for us because there was a $1,300 credit left. She said, well, that should probably handle the trust. Got some of the work done for the home and things like that for my trust. However, there was a piece of land that he owned, not worth a whole lot, but he had it since 76, never added me or anything like that. It wasn't a big deal to us. Anyway, so when he died in 2008, I went to her for the trust. She was supposed to get that one changed, which I don't know if it's even possible, but into the trust name for me. There was no probate or no will or anything like that. He was just in his mid-50s. But so she turned in the paperwork. Anyway, they changed the land into the trust name. And then a little bit later, I got another notice that it was changed back.
0: Okay, you've got me completely confused here. All right, okay. So let's start with who wrote the trust?
1: The attorney.
0: Okay, well, on behalf of whom?

0: Who was the settler? That
1: means on behalf of me, myself.
0: Oh, you wrote the trust. Okay, so the trust belongs. Oh, the trust belongs to you. Okay, let's start with you can change any part of that trust at any time. You can decide to dissolve the trust. You can decide to switch beneficiaries. You can virtually do anything you want. So when you talk about property going in and out, that's your call. And so,
1: well, the thing is, she didn't never turned in what she needed. They needed the original death certificate. She never did it. She retired. Nobody has any information on it.
0: Okay, but I don't know.
1: I'm just wondering if I can do it.
0: Of course you can. Of course you can. If you can find that death certificate, if it's filed, which I'm assuming it's filed, unless someone just disappears completely and then you have to, you know, go through the whole process okay.
1: Yeah.
0: So you turn in the death certificate because even as trustee, whoever is holding, the funds or, whoever has the property, if the trust has the property, you can transfer at any time. That's easy. If it's a piece of property that's owned by someone else, they have to transfer it into the trust. If it's owned by you, you can transfer it into the trust. So I think you're making it a lot more complicated than it is. Does that make any sense to you?
1: Well, it never had. That's what I'm curious, because it never had my name on it. It was in my husband's name.
0: Okay, so and your husband is not part of the trust. Was he one of the trustees with you?
1: No, this was after he passed away that I did the trust.
0: Oh, so you have the trust. So the property was never put into the trust, is what you're saying?
1: Yes, exactly.
0: Okay, that's easy. Then what you have is a piece of property that's outside of the trust. Okay, in your husband's name. And now that property goes by way of intestacy, which means it goes by way of no trust, no will. And so there it is, just hanging out there, belonged to him. And now you, as one of the beneficiaries, aren't any children at all?
1: Yes, my two children.
0: Okay, right? He is the parent. Is that correct?
1: Yes, he is. Yes,
0: okay,
1: he is.
0: So now it's split between you and your kids, your two kids. They own half. You own half, and you're going to have to open up a probate on that one, just that piece of property. So you open up a probate. So you go to a probate attorney. You go to a trust and estate attorney, and then you open probate, and it's a probate with one piece of property, and that's it. So that gets easy to do. Yeah, you can do it all. How much money is this worth, by the way, the property?
1: Oh, maybe $5,000 to $10,000.
0: Well, maybe you can do. Wow. Yeah. Oh, that's really, you know, there probably is some summary procedure under $40,000, under $20,000, where it's a real simple procedure, to do, because you don't need, a probate. The court just gives it to you, when it's that small amount of money and the law says, here you go. And then the court makes the order where the property is split up, without you even opening probate, except just filling out forms and figure that out. Just, you know, buy an hour of a trust attorney's time, spend a few $100 and they'll help you, or do your own research, but that's fairly easy to do. Okay. Leon. Hi, Leon. Welcome.
2: Hi, Bill. Thank you. Quick question. What type of an attorney do I need to sue a architect and engineer that have made some pretty critical mistakes, cost us $500,000 to remake steel? What direction do I go?
0: Yeah, it's a good question. Okay. What type of an attorney do I need? First of all, you want someone who is actually a licensed attorney. Number two, you want someone who speaks English. That's very strong.
2: Okay.
0: You want someone who knows something about this, which is also strong. Okay. So you're probably talking about a construction law attorney, because, the engineer is going to say, I didn't make any mistakes and I am an engineer and you, Leon, are not an engineer. So you're going to have to bring in experts to argue that he screwed up. The judge isn't just going to take your word for it, or the insurance company is going to take your word for it. And so you definitely need someone who does construction law, and there are tons of them out there, and you get to do a little research. And also, you have a contract with the engineer, correct?
2: Well, I don't think I do personally. I think the architect hired him.
0: Okay, it doesn't matter. So if you have an architect who also supplies engineering, even on a referral, if it's part of it, then you'll notice on the contract, and this happens, there'll be, number one, an arbitration clause, because everybody puts an arbitration these days. Also, there will be a prevailing party attorney's fees. Prevailing party gets lawyer's fees from the other side. And if you have a winner on your hands, two things are going to happen. One, anything you pay for your lawyer, you get the money back. And number two, the insurance company will probably settle up pretty quickly.
2: Yeah. Do large engineering firms, do they normally carry insurance?
0: Yes. There's plenty of E&O insurance. Plenty.
2: Okay.
0: The problem is, if you're going to get a lawyer, it's probably going to be on somewhat of a contingency or a hybrid, and I don't know if you're going to be made whole again. This is why you go to a decent lawyer. Referrals, you do reviews. The hard part is not going to be the legal part, because that's what the lawyer does. The hard part is finding that lawyer. And I don't keep a referral base. I used to, but I don't anymore because, all these lawyers got really pissed at me, which is very unusual, right? Here we go. I'm an attorney, as you know, and people hold on to your data that is almost impossible. It's hard to believe how much of your personal information is out there. And I look at the legal aspect of it, and there's something called the Fourth Amendment, which protects you from unreasonable searches. So the government, let's say the government wants your information. They need probable cause. They need a judge. They have to give you due process. 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
9: I'm Heather Bosch. President Trump says he is rejecting Iran's response to the latest U.S. ceasefire proposal. No details, but Trump posted on social media it was totally unacceptable. America's United Nations Ambassador Mike Waltz is assessing the situation in Iran, telling ABC's This Week.
10: Their leadership has been so devastated and so fractured. We know that Mojtaba the new Ayatollah, the previous Ayatollah's son, has been severely injured. He's in hiding. He's incredibly difficult to get a hold of.
9: The U.S.-Israeli war against Iran is in its 10th week. Spain says more than 90 passengers have returned to their home countries from the hantavirus-stricken cruise ship. 17 of the passengers are Americans. The BBC's Guy Hedgeco.
11: The boat is actually going to refuel here tomorrow, and then the final flight, we're told, is a flight taking people to Australia, probably tomorrow evening. And after that, the boat will be fully disinfected.
9: President Trump's Religious Liberties Commission is about to issue its recommendations.
12: The commission has largely conservative evangelical and Catholic membership, and their priorities reflect that perspective. Its chairman, Texas Lieutenant Governor Dan Patrick.
13: The separation of church and state is the biggest lie that's been told in America since our founding.
12: The priorities are increased religious expression in public schools and other public settings, more public money for religious organizations, and religious-based exemptions from regulations and classroom lessons. Michael Toscano, CBS News, Washington.
9: Now that the U.S. Supreme Court has weakened the 1965 Voting Rights Act, states across the South may be moving to redraw congressional maps. Democratic and African-American Congressman James Clyburn tells CNN.
14: Why is it okay to have a 75% white district, and that's not racial? If you have a 45% black district, that is racial.
9: There's pushback to Health and Human Services Secretary Robert F. Kennedy Jr.'s assertion that antidepressants are overprescribed in the U.S. Former FDA Commissioner Dr. Scott Gottlieb tells CBS's Face the Nation.
15: For most Americans to take these drugs, they're very important and in some cases life-saving. And I would encourage everyone who is thinking about potentially stopping these medications based on the secretary's comments to consult their doctor.
9: Kennedy has clarified people should not just stop taking their medication. This is Mother's Day. The National Retail Federation says Americans are expected to spend a record $38 billion to honor moms. Flowers remain the day's most popular gift. This is CBS News.
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9: At the box office, The Devil Wears Prada 2 is expected to be the number one movie in its second weekend, earning a projected $43 million domestically. I'm Heather Bosch, CBS News.
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0: This is Handle on the Law, marginal legal advice, as I say, and it's always fun to do that to you. And you're going to hear, especially if you're in California, and for those of you that are in the rest of the country, this is a case that might very well go across the country. And this has to do with Uber. Uber has introduced a proposition here in the state of California that any settlement that is approved of, that a personal injury case is involved with, the attorney and the doctor and the costs of bringing it to settlement or trial has to be split among all three, 25%, with 75% going to the client. And the commercials are starting to be run, and they spent a lot of money. I mean, Uber has raised a ton of money, like over $100 million, to argue the case. And why are they doing that? Well, because Uber is getting sued like crazy. And an easy way of stopping the lawsuit is to run commercials that say lawyers are a bunch of sleazeballs, lawyers are taking all your money, lawyers should not get the kind of percentage they do. So here's what we want to do. To stop lawyers and doctors from making all the money off of your case, what we're going to do is limit to 25% what they can get total, as well as the costs. Let's say you bring in experts. There are depositions, all of it. That all has to be split up among the 25%. Well, here's what it does. It effectively stops representation because there are no lawyers that will do that because lawyers will lose money. That's it. It's not worth the case. It's not worth the money. And I've told you many times why that's the case is not worth it for a lawyer. How many times have you come up to me or you've called and you said, this is what happened to me and I was injured. I'm saying, not enough. Yeah, malpractice took place, or yeah, there's liability. Yep, you're in the right, but there's not enough money in the case for a lawyer. Now, with the limitation of 25% split among the lawyer, the doctor, and costs and experts, there'll never be enough money, which means that personal injury lawyers disappear and personal injury cases disappear. And you'll be hearing a whole lot about that. And in the meantime, while that's going on, there are lawsuits against Uber by the thousands. And in what's called a bellwether case, which means initial cases where all the parties look at this and say, that looks like the way it's going to go. Let's react to that. Uber has just been held liable for the behavior of a driver who grabbed the inner thigh of a passenger, a woman passenger, as she was leaving the front seat of the car and asked if he could, quote, keep her with him. And so there was a federal jury and awarded the plaintiff, awarded this woman only $5,000 in damages. I mean, there are cases where the damages are insane and you can't determine what a jury's going to do. No one knows. There have been several sexual assault lawsuits filed against Uber in multiple jurisdictions in which they've lost. There was a federal jury in Arizona that ordered Uber to pay $8.5 million to a woman who said one of the drivers raped her during a trip. Last year, Uber was found not liable in one case, but they're looking at some big, big cases. And what Uber is doing is saying that the lawyer who represents the plaintiff, the woman, and the doctor, let's say there's some very serious injury, and let's say there's a surgery that needs to be done in the event. We're talking about any case, by the way. This is across California. Any case in which a personal injury is filed, the lawyer, the doctor, and the costs and the experts and depositions have to be a split to the tune of 25%. That's it. And all the rest goes to the plaintiff. So bottom line, this is Uber trying to protect the consumer. And these propositions always have the names that are exactly opposite of what the underlying position is. Anything that you read, Citizens for Protection Against Taxation, that means more taxes are going to be charged. Citizens in favor of good legal representation, I'm just throwing out there, that means that there will be no good legal representation. Like in this case, there'll be no representation. So Uber is it's a fight. My God, is it a fight between personal injury lawyers and Uber. And if Uber prevails on this proposition, you're going to see the world of personal injury disappear in California. And that's the reality. But of course, they're not painting it that way. They're painting it as lawyers taking too much money. Lawyers are sleazeballs, of which lawyers are, by the way. But at the same time, you need a lawyer to represent you in those cases. So now you have cases outside of that in which Uber is getting nailed by juries. And they have to figure out, okay, what are we going to do on this one? We'll take some phone calls when we come back. Let me tell you about Incogni first, okay, before we go there, because here's another one where you have some rights. And are rights that you probably don't know that you have. And that has to do with your personal data. You know why? Because your personal data, or is it data? Your personal data or data, data brokers. And what they do is collect and sell your personal information without your knowledge or consent. I mean, can you imagine your information is out there? I mean, you knew that, but these data brokers have this information. They collect it and then they sell it. And in order to get rid of it, you can, and this is the law, you can request that they drop that information. And so there are hundreds of these companies out there, and you have to send removal requests to all of them, and that's a full-time job. That's what Incogni does. What they do is formally request on your behalf to these hundreds of data brokers, stop sending out, don't keep that information. And by the way, these companies keep on coming back to grab your information and sell it. This is why Incogni makes so much sense. 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This is Handle on the Law.
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0: And back we go. More handle on the law. Marginal legal advice. Jose, you're up. Hello, Jose. What can I do for you?
1: Yes, sir, Bill. And I moved to a city where the police department has implemented a drone program. So they'll send out a drone to emergency calls just to assess the situation, which is cool. My question is, if you're out in your backyard, butt naked, what have you, and they're flying over and they take video, I mean, what's the privacy of...
0: They're not going to take video of you. That's not what the cops do. What you have to wonder about is your next door neighbor flying overhead and taking video of you. Then the issue is, and I don't know what the cases are, because you have a right to privacy in your property, which theoretically you have the right to privacy in your backyard. But if you can be seen, I mean, what kind of right to privacy do you have? Here's what I would do, because it's sort of up in the air at this point, because this drone technology is fairly new. If you're really buff or you have a really big schlong, you know, that you can do rope tricks with, then I wouldn't do it. But if you're basically hung like a donkey, you want people to see it. There it is. That's my legal answer to you. Okay. All right, Jose. All right. David. Hey, David. Welcome to Handle on the Law.
2: Hey, Bill. I listen to you every day. So this just happened yesterday. My wife and son were T-boned in our Tesla. My wife was picking up my son from school, and they were driving down the road, and a guy pulled out of a shopping center right in front of them and T-boned right into my wife's side of, right to my son's side of the car, the Tesla. Sheriffs came, the fire department came. They didn't take a report because there was no injury.

0: babies and nobody went to the hospital. We wound up at urgent care last night, and my wife is bruising this morning. So when I was at urgent care, I did go through my insurance, but as of this morning, I want to get an attorney, and I want to go through handle on the law. My question is, I live in Santa Clarita. If anybody I pick out on your website, I just want to...
1: Yeah, it doesn't matter. Attorney. It doesn't matter. Yeah, it doesn't matter. It's state by state, and here's how it works. Because today, a lot of people go to attorneys, and they never even see the attorneys or meet the attorneys. For example, I'm redoing my trust because I want to screw my kids over again. Because whenever my kids act up, and I've got, as you know, twins, and so I'm always redoing my trust, taking one out, and then the other one I leave in until I'm unhappy with that one, and I take the other one out. Anyway, it's time for me to redo the trust. I've been recently remarried, so it is time. So my trust attorney, I've never met, and I won't meet. I meet her by Zoom and phone calls and texts, so it does not matter. Your problem is there weren't enough injuries. That's the problem. I wish your wife had broken a few bones. That would have been a much better case. Now, do I really wish your wife had been seriously injured? Well, speaking as an attorney, yes, I would like your wife to have lost her limbs because that's a great case. But the reality is there's probably enough there. Especially urgent care, the T-boning. It's a soft tissue injury, but there may be enough there because good lawyers can find something there, especially under these circumstances. And your son was in the car, right?
0: Correct. My son was in the car, and he's starting to bruise up. My wife.
1: Okay, that's good. Cool. You know what? Then you go to the website. You go to handleonthelaw.com. You will be talking to an attorney, and there's probably enough there. I mean, you're not going to get rich on this. You're not going to get $100,000 on it, but there is remuneration, and there should be, certainly to fix your car and, the injuries. Now, they may not be enormous, but, you deserve some money. You know, I mean, you got banged. Also, you drive a Tesla, and that's a little problematic. I had a Tesla that I lasted 2 weeks before I turned it in. I hated that car. And a week after I bought the car, Elon Musk decided to reduce the price of the car by 20%. So there I lost 20%. By the time I turned it in, a couple of weeks later, I'd lost $16,000 on that Tesla. 2 weeks, $8,000 a week. Boy, you talk about a rental. Do you like the Tesla? Okay. How are we doing for time? We are. Ben. Hello, Ben. Welcome.
2: Hey. So this involves Pokemon Go. Me and my girlfriend love playing. She was parked in the parking lot by herself playing. It was a business. They had a Pokemon stop. And there was a guy that was living there.
1: Okay, hang on. Wait. I'm a little confused. Pokemon and business and a parking lot. I'm trying to put those dots together.
2: Yeah, so the gentleman that lives at the business for free in a trailer tells her to leave. She can't hear what he's saying. He ends up smashing her windshield and a couple of her windows out with the golf club. She was parked at the business. He was convicted in court and went to jail for 20-something days. Is there any liability on the business for things like pain and suffering or whatnot?
1: Well, first of all, there's not going to be pain. There's not going to be payment. There's not going to be pain. There's not going to be pain and suffering. He was convicted of assault and maybe emotional damage for that. Yeah, he is. I think he is, would be liable. Now, if I'm not mistaken, it was, he did that to her. He was the business owner and, she, or it's her trailer that got injured or got, damaged, correct?
2: Yeah, it was her car that the windows got smashed.
1: This gentleman got it.
2: Is the business owner. He's a friend.
1: Oh, okay. The business owner did it. Yeah. Oh, you're okay. I got it. The business owner did it. And, there's liability, but, it's to fix the car. And she could argue emotional damage. But unless she's going to a shrink, You've got to prove emotional damage. You just can't argue it. And so she has to argue all kinds of psychological injuries. For example, I'll never be able to look at a trailer again without going crazy. And I have nightmares, and I can never sleep again. And I get hysterical, and a shrink goes up there. Bottom line, there isn't a whole lot there. There really isn't.
3: Leslie. Hi, Leslie. Welcome. Leslie.
4: Hello?
3: Yes, Leslie.
4: Hi.
3: Hi.
4: Hi. I'm helping my ex-mother-in-law with all her bookkeeping, and I'm having trouble ordering checks, okay? She's you know, cognitively aware. And, but I was wondering, they keep saying power of attorney or co-trusteeship.
3: Yeah, yep.
4: And what I wanted to know, do I need to go through an attorney to
3: no,
4: do that? And is that what
3: not.
4: I want to do?
3: Leslie, absolutely not. All you do is have your ex-mother-in-law sign a power of attorney giving you, the power of attorney over her physical, dealing with physical issues, you know, for example, over her person, I think is what they call it. There's over her state, over her person. Over her person means medical issues, basically. And what she does is she signs it, and she signs it in front of a notary. You bring a notary in. And if she's not able to get out of bed, my mother was totally, she was in bed and incapacitated. And she asked me to have her power of attorney to handle her banking, which I did. And thank goodness she had a good chunk of money in the bank, which I cleaned out instantly and put it in my account.
4: No.
3: That's a different story. You know, I'll share that with you at a later point. But what ends up happening is that power of attorney works. It good is good. And then you take that to the hospital. Now, they may have their own form for power of attorney. And you want to ask that question, as opposed to a general power of attorney. They may have just, here is our document that you have to have your mom sign and has to be notarized. And then you're fine.
4: Okay.
3: Then you order the tests.
4: Okay.
3: Okay. You don't need a lawyer.
4: Okay.
3: Just do it. All right. Yeah. Talk to him.
1: Okay. Let me tell you about, you know, if you're elderly, right? Or you have elderly parents or loved ones. What do you do when it's time to put them in an assisted living facility? I had that problem with my mother. And so I didn't know where to go. So I put her in one near my house, and that didn't work out. 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

0: learn a language your way. This is Soundbites, and I'm Alan Davidson. There's no one foolproof way to learn a second language, because everybody's different and has their own way of learning. It's a good idea to do your homework first. Think of how you'd like to learn about things you're interested in, whether you prefer reading or watching or doing. Then consider how much time you can devote to the lessons. Duolingo and Babbel are both great if you like to dip in and out for a few minutes at a time, and if you can stick to doing it. But if you like to learn by doing, it may be time to consider Busuu. B-U-S-U-U. It puts you in direct contact with native speakers who are there to guide you and correct your mistakes as you go along. But however you learn a language, enjoy it. With Soundbites, I'm Alan Davidson for CBS News.
1: CBS News Brief. A stated goal of the U.S.-Israeli war in Iran is to cripple Iran's nuclear program. Israeli Prime Minister Benjamin Netanyahu tells CBS's 60 Minutes enriched uranium must be removed from Iran.
2: President Trump has said to me, I want to go in there. And I think it can be done physically. That's not the problem. If you have an agreement and you go in and you take it out, why not? That's the best way.
1: People from a hantavirus-infected cruise ship are heading home. CBS's Remy Innocencio.
3: In total, there are about 150 or so passengers and crew from across roughly two dozen countries. Passengers from Australia will have to stay one more night on the Hondius because of a delay in their plane.
1: Democrats are eyeing victory in the midterm elections. Democratic Congressman Ted Lieu tells CBS.
4: Democrats, when we get control, we're going to reverse the massive Medicaid cuts, the Medicare cuts, and the cuts of ACA that Trump and Republicans put in last year.
1: CBS News Brief, I'm Heather Bosch.
5: Terry, stop it. 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

0: Welcome back to A Handle on the Law, Marginal Legal Advice. Jim. Hi, Jim. Welcome.
1: Thank you. Hey, Bill. How you doing?
0: Yes, sir.
1: If I have a case. On March 27th of this year, I was in a physical rehab center rehabbing a stress fracture on my hip, and I was on a piece of exercise equipment checking my balance, and there should have been a physical therapist behind me. There wasn't. I took a fall backwards. I slammed into a piece of equipment, at which point I was taken to the emergency room, spent 4 days in the hospital, last 3 weeks in a skilled nursing center. I can't stand up straight. The pain is like ridiculous. I went through a horrible test called a myelogram yesterday. And I just want to know if I have a case.
0: I think you do. I mean, they have a duty to make sure you don't take falls, especially if you're talking about a facility that is rehab, that's trying to bring you back from some kind of injury. Hell yes. Now, you had said there was supposed to be an employee, some kind of a rehab technician behind you to make sure you don't fall.
1: Exactly.
0: And okay. Yeah. And where do you get that information?
1: That's just standard practice. I mean, you know.
0: Okay. And I'm just curious, by the way, and I don't know because I've never been in a rehab. I'm not arguing. I just want to know I don't know if that's a law. I don't know if that's a policy. Either way, I mean, I think there's all kinds of liability there. Yeah. I mean, especially when you're talking about your spine and you can't walk. Now we're talking some injuries. I mean, that is now serious. But you went into the rehab because of problems with your spine, correct?
1: No, with my hip. I had.
0: Oh, your hip. So this has nothing to do. Okay, this has nothing to do with your hip. Is that correct?
1: No.
0: Okay. Yeah, you got a case. Yeah. No, you got a case. Okay. Go to the website. Go to handleonthelaw.com. This is a case. And why is this a case? Even if there was limited liability, and it seems like there's a ton of liability here, even if there was limited liability, there's enough here where lawyers will jump in, and good ones, because they'll figure something out. I mean, the damages are incredible here. I mean, you're going to need to talk to a neurologist, maybe a neurosurgeon. Yeah, and you're looking – if you can't walk – you were looking at some surgery. That happened to me where I took a spill and I landed and I basically blew out a disc, and I needed back surgery. Like, I needed back surgery. And so, I mean, it wasn't malpractice or anything. Yeah. Go to the website. Go to handleonthelaw.com. Oh, man. That's no fun. Sue. Hi, Sue. Welcome.
2: Hi, Bill. In 1997, I was a school bus driver in Hesperia, and I was driving down Bear Valley Road 45 miles an hour, and a special needs student attacked me. Pulled the bus over, had my rotator cuff repaired, carpal tunnel surgery, and I never signed off on the medical. I still needed my neck repaired, the cervical disc. So 2017, I get a letter, never got an attorney, because in 2017, I get a letter that, now I forgot what it was called, where you had to meet with lawyers. So I hired a workers' comp lawyer and deposition. And I moved from California across country in 2024, and I tried to settle the case before I left California, but the workman's comp attorneys that I hired said the insurance company didn't want to settle. I just have to keep getting treatment. And we couldn't settle unless they wanted to. And now they've ghosted me. I don't hear from them.
0: Who calls? Who has ghosted you?
2: The attorneys.
0: Oh, okay. Oh, that's easy. All right, get another workers' comp attorney. That's easy. That's all.
2: Okay.
0: You get another work
2: what
0: comp
2: about
0: attorney.
2: The contract I signed with them.
0: Believe me, the attorneys will work it out. And workers' comp is pretty strange because there had to be a third party case here because workers' comp only deals with no fault insurance. If there is beyond that, it becomes a personal injury case in which another lawyer, a personal injury lawyer, takes it. So California being a no fault state, which means if there's an injury at work, it doesn't matter if the employer is at fault. It's statutory, which means you get your money depending on what the hearing or the settlement is, and the lawyer gets his or her money outside of that, and you have nothing to do with the amount of money. They don't take a piece of it. They don't do whatever, unless there is a third-party claim when you are arguing someone else is at fault. For example, let's say a piece of machinery goes south at a factory. And the employer who has that piece of machinery normally would be liable, is not. But the manufacturer of that piece of machinery could be held liable. That's a third party claim. So I'm a little confused. Who were you suing?
2: I drove the school bus for.
0: I understand, but who the claim was against? Yeah. Who was it against? The district, against the school district?
2: Yes.
0: Okay.
2: Yes.
0: You get a work comp lawyer in this, another one, because that doesn't make much sense to me. It really doesn't, and it doesn't matter if you're out of state. I mean, you still have the injury. Jason, hi, Jason, welcome.
3: Hey, Bill, I have a question. I have a house that's worth about $450,000. And it's paid for. I have a car and a bike and personal property, which takes me to almost $500,000. Is the will enough to cover that in case I die? I'm very specific when I wrote the will.
0: Yeah, you can. A will works. Yeah, you can cover it all with the will. Now, most people will have a trust and a will. A trust being that you can put anything that you can delineate, for example, a car. Here's title of the car, certainly a piece of property where you transfer into the will. Now, the rest of it, personal property. No, that's under the will. You can't put that in a trust. You know, my mother's dining set. No, that doesn't go into the trust. But you have enough there where I would either rewrite it to make sure that everybody gets everything. How many beneficiaries are we involved here with, Jason?
3: Just my grandkids. I'm going to leave everything to them. Two of them.
0: Okay. And you have kids, correct? Are they still around? Your children, their parents, are they still around?
3: Yes.
0: Okay. Are they aware that you're screwing them out of money?
3: No.
0: Oh, good.
3: Until I die.
0: Excellent. All right. They're going to find out when you die that dad screwed them over and left everything to the grandkids. Yeah, that's a good idea.
3: Yeah.
0: Oh, that's excellent. No. I love the ramifications on that one because I would want to be a fly on the wall when your grandkids and their parents are talking to each other, knowing that granddad screwed mom and dad. Okay. What I would do is absolutely have a lawyer write all of that up. There's no question, because here is the issue. When you are disinheriting someone, in this case, you're disinheriting your kids, who normally would get the property, and you're blowing past them to give your money, your assets, your property to their children, they would have a case because their argument is we should have gotten it. Granddad really wanted to leave it to us, and he made a mistake in not putting our name on it. That's a will contest. That's one of the big ones. And so how do you do that? You get really specific. I mean, really specific. And that's, I'm redoing my trust now, because, I've recently gotten married. And so I have to redo everything. And man, I am so specific as to who I am disinheriting. And so, so there's no issue. So,
3: I put that in the will also very specific that I was disinheriting them. So I did mention that in the will.
0: Okay. Well, then, if you think you've got it covered, you've got it covered. For $500,000, I would spend $1,500 or $2,000, but that's just me. That doesn't mean that that you didn't do a great job, because you care a lot more about your estate than any lawyer you would hire. So if you, you know, you can go online and just check out, and you check the boxes and find out if it works, if it's worked okay. Because there is a little, it's a little complicated because you have both real estate, which is put in the trust. You have anything with title that ease bank accounts, that sort of thing, which we put in the trust. And the rest of it goes through a will. So let me tell you, spend a moment talking about legal rights that you may not know you have. I'll tell you what you do have. You have data brokers that are out there collecting and selling your personal information. I mean, all of it. Your the amount of money that you have, where you work, your neighbors, the addresses that you've lived at, your credit cards. I mean, it's all out there. And data brokers collect this stuff. And then they turn around and sell this stuff, sometimes to criminals. And so you have a right to say, no, I'm yanking that information from data brokers. The problem is there are hundreds of them. 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Well, I use Incogni, I-N-C-O-G-N-I, because what Incogni does is contact and legally have all those data brokers remove that information, your personal information. 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

0: 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Lovely, isn't it?
1: 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Michael, you're up. Hello, Michael.
2: Hello, Michael.
3: Hello there, Bill. Long time listener. Thank you very much for taking my call.
1: Sure.
3: Mother-in-law passed away. She'd been with her daughter and I, living with us many years, a couple decades. Mother-in-law that I actually got along with. She was great. She passed away November, and so I want to know what we can do with her bills that still keep coming for her.
1: Right. What'd you do with her?
3: Well, she's in the backyard. No, she's not. She, okay. She was
1: just curious. Okay, just curious. That's all. That has nothing to do legally. I was just curious as what you did with mom. Okay, now.
3: Sure.
1: All right. So was there a will? Is there a trust?
3: No, it's very, very basic. She was on her Social Security.
1: Oh.
3: And very basic life, nothing, no assets and all that.
1: Okay, and now no assets, nothing? All right. So the bills are coming in. Where are the bills coming from? Credit cards, medical bills?
3: Yeah, some medical, some credit cards for the, you know, various outlets, you know.
1: All right, that's easy. Yeah, that's easy. Yeah. You're not responsible for her bills at all. Now, her estate is responsible for those bills, but there is no estate. There's correct. Nothing there. So the creditors simply have to be told mom's dead. And what I would do is just get a pile of birth certificates or death certificates. You get a death certificate, a legal one, and you photocopy it, and then you send it to all the creditors. And hard mail, you can email it to them, just scan it, you know, just take a snap picture or a snapshot of it. You can send it to them and say, hey, there's nothing here. She was living on Social Security, and that's it. You know, enjoy yourself. There's nothing here. And then they're probably going to send her another letter. And here's what I suggest people do. And the letter comes in, and then you simply put on their letter, deceased. And then you turn around and you send it back. And then another letter comes in, because this is all algorithms, this is all computer generated. And you say, sure. This is the second time I've told you, deceased. And then you get a third one. And you write, I don't know what part of dead you guys have a hard time understanding, but she is dead. Right. Okay. Then you do a fourth one saying completely, unequivocally dead. What'll happen is they'll give it up, and they're not going to file a lawsuit. Maybe they'll do an asset search, and then maybe some collection agency will call you up because you have the same address she does. And I do the commercial of the data brokers, they have all this information. And some algorithm sends you a letter and says, or someone calls you and says, you are responsible, and they're blowing smoke. You go, no, I'm not. You'll be fine. And the easiest way is just get a copy of that death certificate, which is really easy with the county clerk, county recorder's office, that has that death certificate. And that's how you handle it. Maybe even take a picture of dead mom before she was cremated?
3: No, we didn't do that.
1: Yeah. See, that would help.
3: No, didn't because get the you opportunity send
1: it
3: for that bill.
1: Yeah. You send a death certificate and you send a picture of dead mom. And that gives you a little bit more ammunition. However, you're fine. I mean, there's no problem with that at all.
3: Sure.
1: Oh, okay, all right. Well. Here we go. I got you. What am I doing here? Okay. Am I that right on that one? Okay. Got it. Juan. Hello, Juan. Welcome.
4: Hey, good morning, Bill.
1: Yes, sir.
4: Quick question. I have a dilemma right here where I bought my house back in 2018 around late 2023, 20, and then 24, I noticed my my block wall that sits on the slope is tipping towards my house. So I try to get a guy to come in and put a retaining wall, and they won't touch it because of the wall. So I called my insurance, and he came over last week, and he said, well, this is tipping because when they built the wall, they didn't did the footing is not correct. It's not to specs, you know. Roots are not tipping it over. It's not. It's just because they didn't do it right. Now, my question is, do I have a case towards the city because the inspector messed it up? I mean,
1: maybe. That's you go against the homeowner who put up the wall, right? You didn't put up the wall. Had a neighbor.
4: No. But what happened, Bill? This house was built in '87, and so all the walls were part of the deal when they bought.
1: I understand the walls. Okay, the walls were there. However, someone who owns that property has a wall that's now falling on your property, encroaching on your property, or damaging your property, and they're responsible.
4: Right.
1: It's that simple, you know. Now, now you go against them. They get to go against the city because that's their defense, is that the city inspector cleared it. The problem is you make a claim against the city, and that is a cluster truck. Dealing with the city is not easy. It really isn't easy. I'm surprised that your homeowner's insurance, I would appeal that decision. I would certainly file. You have to file a lawsuit because your neighbor's going to tell you to go pound sand. And you've got a mess on your hands, you know, because you've got two entities. You've got the city that cleared it and made it to code. But even if it made it to code at that time, it's still encroaching. It's still doing what it is. It's destroying your property. Yeah. So I think it's your property, the owner next door, who is responsible for that. Because you can build something that's to code and can argue, I'm grandfathered in, but if the damage continues, I don't know. You talk to a lawyer about that one. That's another one where I'd go to a lawyer. All right, before we bail out of here real quickly, I want to tell you about Zelman's Minty Mint, far more than mints, because it's really Zelman's Minty Mouth. 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
7: I'm Heather Bosch. President Trump says Iran's response to the latest U.S. ceasefire proposal is unacceptable. Trump gave no details in his social media post. Israeli Prime Minister Benjamin Netanyahu tells CBS's 60 Minutes a major goal of the war isn't complete.
8: I think it accomplished a great deal, but it's not over because there's still nuclear material, enriched uranium, that has to be taken out of Iran. There is still enrichment sites that have to be dismantled.
7: The U.S. and Israel want to prevent Iran from making a nuclear weapon. The remains of a U.S. service member who disappeared during military exercises in Morocco a week ago have been recovered. The U.S. military says First Lieutenant Kendrick Lamontke Jr. was one of two soldiers who fell off a cliff during a recreational hike. The search for the second soldier continues. In Ukraine,
9: за сьогодні не було масованих атак, ракетних ударів, авіаційних, але у фронтових районах, у громадах поблизу.
7: President Volodymyr Zelensky says Russia is not even trying to observe a U.S. brokered ceasefire, while Russia's Ministry of Defense is accusing Kyiv of violating it. The truce was in honor of Victory Day, Russia's celebration marking the defeat of Nazi Germany. Evacuations are underway from a Spanish island off Africa, where a cruise ship, the scene of a hantavirus outbreak, has docked. CBS's Remy Innocencio.
10: Local Canary Island officials stress that no passenger is coming into contact with any residents. Passengers from Spain and France were the first nationalities to leave the ship, with other European countries following. The Americans, believed to be about 17 or so of them, will be last off the ship today. That's what the WHO's Director General, Tedros Ghebreyesus, told us.
7: They will be evaluated at a quarantine center in Nebraska. This is not the only cruise ship dealing with the virus outbreak.
11: More than 100 passengers are reported sick with norovirus aboard the Caribbean Princess cruise ship, which has been on a 13-day cruise in the Caribbean. Passenger Donna Leonte says the infected vacationers are isolated.
12: They were asked to all stay in their room and quarantine. They're being checked on. Yes, they're being checked on every single day by the medical staff.
11: Several crew members are also sick, but the CDC says the cruise line has followed all the correct protocols to treat those infected and to sanitize the ship. More cleaning is planned after it docks at Port Canaveral Monday. Peter King, CBS News, Orlando.
7: It's a busy Mother's Day at the California Flower Market in Los Angeles, where this shopper is looking for a gift for mom.
13: She's the best person in the entire world. She's gone through a lot, and so being able to have this day for her is really special.
7: Flowers are the most popular gift today. This is CBS News.
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7: A Houston woman is able to celebrate another Mother's Day due to modern medical technology. CBS's Jennifer Kuiper is in Chicago with the details.
20: NASA engineer Jody Graff traveled from Houston to Chicago, where she has undergone a double lung transplant at Northwestern Medicine to treat terminal lung cancer. Graff says before the procedure, she was pretty much trapped in her house.
21: I had 5 liters of oxygen, and I needed that to even, like, get up to use the restroom.
20: She underwent the rare procedure on Thanksgiving Day, is still being monitored, and says she's grateful to celebrate Mother's Day with her two sons.
21: They're grown up, but they still need their mom.
20: Jennifer Kuiper, CBS News, Chicago.
7: Northwestern is currently the only health system in the country offering the procedure for patients with advanced lung cancers who failed all other treatment options. Across the U.S., there are more than 3,000 lung transplants performed each year, according to the Mayo Clinic. I'm Heather Bosch, CBS News.
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2: This is Handle on the Law, marginal legal advice where I tell you, you have absolutely no case. Now, quite often I have explained to you and told you that there are many areas of law that are gray areas. That means that there really aren't any laws that apply. For example, the years that I practiced law, I was involved in surrogate parenting, third-party reproduction. So when I started, I wrote my first surrogacy contract in 1980 when nobody was doing it. I was literally one of two people in the country that was involved in this. The law was, it was totally gray. No one had any idea. Paying a woman, for example, to carry someone's child and then giving up that child to a couple where the father is connected to the baby genetically, the mother, father's wife, the mother-to-be is not connected, the surrogate getting paid, turning the child over. I mean, there were laws. I mean, were we breaking laws, payment for custody laws, even slavery laws? You can't sell kids. And so it was a gray area. I mean, no one had any idea of what was going on. And it took years to unravel that. Well, the city of L.A. has an issue, not to that extent, but it has an issue with e-bikes. And that e-bikes are traveling on hiking and equestrian trails. Now, that's kind of interesting because bicycles are not to go on those trails. And you have ATVs cannot go on those trails. But how about e-bikes? Because the law doesn't talk about e-bikes. So it's sort of a gray area because the law has not applied. Now, it's fairly logical that if you can't bring an ATV or you can't bring a regular bicycle on a hiking trail, there'd be no issue, right? That includes e-bikes, but there's nothing in the law that says anything about e-bikes. And so gray area is there. So what the LA City Council is doing is putting forward the ban of electric bikes from recreational trails, most city recreational trails, saying that the machines pose a threat to hikers and equestrians. And they do. You know what horses do around e-bikes that are zipping under them. So you've got the LA City Council Arts, Parks, Libraries, and Community Enrichment Committee, it's one committee, voted 3-0, of course, in favor of the measure, which now goes in front of the Transportation Committee, which then goes in front of the entire city council, which is going to pass this unanimously. However, there is one council member who said, wait a minute, I want some changes here because I want to restrict some classes of e-bikes instead of all classes of e-bikes. You go, what the hell is going on? Now, regular bikes, as I said, banned from anything designated as a trail, but the city ordinance doesn't really mention e-bikes. So welcome to the world of laws. And then there's another issue. Whenever there is a statute, whenever there's an ordinance, when something is banned, and if there is a list of things that are banned, then the law supposes that whatever is not banned can go on there. So if you have a list of 13 different items that you can't do, and you have a 14th item that has is sort of in a gray area, it sort of makes sense, and then it doesn't make sense. Well, the legal premise is that if you left it out, if the council or the state or the county left it out, then it was intended to be left out, which, of course, it wasn't. So they change it all the way around. All right. Let's go ahead and take some phone calls here. Hello, John. You're up. Welcome.
3: Hi, Bill. Good morning.
2: Yeah. Yes, sir.
3: Okay. So I was hired as a contract at-will employee, and I've already been told by another legal source that they have a right to fire me for no reason at all. Totally understandable. Let me just tell you what happened. I was working in a medical field. I'm working in the medical field. I'm working with, several other people, one of whom is not necessarily getting along with me. And when I complained to the on-site supervisor about it, after a couple of weeks, they told me, and I quote, quote, white people don't last long there. I'm the only one there that could be considered Caucasian. And that's why she was telling me that. And she recommended that I tell the management know. I brought it to the management.
2: Let the management know that you're white?
3: No. Let the management know what's going on, that I'm being harassed by this employee as well as another employee who happens to be the same ethnicity, whatever. So I told the management, we had a meeting. After all was said and done, their response to my complaint was that they were aware of that employee's behavior. They already had it under, you know, they were already watching that person, and that they were thankful for telling me and to just document what was going on, which I started doing. After about a month or so of it escalating and not getting any better, one day the supervisor came in without the manager, called me into the office, started threw me into the bus. I don't want to go on and on about it, but she basically made it sound like it was my fault, that I was doing something wrong. I never admitted any fault. I had already complained to my agency ahead of time that this was happening. And the very next day they cut my contract. I didn't fight it that much because I really honestly didn't need it that much. I just needed more recent experience. So I was kind of like, whatever about it. But after about a month since this happened, it still bugs me, and I kind of wanted to know if there's anything I can do in terms of a civil suit or anything else.
2: Yeah, well, here's the problem. You've been discriminated against because of your race, but you're not employed by these people. You're employed by the contracting company. Is that correct? And they're the ones that fired you?
3: Correct.
2: Okay.
3: They didn't fire me. The client canceled the contract.
2: Yeah, the client can cancel the contract.
3: It doesn't know.
2: You can't sue a client canceling a contract. And that's just too difficult. So that's not going to happen. And the fact is, discrimination did take place. I mean, clearly based on what you say. But you got it right. They can fire you for anything they want to. And all they have to do is say that John doesn't get along with us. It's that simple. John is not someone who fits in. Because I'm white. But may have been that one of the reasons, but any other reason they come up with, reasonable reason, even if, one of the factors are you are white. By the very fact that you complained, shows that, you don't have the loyalty of the company. And so now you really don't have much of a case there. You don't. I mean, I wish you were working directly, and I wish someone had said, I'm firing you because you are white and no other reason. Here's the proof. There it is in an email. And this was said to several other people. I mean, it goes to that extent. But unfortunately, it's not going to happen. Not going to happen. Now, as I've said, I've been practicing law for a very long time. Now, if you've been injured, if you happen to have been injured in a car accident or a slip and fall, and you really don't know where to go, well, you go to a lawyer. That's for starters. And you want to know what lawyer you go to, especially if you've been banged up. Then there's no issue. So I'm going to suggest you go to handleonthelaw.com. It's a website that I created for the purposes of giving people lawyers because people don't know where to go. It's just that simple. And so there they are. These lawyers are vetted. If there's a problem, I make the phone call. So let me suggest you go to handleonthelaw.com. 888-

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0: Welcome back. Handle on the Law. Terry. Hello, Terry. Welcome.
1: Hi, Bill. Thank you for taking my call. My mom passed away in 2021 and left her house, which is paid for, to me and my six siblings. I lived with her for 21 years, so I was her companion and caregiver. So in her will, she states that I could continue to live here. As long as I don't get married, then I would have to leave. So I was told I would be responsible for,
0: Okay, hang on a minute. Okay, hang on a minute. She goes ahead and dies on you. Who owns the property now?
1: There's seven of us on the deed.
0: Okay, and part of the deed is that you can stay there. So the property is not to be divided, and you can stay there until you get married. Do I have that right?
1: Yes, it would be divided equally, unless I said, say that I could

0: you know, I'm ready to sell the house or get married. But okay. I'm responsible, you know, for the property taxes, the house insurance, okay. and all of the repairs. So my okay. question is, I'm managing actually an asset that isn't mine. Is there like a trustee responsibility?
1: Yeah, well, it should be. The property should be in a trust.
0: And I believe it is. I have.
1: Okay. Yeah. Okay. That and now the trust, the determination of the trust says that everybody owns the property except you can stay in it, which the trust can do. Who's the trustee?
0: It would be all of us. Or
1: whoa, seven people being trustees?
0: That's what the deed is showing.
1: The deed is something
0: wrong?
1: It's not the deed, it's the trust instrument itself. The deed just shows ownership.
0: Okay.
1: Yeah, the deed just shows ownership. It's either owned by the trust or it's owned by seven people. Okay? And the trustee controls, so it's a little bit confusing. And so the property can stay in the trust and it's not distributed because the trust still owns the property, and here are the terms of the trust. So it is not sold. Nothing happens until you get married and you decide to sell the property. So what is your question?
0: Is there a list somewhere that shows what trustee responsibilities are as far as, because I can't do all the repairs.
1: if the trust says you cannot do all the repairs, then what happens? The trust should say what happens. It's a poorly written trust.
0: Oh, okay. And I have not seen that. And I will.
1: Okay. You've got to, if you're the trustee, if you're one of the trustees, you have to see it because, this one is weird. Yeah. This one is weird, because effectively you have a life estate, which means you're in it until you die, but you never own it. But if part of the life estate means you have to pay the taxes on it and you can't afford the taxes, now what? Does it go into, does the county pick it up for failure to pay taxes? Yeah, probably. You got to talk to a tax attorney to figure that one out. Cause I think you got a mess on your hands, to say the least. Robert. Hello, Robert. Welcome.
2: Yeah. Hi. So I have a little bit of a problem. I have an insurance problem where, I have USAA insurance, and what they did is I had a problem with my RV, and the RV has its own separate policy. And what they ended up doing is they never sent anyone down to take a look at the RV and see what the damage was. Instead, they said that the damage was caused by poor maintenance. So I had an inspector come down and take a look at it. The repair shop actually looked at it. They said, no, it's not any lack of maintenance. It's just something that happened. And so now USA only paid a portion of the repair. I've already paid for part of it. The problem is that USA Insurance is located out of San Antonio, Texas.
1: Yeah, but they do business. Yeah, they do business in California. So you can make a claim. But the problem is, if you accepted the money to pay it, then you've accepted the money, and that is the deal. I don't know if you signed off on it, their liability is done. So I'm a little bit confused. But if you're making a claim, they do business in the state of California. So you have to find out, if you're going to file a lawsuit, who their agent of process is. And there you go to Secretary of State and ask who represents them. And there is somebody, sometimes a law firm, sometimes it's another company, sometimes it's a distributor. But that's who you sue, and that's how you get them. Even though they're out of state, they do business here. So that's how you do it.
2: Here's the deal, though, is that they asked me at the beginning, hey, we'd like to just electronically send you the money.
1: Okay.
2: I thought it was just going to be a shut, you know, just that would.
1: Okay, but they only sent you a portion of it. So they own you. So correct. Assuming you didn't sign off a liability, you sue them for the rest of it.
2: I did not. Okay.
1: Yeah, you assume for the rest of it. And then the answer to your question is they're out of state, but since they're doing business in the state, they have to have an agent and for service process. In other words, an agent has to accept lawsuits and legal documents. And so all you do is go to the Secretary of State. That's who it's listed to or listed at. Hello, Pat. Welcome to Handle on the Law.
3: Hey, thanks, Bill. I have an elderly friend with a disabled husband, and the next-door neighbor's tree fell into her yard. Not the whole tree, but a branch from the tree. And she's worried that other branches are going to fall in. So who's responsible for that, typically?
1: Oh, whoever owns the property where the tree was planted.
3: Okay.
1: Yeah, they're responsible for it. You know, you say, who else is going to be responsible? It's your tree. It's your limb. You fell on my property. How can it be anything other than your fault and your problem?
3: Well, the owner is saying that it's a rental. He's rented out the house, and the owner is saying that the renter is responsible.
1: Well, they can do whatever they want. In the meantime, when you sue the owner and you sue the renter at the same time, let the court figure that out.
3: Gotcha.
1: Yeah, it'll be fine. And then the court will probably nail.
3: Thanks so much.
1: By the way, the owner is responsible, not the renter. Unless they have an agreement where the renter is responsible for everything, but it's still the owner. It's his tree. So, I think you're going to be fine for sure. And I've been talking a lot about this warning, but it's pretty important stuff. And that is the fact that your information, I said this, your information is really not your information. Right? Where you work, how much money you make, where you live, where you buy, what you buy, your credit card numbers, all out there on the net. All of it is out there online. And I'll tell you who picks it up. Data brokers pick up that information. And then they turn around, package it, and sell that information. And they sell it to advertisers and scammers. 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
4: 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I'm Jeff Colvin of Fortune Magazine with the Fortune Business Update. For decades, advancement in a company usually meant moving into offices and meetings. The closer you got to the top, the farther you were from the physical work that kept the business running. But in the AI world, critical jobs combine hands-on work with advanced digital and AI tools. Companies need technicians who keep giant data centers online or operate advanced manufacturing equipment and crews who manage energy and infrastructure that AI depends on. Such workers may know best how a company should change its strategy. That doesn't mean future CEOs will come only from the trades, though some might. It does mean that knowing how things actually work may matter more than ever. I'm Jeff Colvin.
5: CBS News Brief. Prime Minister Benjamin Netanyahu tells CBS's 60 Minutes the U.S.-Israeli war against Iran cannot be over until enriched uranium is removed from Iran.
6: You go in and you take it out.
5: It could be used to make nuclear weapons. People from a cruise ship where there was a deadly hantavirus outbreak are heading home. CBS's Remy Innocencio spoke with the World Health Organization's director.
6: With passengers flying home to the United States, what is your message to Americans who are still scared?
7: This is not another COVID, and the risk to the public is low. So they shouldn't be scared and they shouldn't panic.
5: Despite inflation, Americans are expected to spend a record $38 billion this Mother's Day. This shopper puts it in perspective.
8: Mother's Day, you know, that's one of the ones where you can't really cut pennies on that one without hearing for it the rest of the year.
5: CBS News Brief, I'm the...
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11: At Johns Hopkins, I'm Elizabeth Tracy.
12: When you experience interrupted sleep, it can quickly progress to feeling exhausted. But when should you consult a physician about it? Sleep expert Charlene Gamaldo at Johns Hopkins says it never hurts to ask the question.
13: At baseline, everybody's going to have a bad night's sleep every now and then. It does not rise to the level of being a sleep disorder until it meets some criteria of the length of time, the severity of it, and how it impacts your day-to-day functioning. If it turns out that they don't meet that criteria, it's therapeutic in and of itself to say, that's okay. What you're experiencing is actually normal. Everybody will have a night of insomnia, that's okay. It's only a problem when it gets to this point.
12: Trouble falling asleep or staying asleep on a regular basis, as well as daytime sleepiness and other issues, may indicate insomnia.
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0: welcome back. Handle on the law, marginal legal advice. Frank. Hello, Frank.
1: Hey, my friend. How are you doing?
0: Yes, sir.
1: Real quick question. Long time ago, 40 years ago, I was hit by a drunk driver.
0: Mm-hmm.
1: And now I have a disability. I walk with a cane. My question is, you know, like rock, paper, scissors, federal law over state law. The question I have is, there's the American Disability Act.
0: Yeah, the ADA.
1: There's a provision where you could use a electric wheelchair or an electronic device to help you get around. My question is, can I use a e-bike on a hiking trail, like the trail that goes up to the Hollywood sign?
0: Mm.
1: It's very long and uphill, but I know horses are on it and hikers on it.
0: Mm-hmm.
1: But can I take my e-bike if I'm, quote, protected by ADA?
0: Okay, there's a couple of problems here. Because you're protected by the ADA does not mean that you can take your vehicle up hiking trails. That's just not going to work. An e-bike or whatever, you're just simply not going to be able to go up there. And that doesn't really get in the way of your life. The other, you got a slight problem that it was 40 years ago, for God's sake, Frank.
1: Yes.
0: Yeah, you think there's a problem? So here we go. So here's a question.
1: 40 years ago.
0: Okay, but here's a question, okay? Let's say you're suing, I don't know, in this case would be the city, all right, who doesn't let you go up there. And federal law probably doesn't address that issue. You go up hiking trails with your wheelchair or your e-bike. I'm sure federal law doesn't even affect e-bikes because they just haven't dealt with it. Here is the defense to that, assuming you could even go against the city or the state, whoever owns that property. And that is, do you think that something could have happened to you within 40 years that caused your disability? You think so? And if so,
1: I was hit by a drunk driver and it crushed my leg.
0: Why didn't you sue at that time?
1: No. I was lucky to be alive. What I'm saying is, I actually ride a bike with one leg, and I could walk.
0: You actually ride a bike? You ride a bike with one leg?
1: Yeah. If you go to my blog, winnersnevercuit.wordpress, you'll see pictures of a month later after I was hit by a drunk driver.
0: Mm.
1: I was in a hospital for over a year.
0: And they took your leg off.
1: After 5 years of.
0: Okay, they took your leg off. Yeah. Okay. Well,
1: I still had my leg.
0: You still had your leg. When did they take your leg off?
1: No, I still have my leg, but I lost my knee joint. My left leg does not bend.
0: Ah. Okay. So therefore, you have an e-bike and you go up the hills to look at the Hollywood Hill sign. Nah. No, it's a good story, by the way.
1: I would like to.
0: Of course you would. I would like to be an astronaut. But you want to know something? They're not going to accept me. I would love to do a lot of stuff, but the law doesn't let me do that, even local laws. And I don't think there are federal laws. I don't think under the ADA you are allowed to go up a hiking trail, narrow hiking trail, with your e-bike because, you can't walk. You can't walk up the hill. You can't walk up the hill. I mean, the ADA doesn't protect you for everything. Huh. I thought he'd lost his leg, but he didn't. So his leg just sticks out. That's the other thing. I should have talked about that. Because if your leg sticks out, do you have the right to make sure that all the shrubbery along the hiking trail has to be removed so the leg sticking out doesn't hit it? Sure, why not? Oh, yeah. Okay. Ed. Hello, Ed. Welcome.
2: Hi, Bill. I created a revocable living trust where I am the trustor and trustee. One of the beneficiaries has since passed, and per the trust, it states for this particular beneficiary, if he does not survive the death of the trustor, then his share shall go pro rata among the surviving beneficiaries listed herein.
0: Okay.
2: My question is, I divided my assets percentage-wise to relatives, but I also have some dollar amounts for charities. Does this pro rata only go for the other percentage holders?
0: Yeah, it's the other percentage. It's the other percentage holders. That's it. That's the variable.
2: Right. So,
0: The variable. The money that goes to charities is the money that goes to charities. Unless you put in that the charities are part of the pro rata, you know, whatever is left to go to treasury.
2: Then you're fine. Are specific
0: Then you're fine. Then you're fine. Also, you can change your trust anytime you want, by the way. You know that, Ed.
2: I can change it. But usually
0: the trust says that if, someone dies, it's within the trust, then the money is either distributed equally among the people that are still alive within the trust or, that percentage that the person who, is no longer alive, who would have gotten the money had he or she been alive, then it goes to their heirs, their kids or whatever in equal proportion. So, you're doing everything right. Yeah, there's no problem here.
2: Okay, so I don't have to really worry.
0: You don't have to do jack. You really don't. All you have to do is die. I mean, that's your job. You know, when you have a trust, your sole job is to, die. Michael. Hello, Michael. Welcome.
3: Hey, Bill. So I have a question of something, frankly, very unfortunate that happened to me. So I started talking with someone on a dating app, and I admit that I made a very, very poor judgment call and agreed to meet them in their car after work. And it was very dark, and it became clear in the middle of things that they very obviously used fake photos and they were not who they said they were. I got the heck out of there, and I want to know if I could sue for emotional distress or whatever the charge would be.
0: No, I mean, what emotional distress? You found out that the person you jumped in the car was not the person you got out of there. Okay. I mean, what kind of emotional distress? I can't think of any.
3: We began to get intimate.
0: Wait a minute. You got in the car and the person was not the person that you thought that person was.
3: Because it was so dark.
0: So you had sex with that person, and then afterwards you found out that it wasn't the person that the photographs were about, right?
3: It was in the middle of when we were getting into things that I was like, whoa. And then you got out of there.
0: Okay. So, what was the lying about? The age, the looks, the sex?
3: Everything. Fake picture, fake age, quite frankly, fake weight.
0: Okay. And, fake. And on top of that, any physical parts that were fake? You know, for example, did you think it was a woman and all of a sudden you discover the woman has a Schwanz?
3: No.
0: The answer is you don't have a case. No, the answer is you don't have a case. Yeah, no.
3: Right.
0: That's what my friend told me. Yeah, and the friends are right, by the way. When did you find out? You told me you found out in the middle of it or at the end
3: in
0: of the process?
3: Middle of us getting into things.
0: Okay, so let me ask you a question. I get it. It's dark, but let me ask you a question. So it's dark, and then you guys started. At what point did you discover she was 350 pounds?
3: Like past the point where, unfortunately, you know, things happen. Like it was not too long, but it was, you know, this person works at the same business shopping center that I do. I now have distress about not really wanting to go out to the coffee shop.
0: No, you're not there. And you have to be careful about talking about her weight or her, you have to be very careful about shaming her on top of it. You really do. But no, you have no case. You have no case unless you want to sue yourself for being an idiot. I got to tell you, that's a new one. I don't get many new cases where I haven't heard the facts before. I mean, I've got under those circumstances. Every once in a while I do, and here's one. Yeah, went on a date, went in the car. She lied about her weight. She lied about her looks. She lied about having all four arms and legs, and lied about the fact that her face looked like a pepperoni pizza, but still got in because it was dark. Okay, figure that one out. Wow, why not? Okay, and one of the things that any lawyer knows, and it's real easy, legal rights are not the same as, well, let's just say legitimate rights. Not at all. And you, for example, your data, your personal information, it's out there. Of course, it's out there. But, you know, there are data brokers that collect that. Data brokers collect all that information from the net, from the websites out there, and then sell your information. They can pick it up. They can sell it. And so they collect your personal information from public records, from purchase history, social media. I mean, you know, there are programs out there that lap all of that up. And then you have data brokers that grab it, and then they sell it to advertisers and scammers and political operatives, even government agencies. All of it perfectly legal. None of that right, of course. Well, Incogni, I-N-C-O-G-N-I, and that's Incogni, interesting name, fights back against those data brokers, because what they do is send legal removal requests to hundreds of these brokers on your behalf. 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

0: This is Handle on the Law. Here we go as we finish the last segment of the show. Jerry. Hello, Jerry. Welcome.
1: Hi. Thank you, Bill. This is a question regarding Medicare and workman's comp. And I didn't do my homework. I should listen to you a lot better. But what is the bottom line? What is the max amount on Medicare that the other side can offer as a settlement that won't interfere with Medicare in any way?
0: Well,
1: I'm looking at $25,000,
0: yeah,
1: but I don't know.
0: Jerry, I don't know the answer either. You know, yeah, you should have relied on me, except you shouldn't have relied on me because I don't know the answer. But it's very fairly easy to find out. You can also call the Medicare people and to find out if you. I think under Medicare, it really doesn't matter if you're over 65. It's Medi-Cal that you worry about. In California, but not Medicare. So the quick answer to your question is, thanks for calling. I have absolutely no idea. Thank you. All right. Deborah. Hi, Deborah. Welcome.
2: Hey, thanks for taking my call. I purchased a home with some property back in August of 2024, and the property was filled with the family's junk. It was a junkyard. And I gave him time to clear the property. It was in the contract. I gave him an extension after that. He failed to clear the property after that, but he was charged an extra $1,000 a month.
0: And did he pay the extra? He was charged an extra $1,000 a month, and did he pay the extra $1,000 a month?
2: Up until April of 2025. April 2025, he stopped paying, and he's left. The main thing he's left me is a huge water truck. And since it is a real value, it's real property, I don't feel comfortable in, selling it or moving it because I don't have the pink slip on it.
0: Yeah,
2: so
0: you're not.
2: How can I remove this truck?
0: Yeah, you're not going to be able to sell it because you don't have title to it. And so there's no one you can sell it to. So you get to figure out a way to get title to it. Now, there are ways of doing it because it's an abandoned property, abandoned piece of equipment, abandoned vehicle. And so that's a conversation you have with the Department of Motor Vehicles, the DMV. And that one is simple because this happens all the time. I mean, this is not the first rodeo. And then the issue is the other junk. You've got two issues. You've got the truck that you can actually sell based on the fact that it's been abandoned. And there may be a process by which there's a time limit in which he, the owner, can come back and ask for the money or the information, or you have to publish the fact that it's out there and it's got X number of times. You're not going to be able to reach him unless you know where he is. Do you know where this guy is?
2: I have no idea where he is.
0: Okay, all right. So with that, you find out. Okay, so that you find out through the DMV, so you'll get title at some point. Then you turn around and sell it. As far as the junk is concerned, again, you try to reach him at his last known address, which is your address. And then if you're trying to inform him of the fact that you're going to get rid of the junk that he has, you look at the ordinance. There are state ordinances, there are local state laws, local ordinances. It's just going through the process. You're going to be fine. And all that junk is going to be removed, and he is liable for the cost of removal, although you're never going to find it from him. So those are the two issues that you have. Not complicated. It's not complicated. You go to the DMV, and, you might even be able to do this online, because there's a lot of stuff that you can do online these days. I mean, driver's license, et cetera, where you need your picture, clearly not. But the rest of it, I don't think so.
3: Charles! Yo, Charles, welcome.
4: Hello.
3: Yeah.
4: Can you hear me okay?
3: I can hear you.
4: My story is I got T-boned on a major highway by a guy that was high on heroin, and it was his fault. They say that I can't collect on my uninsured motorists The other guy had 1530 on his liability, and I had 1530. And they're saying I can't collect on mine even if I had major injuries.
3: Yeah, because you can't. All you're going to get is a 1530.
4: Does that make sense to you?
3: Yeah, all you're going to get is a 1530 from the other side. And if there is no insurance on the other side or it goes under $15,000, that's it. Total liability. And your insurance doesn't go beyond that. There's no place else to go, Charles.
4: But they're saying I can't even collect on mine because I had the same as him.
3: Well, you can if there is no insurance. If the insurance company doesn't pay from him, then you have uninsured motorist coverage. Then you get your $15,000.
4: Yeah, they're saying I can't.
3: Yeah, that's
4: so I guess
3: wrong.
4: I've got to
3: that's
4: do
3: just
4: another
3: wrong.
4: Route.
3: Yeah, that's just wrong.
4: No, totally.
3: Yeah, that's just
4: I
3: wrong. You'll get $15,000. But you are covered if the other side is not. That's what uninsured motorist is all about. And if he turns it over and they say no or they start arguing, then it gets real simple. You just turn over to your own insurance carrier. They're not going to deny it.
0: Now, let me tell you a problem that I had when I had to put my mother into an assisted living facility. I didn't know where to put her. So I ended up putting her in one near my house, figuring that was the easiest way to go. Well, it turned out to be a rotten decision. It didn't work out. So I had to find another one to put her in, and that one barely worked out. 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How about you? 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
10: I'm Heather Bosch. Passengers from a cruise ship where there was a deadly hantavirus outbreak are returning home now that the ship has docked off a Spanish island near Africa. The BBC's Sarah Rainsford.
11: All day, group by small group, passengers have been ferried from the cruise ship to shore in a carefully planned but complex evacuation with 23 countries involved. Spanish nationals were evacuated first and then flown to a military hospital in Madrid, where they'll be kept in quarantine.
10: 17 American passengers will be evaluated at a quarantine center in Nebraska. President Trump said Iran's response to the latest U.S. ceasefire proposal is unacceptable, and CBS's Aaron Navarro reports.
12: In an interview on CBS's 60 Minutes, Israeli Prime Minister Benjamin Netanyahu says the war is not over.
13: There's still nuclear material, enriched uranium that has to be taken out of Iran. There is still enrichment sites that have to be dismantled. There are still proxies that Iran supports.
12: Conflict and blockades in the Strait of Hormuz continue to spike gas prices. AAA says the national average for a gallon currently stands at $4.52.
10: President Trump is scheduled to go to China this week to meet with President Xi Jinping. China is the biggest customer of Iran's oil, and Trump is hoping China will do more to force Iran to reopen the strait. The stranglehold on the strait is making it difficult to get aid to Sudan. The head of Save the Children just returned from there, and on this Mother's Day, she notes,
14: most of the households in the north of Darfur, where I was, where there are 700,000 displaced people in one stretch of desert, the vast majority of those households are women-led households. Mm-hmm. The men are either have either been killed or have disappeared or have joined the fighting groups. So these women are literally doing everything they can to keep their families and themselves alive.
10: Yanti Surupto on CBS's Face the Nation. A rally in Britain today where thousands are protesting anti-Semitism.
15: Friends, I hear you. I am with you. I want to fight anti-Semitism alongside you.
10: They're calling on the UK government to take more action after two Jewish men were stabbed and wounded in London last month in what police called an act of terrorism. At the box office,
16: you could write a book, the definitive Miranda Priestley expose.
10: The Devil's Wear Prada 2 is expected to be number one in its second weekend, earning a projected $43 million domestically. Mortal Kombat 2 is second, taking in $40 million in its debut. The biopic Michael is third this weekend. This is CBS News.
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27: 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The Wall Street Journal reports demand is soaring for $70 injections of hyaluronic acid filler in the ridged cartilage at the dippy top of the ears. 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
7: Thanks, Scott Shannon. 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It is 800-941-SEAN. If you want to be a part of the program, you know, when you consider what happened at the White House Correspondents' Dinner, and just think about it for a second. And you think about the other two attempts on Donald Trump's life, and you think about Charlie Kirk. Then you think about the rhetoric of the left, and we played a lot of it. And, you know, a person that has emerged as a sought after endorser for Democrats, prominent Democrats, you know, people like Elizabeth Warren and Bernie Sanders and a lot of congressional candidates and a lot of squad members and so on and so forth. Is this guy Hassan Piker? We've talked about him. America deserved 9/11. I don't care that people got raped on October 7th. Here is what he said about my senator, Rick Scott.
8: If you cared about Medicare fraud or Medicaid fraud, you would kill Rick Scott. Okay.
7: Okay. Joining us now, my senator from the free state of Florida, Rick Scott, is with us. First of all, I'm sorry that you and your family had to hear that. However, how is it you can make a terroristic threat like that and not be held accountable?
9: It makes no sense. I mean, Sean, it's worse than that. This guy wants me murdered. He wants every capitalist murdered. He said America deserved 9/11. He hates Israel. He's anti-Semitic. And guess what? He's invited to go give a speech at Yale with our and think that we probably give them, what, $1 billion a year or something like the University of Michigan? I mean, this is crazy. And then Democrats go campaign with this guy. The Senate, one of the Senate candidates in Michigan campaigned with him. That other House members went down to Cuba to sponsor the, you know, to help the Cuban regime, which is destroying their citizens. I mean, this country's got to wake up and say, I don't want to be around people like this. This is disgusting. He's a disgusting person. Nobody should be around him. But he's now becoming the face like Mondami of the Democrat Party.
7: Look at your fellow senators that are seeking his endorsement and praising this guy and fundraising off this guy and fundraising with this guy. I mean, have you spoken to any of them about it?
9: Oh, I brought it up, but nobody cares. They the Democrat Party has become the party that hates this country. They hate this country. They want to destroy every business person. They hate capitalism, right? They hate Israel. They hate Jews. I mean, it's a party of hate. Why do they want to destroy the country that they grew up in? They gave them all the opportunities that they have. Why don't they go move to Iran? Why don't they go move to Cuba or Venezuela or communist China? They all go out and defend all these horrible regimes. Why don't they move there? Don't come and destroy our country that we love.
7: That's such a good point. Let me go to Iran, where the president now announced a policy where we will be escorting tankers through the Strait of Hormuz. And, you know, obviously, it looks like there's going to be a flare up of tensions. If that happens, I am pretty confident at that point, President Trump will finish them off. Scott Bessent, the Treasury Secretary, has said we're suffocating Iran economically and that they're not able to pay their soldiers. And it's getting worse by the day. That part we know. They have their currency is worth zero. There is a food shortage, a 200% inflation rate. And, you know, they seem on the verge of economic collapse because they're losing $400 or $500 million a day. I think it's got to be that plus more military action by the president. But that's my personal opinion. Not that he's listening to me, but here's what Scott Bessent said.
2: We are suffocating the regime, and they are not able to pay their soldiers. This is a real economic blockade, and it is in all parts of government, all hands on deck. It is the blockade that our great Navy is doing. No ships are getting through, and we have upped the pressure on anyone trying to remit money into Iran to help the IRGC. You know, they are corrupt institution. They've been stealing from the Iranian people for years. They have money offshore. We've tracked that down. We will continue to track that down. And we're going to preserve those assets for the Iranian people on the other side of this conflict.
7: Okay. He also further went on to say, and I want to play this for you, that they have gotten a pittance of Hormuz tolls or tariffs that they've been charging. And you know, he thinks that we're getting very close to the point where if they have to shut down or cap those oil wells, that would mean when they ever do reopen them, which I assume would happen one day, they will be producing at best 50-55% of what their former capacity was, which means a major economic loss long term for them. Here's what he said.
2: Yeah, the Iranians, it reminds me, they're kind of like the Keystone Cops here. It reminds me of Baghdad Bob back the during the Iraqi war. You had the guy kind of spouting nonsense while the tanks were driving around behind him. And, you know, the Iranians are like this. They're not tolling the strait. You know, we think that they've gotten less than 1.3 million in tolls, which is a pittance on their previous daily oil revenues.
7: And that could be catastrophic, Senator Scott.
9: Well, thank God for President Trump. I mean, finally, we have a president that gives a damn about Americans. The Iranian regime has been killing Americans for 47 years. They kill their own people. They cause all this unrest in the Middle East and try to do it around the world. So finally, we got a president that's going to stand up to him. So I'm very appreciative of what Trump's doing. He's trying to do it without losing American lives. Right. He's trying to bring allies along. So, but enough of appeasing, and this president's doing the right thing. I hope that they come to their senses. It's the only way this is going to end is when the Iranian regime comes to their senses. And the only way that's going to happen is you got to do what Trump's doing, restrict their resources, no money, no oil money, nothing. And so maybe in that point, maybe the people will be able to rise up. It's hard for me to believe that they are Iranian Revolutionary Military Guards ever going to come to their senses, our dialogue. So it's going to have to be the people of Iran that are going to come up and say, enough's enough, this is going to be over.
7: I know there have been attempts to try to arm the people. I think that's the best case scenario, but apparently it's proven to be more difficult than people think. And you don't win revolutions with slingshots. And the IRGC seems very loyal to the old regime's way of thinking. But I've got to imagine as they stop getting paid, they're going to get frustrated within their own ranks and probably start turning on each other. No,
9: that's what you hope. I mean, you hope for the best for the Iranian people. But the most important thing, keep Americans alive and safe. That's what this president's doing. No nuclear weapons, no ballistic missiles. Keep this country safe. So that's exactly what he's doing. He's doing his job. That's what his job is as commander in chief. So I'm very proud of what the president's been doing.
7: So when I spoke to the president last week, I asked him how long he's going to wait in terms of letting the blockade work and just wearing them down economically. And he said, Sean, I have the military option. I can wipe out Karg Island. I can wipe out their entire economy. And I said, I know, probably in less than 15 minutes. He goes, probably less than five. So that option is on the table, and the president did say the quiet part out loud last week that the reason he's choosing not to go that route now is to give whatever emerging leadership is there time to organize themselves. Otherwise, the Iranian people will be left with no economy at all whatsoever, and we're talking about 90-plus million people. Do you agree with that decision?
9: Absolutely. I think the president's done this right. The Iranian Revolution Guard knows they cannot stand up to the American military. So they hopefully will come to their senses, but he's doing that. He's stopping the resources. So, I mean, he's doing the right stuff. Now you still have to deal with what's the regime going to do? Who actually is in charge? So this is not what Trump's trying to do is not easy. No one's even tried this. right? Obama just sent him checks, so Biden didn't do anything. So Trump's doing the hard stuff, and it's going to pay dividends long term. It's going to save America.
7: How do you see this in the end playing out? The way I see it is we win, they lose. And for people that are worried, well, the longer this goes on, the more difficult it is for the president in the midterms. I think oil prices will come down quickly. I think it'll have a minimal effect on the economy.

0: open borders. Okay, they support criminals. They don't support Americans. They support illegal aliens. They want a bad economy. They don't care about your kids' education. They don't care about your safety. If that's what you want, you vote for a Democrat. If you want the opposite, you vote for Republicans.
1: How do you see this playing out? I mean, the one thing that keeps coming up in poll after poll, I mean, you see this because you're dealing with these people every day. The old Democratic Party that we once knew seems to be dead, gone, and buried. I mean, are you sensing that when you talk to Democrats? Are they buying into this radicalization? Are they too timid to take it on? Do they fear they will be challenged? I mean, what's going on behind the scenes?
0: Well, Chuck Schumer is scared to death of AOC and Mandami. All right, that's who AOC and Mandami run the party. So he's Chuck Schumer scared to death of getting a primary for them. So whatever they do, how as far left as they want to go, they want to tax the rich, they want to destroy the economy. He has to be all in from his mind because he doesn't want to lose a primary. Because in D.C., all these people want to do is get reelected. They don't have a purpose other than their own preservation. So I don't see how that's going to get better. Nobody's willing to stand up against Schumer's radical move to the left. Now, one Democrat senator is willing to stand up. So we you know, you get Fetterman a little bit on Israel and anti-Semitism, but all the rest of the stuff, he votes exactly with Schumer.
1: Well, you have him on borders also.
0: Yep.
1: I mean, he's been supportive there. Do you have a relationship with him?
0: Yeah, I talked to him. But remember, you have to look at how people voted. Rhetoric is one thing. Going on TV and saying one thing. How do they vote? The only thing that matters up when you're in Congress is when you had the opportunity to take a vote, not what you said on TV, but how did you vote?
1: That's a good point. All right, quick break. More with Senator Rick Scott on the other side. Then your call's coming up this Monday, 800-941-SEAN, if you want to be a part of the program as we continue.
2: Question. How many liberals does it take to make a common sense statement? 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Fake news, not even possible. 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
1: Hey, I want to talk about Africa for just a second. 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

0: Right, we continue now. Senator Rick Scott, the great state of Florida, the free state of Florida, my senator. All right, so you have this mini reconciliation bill that's going to pass. It seems limited in scope. How far will it go? Will it eventually include the SAVE Act? Is the Department of Homeland Security now fully funded? And that would include FEMA, the Secret Service, et cetera.
1: Well, everybody got funded for this fiscal year other than CBP and ICE, right? With the reconciliation, which only takes 50 Republican votes, we will fund ICE and CBP. The goal is for the rest of Trump's term. All right. The only way we get anything in the Save America Act done is either we've got to either force the talking filibuster, get rid of the filibuster altogether so we can pass things with 50 votes. The only thing we can do in the reconciliation package is create carrots and sticks, financial carrots and sticks. Oh, we'll pay states money if they do voter ID. We'll pay people this, or we won't give you money if you do certain things. That's not the same as the Save America Act, which says you have to show your ID when you vote, which most Americans, over 80% of Americans want. You've got to prove you're an American citizen to register to vote. So that's what the Save America Act would do. It's so simple. Americans love it. But the only people who don't is Democrats, because they know the Democrats in D.C. realize with their radical policies, they could not win an election. They've got to have illegal aliens voting for them to win.
0: But isn't the reality you don't have the votes to get rid of the filibuster? Isn't it true you don't have the votes to get the SAVE Act passed?
1: Not today. But just remember, a year ago at this point, we wouldn't change the rule to get nominees done. But over time, Republicans came to their senses and everybody supported getting rid of the filibuster on nominations, because what was happening is none of Trump's nominations, hardly any, were getting done. So when everybody understands that the Democrats are not going to allow us to pass budgets that make sense, pass any legislation, I hope that everybody will come to their senses and say, "What? Do we want to get rid of the talking filibuster? No. But if we're not going to enforce the talking filibuster, then we're going to have to get rid of it. Like, just make people talk. The filibuster was always just make people talk. When you finish and you got tired of talking, we took a vote. Clarence Thomas only, I think, got 52 votes. The filibuster rules were 60, but back then they let people talk and then you had a vote. What Schumer's doing is saying, no, we're not going to talk, and it's going to take 60 votes to get out of this filibuster, where that's not how this was set up. There was always only 50 votes to pass legislation.
0: All right, Senator Rick Scott from my free state of Florida, sir, we appreciate you. Great job you're doing. Thank you. It's great to have good representation. Anyway, 800-941 Sean is on number. We'll get to your calls coming up straight ahead. 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
0: Born on America's Darkest Day, September 11th, 01, the Tunnel to Towers Foundation has been helping American heroes ever since. Heroes like Fire Captain Andrew Donner, inspired by the bravery of New York City firefighters on 9/11, Andrew devoted his life to serving his community. He rose through the ranks of his fire department, training rigorously and leading with courage. And after a very brave battle, Andrew lost his life to lung cancer caused by occupational toxins. Now, the 25th anniversary of 9/11, Andrew's story is a reminder of the profound impact that day has had on our nation, our heroes, and their families. 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Now, Tunnel to Towers was able to honor Andrew by paying the Donner family's mortgage. 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
6: CBS News Brief. Passengers and crew are leaving a cruise ship where there was a deadly hantavirus outbreak. This woman is overseeing UK evacuees who will quarantine.
7: There's nobody being transferred to us that has been symptomatic in any way. So these are people, guests, who have been in, I suppose, in contact with potentially other passengers on the boat. And we just need to be absolutely clear that they are well.
6: As Iran maintains a grip on the Strait of Hormuz, the U.S. military has taken action. CBS's Aaron Navarro.
8: The U.S. military says it has turned back 61 commercial vessels and disabled four in the Strait of Hormuz in the past month.
6: The head of Save the Children tells CBS the stranglehold on the strait is making it difficult to get aid into Sudan.
9: The level of logistical and operational impediments to actually get support to children and mothers where they are is unbelievably difficult.
6: CBS News Brief, I'm Heather Bosch.
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1: Deep State Gate. Reporting and investigating the stories that matter to you. Sean Hannity is on right now.
0: All right, the president now is taking the events in Iran to the next level. The U.S. Navy escorting ships through the Strait of Hormuz. Is it risky? Yes. Do I think the president's plan B is to obliterate them? I do. Will the Iranians fall into the trap? We'll see. Only time will tell. But as the president rightly has been saying, the Iranians are fighting themselves more than they're fighting anybody else. And there has not been one group of leadership to emerge to actually have a real negotiation with. Here's what he said.
2: We're doing everything in terms of negotiate right now. In terms of the negotiation telephonically, they've made strides, but I'm not sure if they ever get there. There's tremendous discord. They're having a tremendous problem getting along with each other in Iran. The leadership is very disjointed. It's got 2 to 3 groups, maybe 4, and it's a very disjointed leadership. And with that being said, they all want to make a deal, but they're all messed up.
0: It's pretty messed up. Anyway, here to analyze what's going to happen next, we have Ambassador Nathan Sales. Now, he did serve in the first Trump administration as the ambassador at large for counterterrorism and acting undersecretary of state. I understand what the president is doing. I understand the situation he's dealing with. I understand also, because I had the conversation with him, that he can obliterate them in 15 minutes or less. So that option always remains on the table. However, I get a little nervous when American ships are escorting other ships through the Strait of Hormuz, knowing the short distance at its narrowest point is, what, 20, 24 miles, something like that.
17: Yes, Sean, thanks for having me on. The situation today is obviously very fluid. The U.S. announced that we were going to be reopening the Strait and working with commercial shipping companies to reduce the risk that their cargoes and crews face. We're also seeing Iran lashing out. Who in Iran? It's actually not clear who's responsible for making these decisions to attack ships in the Gulf and to launch drones at the United Arab Emirates. Are these rogue commanders on the front lines who have taken matters into their own hands, or is this a strategic decision that's made by leadership, such as it is, leadership that's remaining in Tehran? So we've got to watch the situation very, very closely. I think the overall picture here, what the president is trying to do is maximize his leverage over the Iranian regime using all of the instruments of American power, diplomatic, economic, and military, to coerce the mullahs to the table to get a good deal. It looked yesterday as though we were starting to see some progress. The Iranians were starting to say, okay, well, maybe we'll give up nuclear enrichment for 15 years. And previously, they only said 5. Now, 15 is still way too short, but the fact that they were willing to move a little bit in the right direction suggests that they were starting to feel the heat of the economic blockade. So there's a lot of moving parts here. Let's watch the situation very carefully.
0: All right. Scott Bessin said we're suffocating them economically and they're not able to pay their soldiers. He's also saying that Iran has gotten a pittance of Hormuz tolls. They're losing, we're told, between $400 and $500 million a day, and their ability to store the oil that they are currently pumping is running out very quickly, which would mean they'd have to cap those oil wells, which would mean if they ever do reopen them, probably they'd be at best 50-60% capacity of where they are today. Not a good option for them.
17: No, not at all. And that's really the economic leverage that the United States has over Iran right now. We have their economy in a vice grip. So much of their economic strength, or such as it is dependent on oil revenues. If you turn that off, their economy craters. And their economy is not in great shape to begin with. They've been mismanaged for 40 years, 50 years. They faced decades of American sanctions pressure. The war has completely obliterated their industrial base. And so their ability to weather economic storms like we unleashed with this blockade is very, very limited. And so it's ultimately a question of who's going to blink first. The Iranians think they can outlast the United States. And President Trump is looking at their fragile economy and saying, I've got all the cards, I've got all the time. So that's the question is, over the next couple of weeks, is the Iranian regime going to continue to feel that economic pressure and ultimately blink and come to the table for a good deal?
0: What is your best guess? I mean, at this point, we don't even know who's in charge. I know that they are fighting for that leadership role. They seem to have no concern at all about any impact on the Iranian people. The one thing that I wish has happened, and they've not been able to accomplish at this point, and maybe they will be able to accomplish it, is arming the Iranian people.
17: Yeah, the Iranian regime has no regard for the Iranian people. The Iranian people have been victimized by this regime for the past 50-some years. And most recently, they killed about 40,000 of them. So American pressure on the regime has to be to impose costs that actually matter to the regime, not costs that are going to be borne by the Iranian people. And that's why I'm glad that the president moved off of his earlier threats to target a lot of Iranian energy infrastructure and transportation infrastructure. That's going to disproportionately hurt the people of Iran. And if you ask the leaders in Tehran whether they care, the answer is going to be a big fat no. What they care about is regime continuity. They care about their ability.
0: But they can say they don't care, but at that point, then their days are numbered. I mean, things are already bad enough. Half their workforce is out of work. Reports are that the IRGC is not getting paid. Reports are their currency is down to zero. Reports of a 200% inflation rate. Reports of food and shortages of other goods and services. So the Iranian people, and if they're not paying the Iranian Revolutionary Guard forces, they're going to start to rebel too.
17: Yeah, that's a real risk that the leaders have to worry about in Tehran, because the economic pressure we're applying directed at regime targets can create fissures within the regime, can create factions. It's a smart way to exploit divisions within the regime and cause them to turn against one another. And another thing that happens is if you're squeezing the pocketbooks of the Revolutionary Guard Corps and they're not getting paid, Sean, as you said, maybe they start to consider alternatives. Maybe not the leaders who are super ideological and committed to Shia revolutionaryism around the world, but what about the rank and file who saw, well, you know, this might be a good way to get ahead in life and make a good buck. Those folks who are more monetarily motivated, maybe the loss of a paycheck causes them to consider alternatives.
0: What about these other countries that are way more dependent on the Strait of Hormuz than we are? We're not dependent on the Strait being open at all. I mean, why doesn't France and Western European countries that do rely on energy coming out of the Strait, why don't they get involved?
17: Yeah, I'd like to see more from our European friends. They get about 25% of their energy, I think, from the Strait of Hormuz. We get about 10 or less. So the Europeans certainly have skin in the game. Now, the Brits have talked about a maritime coalition to keep the Strait open. I think that's valuable. I think we should encourage that and be grateful for it. All that said, it would be nice to see more effort and to see it sooner so that it comes at a time when it actually matters the most, which is right now when the Iranians are taking shots at a Korean ship, an Emirati ship. And it's not just the Europeans who we'd like to see stand up and be counted. The Gulf partners of ours have a huge economic interest in continuing to be able to export through the Strait. And our Asian friends, South Korea, Japan, and others, have a huge interest in being able to import oil. So we'd like to see some help from those guys as well.
0: Where's China in all of this? Because they get a lot of their oil through that Strait.
17: Yeah, and China has really been a huge beneficiary of Iranian oil over the past number of years because the Iranians have a hard time selling it on the open market thanks to American sanctions, but the Chinese Communist Party is perfectly happy to take a discount. So China and Iran are inextricably linked. They have economic ties. They increasingly have military ties. A lot of the military equipment that our forces were able to go in and destroy during the opening hours and days of the campaign were Chinese. So we have to wonder whether Xi Jinping has a lot of confidence in the ability of his equipment to withstand American military might. But what we need to do is try and separate China as much as we can from Iran. Don't provide them intelligence information. Don't provide them with dual use capabilities that could be used for military purposes, and Iran certainly don't provide them with weapons. I have to imagine that that's a key message that the president and his team are delivering to Xi Jinping in advance of a meeting in the upcoming weeks or months.
0: I think it's probably next week. I'm scheduled to go myself, so I might be there. Wish me luck getting in and out of China if I go. Well, I am on Air Force One, so I should be fairly protected, I'm hoping. But you never know. But it is China. But the Iranians have been getting help from the Chinese, from the Russians, and the North Koreans. That's where a lot of their weaponry came from. Now, if I'm China, and I'm Russia, and I'm North Korea, and I watch the obliteration of all of our missile defense system, ballistic missile defense system, air defense systems, and nuclear systems that I'm sure they assisted with. What are they thinking at this point? Are they thinking, wow, we underestimated America's military might?
17: I think the overwhelming dominance of the American military in this campaign is going to send a clear deterrent signal to Russia and a clear deterrent signal to China. How confident is Russia about, in the future, God forbid, picking a fight with NATO, not just Ukraine, but actually fighting against NATO, when he's seen what American military capabilities look like in Iran?
0: I'm not sure NATO is going to exist when this is all said and done.
17: Right. Well, you know, the Eastern Front countries, Poland, the Balts, the Romanians, these guys are super committed to the alliance, and they're putting their money where their mouth is because they realize that it's on them, first and foremost, to defend their homelands against the Russian threat. And so,
0: I could see us going into bilateral negotiations and agreements with those countries that have been loyal and have been supportive, and basically saying goodbye to Spain and France, maybe even Great Britain, Italy, that have not been supportive, that have frankly undermined our efforts.
17: Yeah, there's a lot of Western European countries that have yet to get true religion. Spain is at the top of the list. Spain has said they're not going to spend the requisite 5% of gross domestic product on military spending. And the reason is because we choose not to make this sacrifice. I think that's a direct quote from Pedro Sanchez, the leader of Spain. And when an American hears that, what they think is, well, why should we make a sacrifice for Spain if the Spanish are not going to make a sacrifice to defend their own country? Now, that's not.
0: Well, I don't think we should. Do you?
17: Yeah. Well, no, I mean, NATO is, before you get to Article 5, collective self-defense, you have Article 2, and that talks about readiness and preparedness. And if you're not prepared to invest in your own capabilities and your own defense, it's not reasonable to expect other countries to make up that slack. So clearly, one of the key things that's come out of President Trump's two terms is more and more NATO allies stepping up. Not everybody is stepping up, and we need to see more of it.
0: Well, it's going to be interesting to watch this play out. We appreciate your time. Ambassador Nathan Sales, thank you.
17: Thank you, Sean.
0: 800-941-SEAN if you want to be a part of the program.
1: While the mainstream media is asleep at the wheel, Hannity Watch is on the job, bringing you the news no one else can. Sean Hannity.
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8: 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Sleep expert Charlene Gamaldo at Johns Hopkins offers a few metrics.
20: 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And that's going to impact the natural cycle and architecture. 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
8: 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She says a sleep study may be needed, and the good news is this can often be done at home.
24: 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It gives us hope for the future. High school sports, there's so much more than just a game. This message presented by the California Interscholastic Federation and the California State Athletic Directors Association.
25: Okay, gang. So, chances are there'll never be an emergency ever, ever again.
26: Mm-hmm.
25: But just in case, let's talk about a plan.
26: Okay.
25: So, who's gonna do what? Anyone? Yeah, okay, perfect. We'll figure it out as we go. So, who is going to grab the go bag?
26: What's a go bag?
27: It is a bag we do not have that is filled with things we really, really need in an emergency.

0: Emergency.
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0: get back to our busy phones, 800-941-SHAWN, if you want to be a part of the program. Stacy, my free state of Florida. Stacy, how are you? Glad you called.
1: I am great. How are you, Sean?
0: I'm good. Thank you.
1: I have a two-part question. The first one is, why are we knee-deep in the Strait? When we know once we open it up, Iran will be continuing its business with China. Iran's a huge supplier of China and oil. My other one is if the Strait isn't that important to the United States as getting our crude oil, so forth, why is our oil and our gas prices so high?
0: Well, it is temporarily because world markets do impact local markets, and that's just simple economics. But once this is over, and I do believe it will come to an end sooner than later, I think that those prices will come down rather precipitously, and I think it's going to happen quickly, and I think it'll be good for everybody. And the reality is that we're impacted by the price of oil worldwide, regardless of our ability to be energy dominant, energy independent. And look, the president is trying to accomplish something here without using the nuclear option. And I'm not talking about nuclear weapons, without going scorched earth on Iran. That option remains on the table. It's always remained on the table, but the president, and he even said so last week, for humanitarian purposes, he's not chosen that route yet, but it may come down to that. If the Iranians, whoever may be in charge, whatever fourth, fifth tier, layer of leadership that is calling the shots there, if they're stupid enough to take us on the Strait of Hormuz, I think they will seal their own fate, and then I think this will come to a quick end.
1: Very well, very well. And you had also mentioned during your show is arming the people might be the answer for them to fix their own country is what I believe is maybe we should look at that when all this.
0: Well, they have been looking at it. There have been attempts to make it happen. Unfortunately, you're dealing with a lot of unsavory characters. And my understanding is that, for example, working with the Kurds, they were stealing 90% of the weapons. So that's not helpful. Whether we can find a different path to get arms into the hands of the Iranian people and they can be the masters of their own destiny. It's proven difficult, but I'm sure we could probably come up with an alternative plan, and I would expect that to happen. You can't win a revolution with a slingshot.
1: Not. I do appreciate your time and have a great day.
0: I appreciate your call. 800-941-SHAWN is our number this Monday. Quick break, right back, and more of your calls coming up straight ahead.
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0: There's a Jewish woman named Esther that I like to tell you about. 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
7: I'm Heather Bosch. The latest proposed ceasefire in the U.S.-Israeli war with Iran is a no-go. CBS's Aaron Navarro.
8: President Trump posted on his social media site Sunday about Iran's response to the U.S. peace deal, saying he doesn't like it and it's totally unacceptable, but not explaining why. The U.S. ambassador to the United Nations, Mike Waltz, spoke about President Trump's plans on ABC.
9: He is giving diplomacy every chance we possibly can before going back to hostilities, but he's absolutely prepared to do that.
8: The president has warned Iran he will renew and intensify bombing if the country does not quickly accept the U.S. peace deal.
7: Passengers and crew are being evacuated from a cruise ship where there was a deadly hantavirus outbreak. The ship flies under the Dutch flag, and the World Health Organization's Maria van Kerkhove says
10: the plan is for another health professional to board the boat. We believe it will be a nurse from the Netherlands to support the 30 remaining crew who will travel onto the Netherlands, which will take a few more days. And then once it docks in the Netherlands, there will be a full disinfection of the boat.
7: President Trump's Religious Liberty Commission is about to issue its recommendations.
11: The commission has largely conservative evangelical and Catholic membership, and their priorities reflect that perspective. Its chairman, Texas Lieutenant Governor Dan Patrick.
12: The separation of church and state is the biggest lie that's been told in America since our founding.
11: The priorities are increased religious expression in public schools and other public settings, more public money for religious organizations, and religious-based exemptions from regulations and classroom lessons. Michael Toscano, CBS News, Washington.
7: Health Secretary R.F. Kennedy Jr. has said antidepressants are overprescribed in the U.S., but former FDA Commissioner Dr. Scott Gottlieb tells CBS's Face the Nation.
13: For most Americans to take these drugs, they're very important and in some cases life-saving, and I would encourage everyone who is thinking about potentially stopping these medications based on the Secretary's comments to consult their doctor.
7: Kennedy agrees people should not just stop taking their medication. People are getting their applications for Florida's annual alligator hunt.
14: Florida Fish and Wildlife officials say there are routinely some 15,000 requests for